0: Republicans on the powerful Senate Energy and Natural Resources Committee want a full repeal, though. Its chairman, Mike Lee of Utah, has gained national attention for pushing to sell federal public lands, which in a hearing caught the ire of Washington Democrat Maria Cantwell.
1: On our side of the aisle, we would like to continue to acquire public land and set it aside for the general public to use.
0: The GOP push coincides with the Trump administration's recent plans to repeal the roadless rule by administrative action. That's how it was originally created by President Clinton in 2001. Kirk Sigler, NPR News.
2: Rising gas prices pushed inflation to its highest level in 3 years last month. Consumer prices rose 4.2% in May from a year earlier, posting their third straight monthly increase. Prices have now risen faster than wages for several months. Families are dipping into savings, and more people are falling behind on credit card bills. 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
3: It's 5:04 with CAP Radio News. I'm Devin Yamanaka. The Sacramento City Council saved jobs and community pools last night after passing their $1.7 billion budget for next year. But they couldn't save everything. CAP Radio's Riley Palmer has more.
4: After months of conversation around how to close the $66 million deficit this year, the council balanced its budget, but not without tough choices. The council avoided laying off park maintenance workers and cut vacant positions in the city's police and fire departments. It froze funding for the Community Ambassador Program, which helps non-English speakers participate in City Hall. Councilmember Roger Dickinson supported the budget, even though they made difficult trade-offs.
5: Ultimately, as we work to increase our resources, we have to recognize that we have to live within our means.
4: Councilmember Mai Vang voted against the budget. She believes too much is spent on the police department and that public safety is more than just law enforcement.
6: Every year, we end up balancing the budget on our youth, our parks, and our working families. And the reality is that the dollars are all tied up in the largest department, which is our police department.
4: Carolyn Coleman is with the California League of Cities and said cities are required to pass a balanced budget, which means prioritizing the basics.
7: Those are everyday programs. I call 911. I need somebody to answer, to be able to answer that call and help.
4: The budget takes effect July 1st. Riley Palmer, CAP Radio News.
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3: Still ahead on All Things Considered, Pulitzer Prize winner Andrew Sean Greer is out with a new novel, Villa Coco, based on the delights and surprises of a decade living as an American outsider in Italy. 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
10: This is All Things Considered from NPR News. I'm Mary Louise Kelly in Washington.
11: And I'm Elsa Chang in Culver City, California. The government's latest cost of living report shows consumer prices in May were up more than 4% from this time last year. That is the biggest increase in more than 3 years, and Americans are feeling the effects.
10: One of them is 44-year-old Jennifer Browning of Gulfport, Mississippi. She has been looking for regular employment for 2 years, and she's having a hard time making ends meet.
12: I am piecing together so much like gig work and then freelance work. So it's like kind of nonstop.
11: Higher energy costs have been a big driver of inflation since the U.S. and Israel launched the war with Iran. 29-year-old Aaron Corey of Phoenix, Arizona, has had to cut back on his air conditioning use.
13: There's still like an hour right when I wake up when it's below 80 degrees, and so I'll open up windows and doors just to get that breeze in.
10: For more on the latest inflation numbers, let's bring in NPR's Scott Horsley. Hey, Scott.
14: Hi, Mary Louise.
10: So all of us who have filled up our cars, gas tanks recently, know gas prices are up, way up since the war in Iran started. How is that factoring into the inflation picture?
14: Yeah, the wartime spike in gas prices is pushing inflation in exactly the wrong direction. Overall, prices rose 0.5% just between April and May, and energy prices, especially gasoline, accounted for more than 60% of that total jump. Haley Shear is really feeling the pinch of those high gas prices. She commutes from her home in Richfield, Minnesota, to a job in St. Paul. And Shear says even though her Honda Civic gets pretty good mileage, she is watching the gas gauge the whole way.
15: It could be about 30 minutes if there's traffic, and sometimes up to 45 minutes just because of summer construction. They kind of joke that Minnesota has two seasons, which is construction and winter, and we are in the full swing of construction season, unfortunately.
14: AAA says the average price of gas nationwide is now $4.15 a gallon. It has come down a little bit in recent days, but it's still about $1.17 more than when the war started.
10: And are people's paychecks keeping up with the higher cost of living?
14: Generally speaking, no. And that's an unfortunate turnaround. For most of the last 3 years, wages were going up faster than prices, so workers were seeing real improvement in their purchasing power. But now the average worker is losing ground. Shear works for the Minnesota Historical Society, and her union just negotiated a tentative contract. She says the wage increases called for in that contract are no match for 4%+ inflation.
15: There is a lot of nervousness because we are trying to balance not wanting people to lose their jobs in a job market that's pretty challenging, in an economy that's just having a really difficult time.
14: Even though unemployment is low, workers don't have a lot of bargaining power right now. So wage gains have been cooling off just as inflation's heating up. You know, average wages in May were up just 3.4% from a year ago. And with prices climbing faster than that, paychecks just aren't stretching as far as they used to.
10: And we're talking a lot here, Scott, about gas prices. Are high gas prices pushing up the cost of other things?
14: Right now, the scary inflation is largely limited to energy. There was a concern we'd see some spillover effects that, you know, sky-high diesel prices, for example, would drive up the cost of everything that moves by truck or train. But for the most part, that's not happening. Grocery prices rose just 0.1% last month. Overall, goods inflation remains fairly tame. The one place we are seeing some spillover is in airfares. They're up about 27% over the last year as airlines wrestle with much higher jet fuel costs.
10: Set against all that, we know President Trump has been demanding lower interest rates with inflation rising. Is that likely?
14: Not anytime soon. You know, the new Fed chairman, Kevin Warsh, is set to lead his first rate-setting meeting next week. And at that meeting, we'll get a bunch of new forecasts. But with inflation this high, it seems like a safe bet that interest rates are probably going to remain elevated for a while.
10: That's NPR Scott Horsley. Thank you.
14: You're welcome.
11: The AFL-CIO, which is the country's largest and most important labor organization, gathered in Minneapolis this week. The focus was on new union organizing during the Trump administration and the upcoming midterm elections. NPR's Don Gagne reports.
16: The delegates kicked off this week by reelecting AFL-CIO President Liz Shuler. In her acceptance speech, she first highlighted a major success.
17: We said, if you remember, we said we would organize 1 million new workers over the next 10 years. Well, guess what? We got it done in 3.
16: But alongside such victories have come huge challenges. Union representation nationally is still barely 10% of the workforce. When Shuler first took office, former President Joe Biden was in the White House and boasted of being the most pro-union president ever. Then came the second term of President Trump, who within days of taking office announced cuts to thousands of federal union jobs, appointed cabinet officials with anti-union positions, and enacted policies in favor of corporations instead of worker rights.
17: When Donald Trump ripped away the collective bargaining of 1 million federal workers, the single biggest act of union busting in American history, did we back down? Hell no.
16: The current political climate hung over the convention that included the selection of Minneapolis as the venue. This is the place where armed and masked federal immigration enforcement officials deployed by the Trump administration were met by huge protests. Two U.S. citizens, Renee Good and Alex Preddy, were shot and killed. Bernie Burnham heads the Minnesota AFL-CIO. She said it was a moment when labor knew it needed to step up for the community at large, and that unions here sent a message to the administration.
18: They know that if they send ICE into any of your communities, you will fight just as hard as we did. And they know the labor movement will be there every single step of the way.
16: Organizations like the International Union of Painters and Allied Trades, which has 140,000 members and represents workers at construction sites, say the disruptive impact of Trump policies cannot be overstated. Jimmy Williams is the union's president.
19: It's a chilling effect amongst all workers, right? Not just union members, but non-union workers too. They go to work scared to death every single day and won't speak out when there's workplace issues, right? Because they're afraid that going to work is going to cause a problem for them. So they just put their head down, go to work, and don't speak out.
16: Another leader told me in his union, where members were split evenly during the last election, he sees Trump support falling way off, but says that doesn't mean they're all suddenly embracing Democrats. AFL-CIO President Shuler says between now and November, labor needs to make its case, and says they'll do that through social media and targeted messaging, but also through old-fashioned means that still work, one-on-one conversations between members. She says that doesn't mean the message is always politics.
20: And so that's what I've seen that we've pivoted into more, is just the humanity of what we're living through right now. And, you know, it's political in the sense that ultimately it will be pointing to an election. But in the meantime, we can continue to have those conversations and, you know, people open up.
16: Shuler says if unions do their job, then members' voices will speak loudly this fall. Don Gagne, NPR News, Minneapolis.
10: Africa's top soccer referee returned to a rapturous welcome in Somalia's capital, Mogadishu, after being denied entry to the United States for the World Cup. Omar Artan was set to make history as Somalia's first ever World Cup referee. He told supporters he remains determined and promised, quote, "I will attend the next one." NPR's Africa correspondent Emmanuel Akinwotu reports.
21: A hero's return home to Somalia. Days after being denied entry to the U.S., Omar Artan was met with flowers at the airport by government officials. Dozens of fans draped him in the sky-blue Somali flag. He was welcomed by thousands who gathered at the Mogadishu Stadium in the capital, not to watch a soccer game, but to celebrate a referee. They cheered his name as he was hoisted on shoulders like a champion. Only days ago, he was turned away by U.S. border officials despite holding a diplomatic passport and valid visa, sparking widespread outrage. But his disappointment has turned into a show of pride in Somalia, a country that has been repeatedly disparaged by President Trump. "We should strive for our country and defend it. We should never be disappointed," Artan told local media. "I love my country, and I encourage young people to continue pursuing their goals," he said. The decision to deny him entry was defended by Andre Giuliani, the head of the White House World Cup Task Force.
22: "What I can tell you is that anybody who's communicating with bad actors that plan harm against the United States of America are not going to be admitted entrants, and we're not."
21: A Trump administration official, speaking on condition of anonymity, accused Artan of associating with, quote, "suspected members of terror organizations." NPR has requested a response from Artan regarding the allegations, but has been unable to reach him. In Somalia, the U.S. has been a key security partner in combating the Al-Qaeda-linked militant group Al-Shabaab. But the U.S. accusations have caused anger in Somalia.
23: "Many Somalis feel that he has been unfairly treated."
21: Ilham Gasset is a member of parliament in the East African country.
23: "If these were genuine and credible concerns that an individual had links to terrorist organizations, many Somalis are asking why those concerns were not identified during the visa process."
21: Last year, Somalia was one of several African countries to face heavy travel restrictions to the U.S. And in April, President Trump said Somalia was, quote, "probably the worst and most dangerous country." But Artan's setback has become a celebration of Africa's best soccer referee. held at home after being denied the chance to fulfill his World Cup dream. At least this time. Emmanuel Akinwotu, NPR News, Lagos.
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3: 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A red flag warning is in effect through tomorrow evening in the Sacramento Valley and Delta. The critical fire weather warning is due to the heat, gusty winds, and low humidity. Temperatures will push past 100. North winds will be 15 to 25 miles an hour with gusts up to 40, and daytime relative humidity will be between 9 and 15%. Because of the critical fire conditions, PG&E may shut off power over the next 2 days in several Northern California counties to prevent its equipment from starting wildfires. 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
10: From NPR News, this is All Things Considered. I'm Mary Louise Kelly.
11: And I'm Elsa Chang. The Israeli military told residents of the Christian sector in the southern Lebanon city of Tyre that they need to evacuate. Israel says, without providing proof, that it is targeting a Hezbollah presence there. NPR's Jane Araf and Jawad Rizhala were in Tyre this week and have this report.
10: We're in the Antiquities neighborhood of Tyre. Not far from the Roman port Alexander the Great conquered more than 2,000 years ago. There's an Israeli drone overhead as we walk past apartment buildings hit by Israeli airstrikes. Now piles of pulverized rubble. Israel said it was targeting Hezbollah. On one street, there's nothing standing. Even the dead trees are covered in concrete dust. It destroyed everything. Look, that building fell and that building, says Ali Al-Ra'i, a policeman taking us around the deserted neighborhood. They're almost always drones. This one is flying unusually low. And in this part of Tyre, where Israel has warned residents to evacuate, it's particularly unsettling. You can hear they're right above us, Al-Ra'i says.
24: And they're saying it's too dangerous, we have to leave.
10: We move to another neighborhood. It's closer to the old city, which has not yet been evacuated. Across the road is the Mediterranean. The sparkling water, such a deep, bright blue, it almost hurts your eyes. A four-story building once stood here. Now there are only chunks of concrete, shards of metal, and furniture smashed in pieces. This was Karit Ice Cream, owned by a business family so well known the neighborhood is named after them.
25: Oh, Adam.
10: It was around a long time, says Al-Ra'i, the policeman. An old family. The ice cream was famous and tasty.
6: Hassan Sabah has an air conditioning shop around the corner. He didn't have the money to leave the neighborhood. Where are we supposed to go? He asks. He and his wife and three young children go home to change and wash clothes. But at night, they roll out mattresses to sleep on the beach in case their building is bombed. Sabah is carrying a large container of shredded chicken with almonds on rice that his neighbor made for them. If we were inside near Beirut and we were in the street, some people would say, you're not from here, leave, you know, he says. Here, it's a community. On the beach in the old city on Sunday, Mimi Istanbuli has slipped off her gold-colored loafers and has her toes in the sand.
7: Every day morning, I have to come. It's so nice to breathe.
6: The silk polka dot scarf covering her hair flutters in the breeze. The displaced school teacher can't charge her phone and doesn't have internet, so she can't teach. She and her ill elderly mother are sleeping in a theater in the city.
7: Never mind. It's all countries. If we have to stay like this, we stay it. But we don't let Israel to take our countries.
6: The following day, Israel threatened to attack this last relatively safe corner of Tyre as well, and Istanbuli was displaced again. Jane Araf, NPR News, Tyre, Lebanon.
10: In 2016, the year before Andrew Sean Greer published his Pulitzer Prize-winning novel, Less, he received an invitation to a friend's birthday celebration in Cuba.
8: I was the only one who came.
10: This friend was a baroness, the director of an artist residency in Tuscany, and about to turn 90. She told Greer she was getting older, she was ready to step down as director, and she asked, would he move to Italy to take her place?
8: It just seemed like the kind of offer that absolutely everyone in the world would say, no way, except for me.
10: Now, a decade after saying yes, the 55-year-old still lives in Italy and is out with a new novel inspired by everything that surprised him as an outsider in Italy and the friend who brought him there in the first place. NPR's Elena Burnett has more.
9: The sound of concrete drilling outside Greer's part-time San Francisco residence is something you'd be hard-pressed to hear in Venice.
8: There's hardly any concrete. It's all water.
9: But Venice has its own peculiar troubles, like where to source furniture for the apartment Greer and his husband moved into almost 2 years ago.
8: You have to look on their sort of Facebook marketplace, find people willing to drive to a canal and then hire a boat. Oh, it's so funny to be on a boat and ducking under bridges with a sofa.
9: That's the kind of farcical adventure that could have been pulled from the pages of Greer's new book, Villa Coco. The story follows an American in his early 20s, nameless for most of the book, hired as an archivist for a rural Italian country house. But he stumbles his way into a catch-all assistant with a growing list of responsibilities, including harvesting olives, feeding a pen-eating dog, and, oh yeah, some light theft. His employer? A boisterous 92-year-old globe-trotting baronessa, just like Greer's dear friend who brought him to Italy in the first place. But Greer didn't set out to paint a portrait of her.
8: But I did want to get that sense of sort of wildness and mischief that a person, even in their 90s, can take delight in new things, in causing trouble, in finding new adventures, just a curiosity and a will for life to continue.
9: Her way of life was one that the buttoned-up, organized Greer had to wrap his head around when he first took over as director of the residency. He had formulated a structured plan for schedules, for communication, even for gardening.
8: And of course, that was unacceptable.
9: The spontaneity inherent to La Dolce Vita baffled him, as much as it frustrates the main character of Villa Coco.
8: He's not being told anything, and everything's a crisis. It has to be solved in that moment, in a panic, like going to the secondhand stores, and he has to take a road that's too dangerous to drive on. But the baronessa in the back is just having the time of her life because they might die at any moment. If they'd planned ahead, they could have taken the real road, but it's much more fun this way.
9: Greer links that kind of sentiment to Italy's difficult past, its present economic struggles, and a lack of any optimism that dreams may come true.
8: So they focus very much, I think, on this present moment and this pleasure we're having right now, which was a nice change for me because I can have both the American optimism and a switch to, we don't know what horror comes tomorrow, but for sure we have this.
9: For instance, something as pedestrian to a Californian as an artichoke.
8: And then you realize it's special. Let's eat the artichokes because they'll be gone. We won't have them in a few weeks. So let's indulge and then, you know, it'll be fennel soon enough.
9: Celebrating those fleeting indulgences was part of Greer's intention to make Villa Coco what he calls a modern charm novel. That is, a book that doesn't simply offer a mindless escape into another world, but rather helps us find lasting joy in our own.
8: I just felt like, could I write a book that would be an utter delight and would make the reader close it and sort of hold it to their chest and want to stay there for a little while and hope the phone doesn't ping with a message, just for a little while.
9: But of course, the phone will eventually ping and the concrete drilling might continue outside. But the magic in Greer's writing is that no matter what noise or chaos life may throw at you, there's a decent chance that somewhere down the line, it'll become a funny story to tell. Elena Burnett, NPR News.
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12: In our daily lives, we cannot be calling our legislators or knowing what they're saying. 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And that's the role that Cap Radio serves. I'm Adrienne from Arden Arcade. 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
3: 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Still ahead on All Things Considered, millions of Californians who buy their own health insurance on Covered California are struggling to keep up with the cost. 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
13: Live from NPR News in Culver City, California, I'm Duane Brown. NPR has obtained a letter from ICE to members of Congress that provides insight into the agency's data collection practices on protesters. Peaceful observers have argued their First Amendment rights are being violated. Here's NPR's Jude Jaffe Block.
14: Former acting director of ICE Todd Lyons has denied his agency has a database of protesters. Lyons recently departed his post, but after Florida Congressman Maxwell Frost and other Democrats posed additional questions earlier this year, Lyons wrote a response back in April that NPR is the first media outlet to review. The letter indicates that ICE gives itself wide latitude to collect biographic and biometric data on people who agents believe are threatening officer safety or impeding operations. Civil liberties advocates say it's the clearest official acknowledgement yet that ICE may be routinely gathering and preserving information on protesters and observers who are not arrested. Jude Jaffe Block, NPR News.
13: Well, many hospitals around the country were facing a deadline today to send detailed medical records about transgender youth to the federal government, but court challenges have successfully blocked the administration's efforts for now. NPR's Selena Simmons-Duffin reports.
15: For nearly a year, the Department of Justice has served hospitals with subpoenas seeking detailed patient files of transgender youth.
17: It is pure harassment.
15: Shannon Minter is with the National Center for LGBTQ Rights, which represents families fighting these subpoenas.
17: It's just an effort to frighten people, to intimidate doctors out of providing the care, and to frighten parents and make them afraid that the federal government is going to identify them and harm their family.
15: This week, right before a deadline for the government to receive some files, a federal judge in California put a temporary hold on that, which covers all transgender youth in the state. Selena Simmons-Duffin, NPR News.
13: This is NPR.
3: It's 5:32 with CAP Radio News. I'm Devin Yamanaka. SACRT is extending the deadline for ZipPass. The agency originally said it would discontinue use of the app on Monday, June 15th, but has extended the deadline to Tuesday, June 30th. SACRT says this will be the final extension and encourages riders to use up their remaining passes and start using the new Transit Connect app for mobile fare payment. The White House is appealing a judge's decision to strike down President Trump's $100,000 fee on the H-1B visa, that Silicon Valley's main pipeline for foreign talent. But this case is one of three, and big tech is still waiting to exhale, as the California Report's Rachel Miro explains.
16: On Monday, a judge sided with 20 states led by California, which warned the fee would gut staffing at public schools, universities, and hospitals. UC Berkeley Law Dean Erwin Chemerinsky says this fight is likely headed to the Supreme Court.
18: Separation of powers matters. The Supreme Court has emphasized, as recently as the tariffs case, that Congress alone has the power to tax.
16: A White House spokesperson told KQED the H-1B program's been abused for decades, the president has clear authority to limit who enters the country, and the administration is confident it'll win on appeal. For the California Report, I'm Rachel Miro.
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10: This is All Things Considered from NPR News. I'm Mary Louise Kelly in Washington.
11: And I'm Elsa Chang in Culver City, California. NASA's MAVEN spacecraft is officially dead. MAVEN stands for Mars Atmosphere and Volatile Evolution, and the spacecraft launched in 2013. It circled Mars for more than a decade, studying the red planet's atmosphere, observing an interstellar comet, and provided a vital communications link for the rovers crawling all around the planet. Well, 6 months ago, MAVEN abruptly stopped communicating, and now NASA says the craft is, quote, unrecoverable and its mission over. To understand MAVEN's legacy, we called up Shannon Curry, principal investigator on the mission. Welcome.
19: Thank you so much for having me.
11: So when this news first came down that the MAVEN spacecraft had gone silent back in December, what went through your mind? Like, I understand you got a call in the middle of the night?
19: Yeah, back on December 6th of 2025, I got a call from my project manager, Rich, at around 4 a.m. that we had lost contact with the spacecraft. And that's one of those calls you never want to get. My stomach really dropped when I heard that. We had never had a loss of signal before. We had had different kinds of anomalies. But a loss of signal is one of the most serious things that can happen to a spacecraft.
11: Mm. Well, as we said, we want to look back on what was MAVEN's legacy. So, you know, this is a spacecraft that has been studying Mars for quite some time. Just give us a sense of what we have learned from MAVEN.
19: MAVEN has discovered that storms coming off the sun, which we call space weather, mm-hmm. have eroded Mars's atmosphere exponentially. And you can almost think of it like a hurricane eroding the coastline somewhere.
11: Oh, wow. And how does understanding the erosion of the atmosphere on Mars help us if we were to, say, send humans to the planet one day?
19: Well, understanding how the atmosphere has evolved over time tells us a lot about where the water went on Mars. We know that oceans of water existed, but then eventually went away billions of years ago. And so when the atmosphere eroded away, there went the water. Mm. But when we start looking forward, understanding the atmosphere of Mars today can also help us safeguard our assets, our robotic assets, and our human assets when we start to think about more exploration of Mars, because we really want to make sure we understand things like the radiation environment and things like space weather storms.
11: Well, in the meantime, like, how are you and your whole MAVEN team feeling right now? You know, now that NASA has officially declared MAVEN dead and this mission over, does it kind of feel like the band's breaking up a little bit?
19: It absolutely does. We've been really devastated about this. Frankly, it has felt like losing a loved one, but many of us are starting to move into that phase of gratitude for being able to do such incredible science at Mars and getting to work with each other. It's really the best team.
11: That's so cool. What are you looking forward to next, like, for Mars exploration and science? Is there, like, a new mission that you're already beginning to think about, focus on?
19: Yeah, I'm really excited about NASA's ESCAPADE mission. So NASA launched this twin set of satellites last November to Mars, and it's going to arrive there next year. And ESCAPADE's main goal is to investigate how the solar wind interacts with Mars's magnetic environment. That's another one of these missions that'll really help us understand the environment before humans actually get there. Mm-hmm. And this week, NASA announced the Artemis 3 mission, and we're all so excited about lunar exploration and what the entire Artemis series will do when we start to think about human spaceflight.
11: That is Shannon Curry of the University of Colorado Boulder, the principal investigator on NASA's MAVEN mission. Thank you so much.
19: Thank you so much. It was great talking to you.
10: About 43 million Americans hold federal student loans. If you're one of them or planning to be one of them, you should know big changes are coming in July. Those changes include new loan limits, also a total overhaul of repayment plans. Here to walk us through it, NPR education correspondent Corey Turner. Hey.
4: Hey, Mary Louise.
10: Okay, so new student loan limits. What are they?
4: So undergraduate loans aren't changing at all, but loan limits for graduate school coming in a big way. Mm-hmm. Up to now, grad students could borrow as much as they needed. Your program costs $40,000 a year. You could borrow $40,000 year after year. But July 1st, grad student borrowers are going to be limited to $20,500 a year. That is a big change that many economists worry might drive some borrowers into the private student loan market and maybe some lower income borrowers away from grad school altogether. We'll see. Now, I need to mention there are a few exceptions mm-hmm. to these limits. One, for students who are enrolled in a program by the end of this month, June, or the Education Department also says borrowers who are pursuing what they call a professional degree, so we're talking fields like dentistry, law, medicine, they can qualify for $50,000 a year.
10: Okay. And so that is grad students and some changes coming there. What about borrowers who maybe are out of school by now, but they've got these loans, they're trying to repay them? There was the Biden-era Save Repayment Plan that has proven short-lived. What do borrowers need to do now?
4: Yeah, so Save was the most generous repayment plan available. Low monthly payments, especially for lower-income borrowers, it promised a $0 monthly payment. Borrowers in Save, and there are still more than 7 million of them, they need to know it's time to switch plans. They should be hearing from their loan servicer soon if they haven't already. And they need to know if they don't switch plans within the deadline set by their servicer, their loans will be put into a plan that's probably one of the least flexible out there with fixed monthly payments, and they're going to be relatively high compared to Save. But the good news is, if they act, they will have quite a few choices.
10: Okay, so Save borrowers need to be proactive. Sounds like that's the takeaway there. What about new borrowers, Corey? Very different story?
4: Very different story. We're at the end of an era. Last year, Republicans essentially voted to throw out all of these old plans and replace them with just two new ones for new borrowers. borrowers, including one called the Repayment Assistance Plan. It's based on income, and it comes with a couple of perks, including it waives any monthly interest that's left over after you make your payments, and parents and caregivers get to drop $50 a month off their monthly payment for every dependent in their household.
10: Okay. One more thing to note, which is we've been talking about programs that are being phased out, scaled back, and so on. But the Republicans controlling Congress and making a lot of these changes have also expanded the federal Pell Grant program. This is aimed at low-income students.
4: That's right. Yeah, so they expanded it to go well beyond traditional college to include short-term workforce training. We're talking about courses between 8 and 15 weeks to get training in fields like welding or, say, certified nursing assistant. There are a couple caveats here, though. It's going to take some time. States have to actually certify which programs qualify. One note for students who think they might want to do this, you got to start by filling out the FAFSA, the Free Application for Federal Student Aid.
10: Start there. All right. NPR education correspondent Corey Turner. And Corey has helpfully put together a guide for all these student loan changes. You can find that at npr.org. Thanks, Corey.
4: You're welcome.

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1: It's 5:44 with Cap Radio News. I'm Devin Yamanaka. Millions of Californians who buy their own health insurance on Covered California are struggling to keep up with the cost. Now Governor Gavin Newsom wants the state to chip in and pay a bigger share of their monthly premiums. Jackie Fortier with KFF Health News has that story.
2: Veronica Walter dreads picking a new health plan. She and her husband together make less than $40,000 a year. That's too much to qualify for state help paying for insurance. She lives in the Bay Area, where she cobbles together what work she can as a pet sitter and teacher's aide. She knocks on the wooden table for luck.
3: Hopefully nothing happens with my husband's work, because my jobs are just, they're part-time, it's gig work.
2: California Governor Gavin Newsom is asking the legislature to put more state money toward helping some people pay their monthly insurance bills. His proposal would expand subsidies to Walter and about 200,000 others like her. Lower-income people who buy their health insurance on Covered California, but their earnings are just high enough to put state financial help out of reach. Peter Lee is a former director of Covered California, now a health insurance expert at Stanford. Since the state can't afford to discount everyone's bills, he says targeting money toward lower-income people is the right approach.
4: For them, a $50 a month difference in their premium is the difference of having coverage or not having coverage, because every dollar that they're working with is really being stretched with housing, with food.
2: Newsom's plan is designed to help, but even if it passes, nearly a million enrollees will be left out because they make too much money. In the past, they would have gotten more federal dollars to reduce their monthly insurance bill. The Republican Congress allowed those extra subsidies to expire. Now, Lee says, that money is gone, leaving a gaping hole.
4: Remember, we're losing $2.5 billion in federal funds.
2: Michael Cannon says California shouldn't try to fill that hole. He's director of health policy studies at the Cato Institute, a libertarian think tank.
5: Subsidies are just going to drive prices up even further.
2: Cannon wants state lawmakers focused on something else, cutting the actual cost of health care. He says Newsom's plan hands more money to insurance companies.
5: You are not requiring more from them. You are just giving more to them. You're not requiring them to compete. You're telling them they don't have to.
2: From her condo in Newark, Veronica Walter is watching closely. If the plan passes, she and her husband could get some help. But even with the subsidy, they would pay about $200 a month for health insurance. She's not sure they can afford it.
3: When you add in all the meds that I take on top of the $200 for us, it really adds up. And then if you're going to pay a copay every time you go see the doctor, you know, like, it's really steep.
2: State lawmakers have until June 15th to finalize the budget. Whether state subsidies make the cut won't be known until then. And even if they do, the details will take months to work out. For Veronica Walter and hundreds of thousands like her, it means more waiting. Lower health insurance bills, if they come at all, won't arrive until January.
1: That was Jackie Fortier with KFF Health News reporting. It's 5:48. This is member-supported Cap Radio News, 90.9 Sacramento, and on your smart speaker. More from the Cap Radio newsroom. Federal authorities served a search warrant today at an Orange County aerospace facility where a chemical tank overheated last month, forcing 50,000 residents to evacuate. The warrant signed by a federal judge last week approved the seizure of documents and records related to the storage, use, or disposal of methyl methacrylate, the chemical in the tank. The FBI confirmed its agents were searching GKN Aerospace Transparency Systems in Garden Grove. GKN Aerospace makes cockpit windows, canopies, and windshields. The tank that overheated contained 6,000 to 7,000 gallons of methyl methacrylate, which is highly flammable. Exposure to the chemical can cause serious respiratory problems, neurological issues, and irritation to the skin, eyes, and throat, according to the EPA. The Orange County District Attorney's Office is also conducting a criminal investigation into GKN. 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
3: 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I'm Elsa Chang.
4: And I'm Mary Louise Kelly. Ukraine has turned the tide in a full-scale war launched by neighboring Russia more than 4 years ago. It has done so despite being outnumbered by Russian forces and despite getting far less support than it once did from the U.S. Ukraine maintains an advantage by revolutionizing the use of drones. And the latest innovation is unmanned drones that operate not in the sky, but in high-stakes missions on the ground. NPR's Joanna Kakissis spent time with Ukraine's ground drone units and has the story.
5: We are inside a hut in eastern Ukraine, not far from the front line. Next to a grandma couch with plush flowers, six men in army green t-shirts are huddled around three computers. They look like middle-aged gamers with their handheld devices, but they are soldiers in a rapidly evolving war using robots. One soldier gives his name is Oleksiy. He asks, have you seen the movie Terminator, you know, with Arnold Schwarzenegger? Because this is now a machine war. The computers have split screens showing live footage of what look like flatbed trucks about the size of bumper cars. These are unmanned ground vehicles, battery-operated, remote-controlled land robots with cameras. And in Ukraine's arsenal of drones, they are another innovation helping the country hold its own against Russia.
6: This is what the land robot sees. Yeah. Okay.
5: The soldiers controlling these land robots are part of the ground drone unit of Ukraine's 93rd Brigade. The unit is called Alter Ego. NPR is identifying Ukrainian soldiers by first name or call sign at the request of the military, which cites security concerns. Alter Ego's commander goes by the call sign Electrician. He points to the screen showing the two unmanned ground vehicles. So one is transporting ammunition, he says, and the other has food and water for our soldiers. The drones roll past burnt-out vehicles on dirt roads that are constantly attacked by Russia. There could be mines, enemy drones, anything along the way, he says. Ukraine's military has been shifting some of the most dangerous frontline operations from humans to drones, logistics, evacuating the wounded and the bodies of the dead, and even conducting assaults on enemy positions. Ukraine's defense ministry says the country is making 25,000 ground drones in the first half of this year, more than double produced all of last year when ground drone use began in earnest. Electrician says his unit sends the ground drones to dangerous positions deep inside the front line's kill zone. Surveillance and strike drones fly overhead. Anyone or anything inside is attacked. Alter Ego's ground drones are stored in a fenced-in courtyard a short drive away from that hut with the computers. Soldiers are fixing a few drones in a workshop. The rest are lined up along a fence as if they are on guard duty. The soldiers call this place the zoo.
6: It's a robot zoo.
5: Alisher, another soldier from

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1: Says the vampire was delivering supplies and had to land in an open field. Sending two or three people to retrieve it was not an option, Alisher says. An open field is death, so a ground drone was sent instead. In today's warfare, he says, the ground drone is like an ordinary infantryman who does everything. Strikes, logistics, transport, evacuations. Missions Alisher used to carry out himself. Back in 2023, he says, his unit was ambushed and forced to retreat. And Alisher carried a 260-pound wounded soldier on his back. He says he got six herniated discs and barely made it out alive. When I saw how evacuations could be done with a ground drone, he says, I started crying. Now he sends ground drones to rescue the wounded, who crawl onto the drone, then lie down while it takes them to safety. The unit has also used ground drones in assaults on Russian enemy positions. Ground drones drove Russian troops out of two occupied villages last year. Unit member Francis says, we set up two ground drones with machine guns, then drove right into the villages to draw out enemy fire. The Russians revealed their positions, so our forces knew exactly where to strike. If this had been done with people instead of drones, he says, well, things might have turned out differently. There would have been casualties. Ukraine's military is smaller than Russia's and chronically understaffed. Ukrainian commanders say ground drones are one way to equalize this imbalance. We drive hundreds of miles to meet another ground robot unit that has pioneered the use of this technology. In a plywood hut that smells of sawdust, we meet platoon commander Vladika, who is with the 3rd Army Corps. Vladika tells us his team used ground drones last summer to surround Russian troops in a dugout as aerial strike drones flew overhead. They understood that they would be smoked out in the end, Vladika says. So at some point they found some piece of cardboard and wrote on it that they wanted to surrender. And the Russians did, to the land robot, a first in warfare, Ukraine says. It was really the most comical situation, Vladika says. We watched as the Russians circled around the land drone, waving the sign.
2: Hello.
1: A bearish soldier called Himera joins in. He runs the ground drone unit's workshop. Himera says he prepares the drones for combat, including their wheels, which must roll through eastern Ukraine's muddy fields. It's a mix of clay, black soil, and grass, he says, and it turns into something like cement. Himera says he is constantly trying to make his unit's ground drones faster, stronger, and more lethal. Russia has its own ground robot system called the Courier, which is used mainly for logistics. And Himera says the Russians are developing new ground drones. They are constantly watching us and learning from us, he says. I've seen photos and videos of their robots. They look strikingly similar to our own. They are directly copying us. This robotic arms race makes Himera nervous, but he says Ukraine doesn't have much of a choice. It's either adapt, he says, or die. Joanna Kakissis, NPR News, reporting from eastern Ukraine.

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3: Redemption is not just some easy destination. 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I'm still far from perfect.
4: A look at some of the key primary election results this week, including the Senate race in Maine.
5: It's Thursday, June 10th, and this is All Things Considered from NPR News.
4: I'm Elsa Chang.
5: And I'm Mary Louise Kelly. Bill Gates testifies before lawmakers about his relationship with Jeffrey Epstein.
6: I hope my testimony is helpful to the important work of the committee to find justice for the victims.
4: Also, a federal judge in California has stopped the Trump administration from getting the medical records of trans youth, at least for now.
5: And at a refugee camp in Malawi, yoga has become quite popular.
7: For some people, they said, wow, we want to be flexible. Some, they said, wow, we want to feel the recovery from the trauma we have.
4: Those stories and more after the summary of the day's news.
8: Live from NPR News in Washington, I'm Ryland Barton. U.S. Central Command has begun another round of strikes on Iran. NPR's Quill Lawrence reports back and forth violence threatens to undermine a ceasefire and hope for a negotiated peace.
9: Iran's drone attack that downed a U.S. Apache helicopter this week has set in motion the most sustained hostilities since a shaky ceasefire took hold in April. Central Command launched what it called proportional response to unjustified Iranian aggression. Iran struck back at U.S. bases in the Gulf. And now CENTCOM says it has launched additional, quote, self-defense strikes in response to Iran's unwarranted and continued aggression. President Trump told Fox News that the next round of attacks might take out power plants and bridges, though targeting civilian infrastructure could constitute a war crime. Quill Lawrence, NPR News.
8: House lawmakers grilled Microsoft co-founder Bill Gates for more than 4 hours today about his years-long relationship with convicted sex offender Jeffrey Epstein. The appearance was part of the Republican-led House Oversight Committee's investigation into the disgraced financier. NPR's Ava Berger has more.
10: Bill Gates told lawmakers he never witnessed or knew about any of Epstein's crimes. Before the closed-door interview, he stopped and told reporters he was appearing voluntarily.
6: I hope my testimony is helpful to the important work of the committee to find justice for the victims.
10: In an opening statement, Gates said he met with Epstein on various occasions from 2011 to 2014 because he believed Epstein could help connect him with potential donors for his foundation. Gates also admitted to affairs and said Epstein used that information to pressure Gates to, quote, re-engage with him. Ava Berger, NPR News.
8: President Trump signed a bill into law giving $70 billion to ICE and the Border Patrol today, enough to fund the agencies through the end of his term. It ends a nearly 6 months fight over Department of Homeland Security funding that began with shooting deaths of two U.S. citizens during Trump's immigration crackdown in Minneapolis. In Southern California, the FBI and the Environmental Protection Agency executed a search warrant today at an aerospace plant in Garden Grove. The investigation follows a major chemical scare last month that forced some 50,000 nearby residents to flee their homes, as Jill Replegal reports.
11: For several days over Memorial Day weekend, firefighters warned that a tank holding several thousand gallons of a toxic chemical known as MMA was in danger of exploding, with a potential blast zone that included surrounding neighborhoods. The chemical eventually stabilized. Here's First Assistant U.S. Attorney Bill Asaley.
12: Obviously, this was a huge case that had a big impact on the community. So we want the public to be assured that we're going to take this seriously.
11: He says the EPA and other federal agencies are looking into whether the company, GKN Aerospace, failed to take precautions to prevent the scare. For NPR News, I'm Jill Replegal in Garden Grove.
8: U.S. stocks fell today. The Nasdaq slid nearly 2%. This is NPR News.
13: It's 6:04 with CAP Radio News. I'm Devin Yamanaka. The mayor of Fairfield has resigned. Catherine Moy released a Facebook post yesterday alleging civil rights and due process violations, persecution, and violation of open meeting laws by the city. Moy's resignation came hours before the city council was set to discuss an investigation into whether she lived in the city of Fairfield and thus had the right to hold the office. Moy reportedly had faced scrutiny for months about whether she lived in city limits. She called the investigation political and criticized the four council members who voted for it. A document included in the board's meeting agenda says the investigation didn't find evidence Moy was not a Fairfield resident, but left the ultimate decision up to city council. Moy's term was set to expire in November. Stockton will be home to a new professional sports franchise, an arena football team. The newly announced Stockton Crusaders are joining Arena Football One as an expansion team, bringing the league to 10 teams. Crusaders president Scott McKibben says the announcement has been in the works for the past 3 years.
14: Taking a lot of time looking at the markets, comparing other markets in the league, the history of Stockton. This is a perfect size market. These middle markets are wonderful for our niche league.
13: Arena football shares similar rules to regular football, 10 yards for a first down, 6 points for a touchdown, but it also has unique features such as a field half the size of the NFL, 50 yards long and 27.5 yards wide. Teams also play 8-on-8. The Crusaders will make their debut at Adventist Health Arena in March. 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
13: Still ahead on All Things Considered, Boston is widely credited with having the first organized football club in the U.S., but exactly which football has been a matter of some debate. Hear more coming up in 20 minutes.
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5: On a Wednesday, it's All Things Considered from NPR News. I'm Mary Louise Kelly in Washington.
4: And I'm Elsa Chang in Culver City, California. Voters in Nevada, South Carolina, North Dakota, and Maine made their primary choices yesterday. That includes the high-profile Democratic Senate primary in Maine, where embattled oyster farmer Graham Plattner easily clinched the nomination. And President Trump's influence on the Republican Party continued to be on display. Joining us now with an update is NPR's Stephen Fowler. Hi, Stephen.
17: Hey there.
4: Hey. Okay, let's start with the Maine Senate primary. What does Plattner's victory, you think, say about the overall state of the Democratic Party? Like, how much can we actually glean?
17: I mean, it's not as much as what some Democrats and Republicans may want you to think.
4: Okay.
17: I mean, the seat is a must-win for both parties in their quest to control the Senate chamber after the midterms. And that zero-sum nature means there's perhaps a more forgiving lens that voters in Maine have for the myriad controversies around Plattner that have come up. Here's Plattner speaking last night at his victory party.
3: Redemption is not just some simple or easy destination. It's a journey. I've made mistakes in my life, mistakes that I regret, that I live with, and that I continue to learn from. And I'm still far from perfect.
17: I think he's banking on the stakes of the race and is using some of the backlash that the campaign faces as fodder for his sort of outsidery, populist, anti-status quo messaging.
18: I mean, Maine is unique in the sense that the Senate seat is held by a Republican, has for many years, in an otherwise pretty Democratic-leaning state, right? Like, but how much can we connect that with what's happening in other states, you think?
17: You can't really extrapolate the views of the Democratic primary voters in Maine to the purple states like Georgia, North Carolina, Michigan, or even some of the party's stretch states for the Senate like Texas, Iowa, Ohio. And since Plattner didn't face any actual challenger by the time Election Day rolled around, there's not really much to say about what flavor of Democrats are more successful either. So I would not read very much into this particular result in this particular moment. However, looking ahead to November, there was a surge of Democratic primary turnout, about 25% higher than the last primary to take on Susan Collins, which also happened in a presidential election year. So it's safe to say that Democrats do have enthusiasm.
18: Yeah, well, about that enthusiasm, I mean, we've seen more Democrats show up to vote in these primaries so far this year, especially in places that are not heavily Democratic, right? What did that look like yesterday exactly?
17: Let's look at South Carolina. It's a southern state where Republicans actually blocked a Trump-backed push for redistricting this year out of concerns, among other things, that it would juice Democratic turnout in a pretty Democratic-friendly year. They were right. Democrats literally doubled their turnout from the 2022 midterm primaries, and there was record early voting. You had similar turnout dynamics in Nevada, which has some of the most competitive governor and House races this fall as well.
18: Right. OK. And there's been a lot of talk about President Trump and the power of his endorsements in Republican primaries. How did Trump's involvement play out in some of these states?
17: Well, Trump made a last minute endorsement of South Carolina's lieutenant governor, who barely finished ahead of the state's attorney general. That goes to a runoff. It's also notable because Trump made a similar last-minute endorsement in Iowa's Republican primary last week, and his choice there lost. And looking ahead, we're also waiting to see who, if any, gets the Trump endorsement in a key Senate runoff in Georgia next Tuesday.
18: That is NPR's Stephen Fowler. Thank you, Stephen.
17: Thank you.
5: Families of transgender youth in California learned this week their private medical records will not be sent to the Trump administration for now. NPR's Selena Simmons-Duffin spoke to one of the families.
19: For nearly a year, the Department of Justice has served hospitals with subpoenas seeking detailed patient files of transgender youth, personnel files for providers, and more. Attorneys for the government haven't articulated exactly what's being investigated, but they have pointed to the stated goal of President Trump to end gender-affirming care for youth. At first, they used administrative subpoenas. Many of those were quashed in court. Now they've moved to criminal subpoenas.
20: They're literally seeking exactly the same things, same private information. Nothing has changed.
19: That's Shannon Minter with the National Center for LGBTQ Rights, which has brought many of the lawsuits fighting these subpoenas.
20: It is pure harassment. It's just an effort to frighten people, to intimidate doctors out of providing the care, and to frighten parents and make them afraid that the federal government is going to seek them out, identify them, and harm their families.
19: This week, Minter and families in California notched a win. A group of six families who received care at Stanford's Children's Hospital sued to prevent the hospital from sending any of their medical files to the Department of Justice. Right before a deadline for the hospital to send those files, a federal judge in Northern California granted a request to put it on hold temporarily for the whole state. Arnie Johnson is the parent of a trans teen in the Bay Area. He says even if the win is temporary, it's still a relief for parents like him.
21: This is like being in a stormy ocean right now. Like you're floating on a raft, and each individual wave is terrifying, but we also know we have a really long journey to survive.
19: He says he's thankful for the families that brought the case and the attorneys representing them.
21: It's impressive and very noble in a time when people are compromising and turning their backs on our families. You know, it just really means a lot to folks to see how hard people are working to fight for our kids.
19: The Department of Justice did not respond to NPR's request for comment about this case. Also this week, a federal judge in Maryland heard a case to certify a class of families of transgender youth across the country in the fight against the administrative subpoenas. Minter is an attorney in that case as well.
20: There are many families who are now protected, but there's also many who are not yet protected, and that is a big problem.
19: So far, these many legal challenges have been quite effective.
20: We don't have any reason to believe that any hospitals have turned over records yet, but I mean, there would be no way to know that for certain.
19: Craig Conneth is a health law professor at the University of Virginia. He notes the government's moves to get private medical records here are unprecedented and could have effects far beyond transgender youth.
0: It's not just search and seizure of medical records. It's the ability of the government to come after you, hoping that they'll be able to catch you out in something that they will attach a label to afterwards because they don't like the group that you belong to or the group that you're trying to assist.
19: That's why he says if the government succeeds in these efforts, the implications are vast. Selena Simmons-Duffin, NPR News.
18: For Donna Tienfundi, one of the 60,000 refugees at the Zuleika refugee camp in Malawi, learning yoga was a path towards healing. The camp was founded in 1994 amid the Rwandan genocide and is now home to refugees fleeing conflicts throughout Central and Eastern Africa. Fundi wanted to introduce yoga to others, but he needed his own teacher to do so. The one he found, Daniel Max, lives in Boston, but together they have brought yoga to the camp and are changing lives.
7: I was introduced to yoga by the therapist at that time with the purpose of rehabilitation and recovery from the past trauma that I had. The first other practice that I was introduced to was the Prono Prono prayer. Oh, Prono Prono. This is like affirmation. I'm sorry, please forgive me. I'm sorry, please forgive me. And the instructor could also tell me like to let it go, the stress, let it go, all the past that I've went, and I need to live in the past to prepare the future. And this is how I came to understand that, wow, my mind changed completely. And even though I started to do this movement, I always had missing some formal training to help me. And this is how I came in touch with the JP Center Yoga.
1: He reached out when we were still doing hybrid teacher training. And I said, okay, well, why don't we just start working one-on-one? You know, teach me a class, I'll teach you a class. And then he brought on a couple of other people, and it just grew from there.
22: And lift your shoulders off your neck and onto your back.
1: And I think part of it was that he's been teaching for a few years already, but he was really the only person in the camp who was doing all of this work. And so as people became more interested and as we got more organized, we were able to travel there and really engage.
7: For some people, they said, wow, we want to be flexible. Some, they said, wow, we want to feel the recovery from the trauma that we have. Most of the people, once they join the class, their experience is always like, wow, I can tell you how beautiful it is. And currently, we operate a community yoga studio, and it's always full of people. So whatever we always do is try to create so that anyone can fit in, and also trying to split multiple classes. We have children special classes, we have teenagers classes, we also have adult classes, and we also operate a school outreach program. So for the little kids, we try to teach them through play. For instance, the poses, they are adjusting. For example, the goddess pose, we call it robot.
23: I am the robot.
24: I am a robot.
25: I am a robot.
7: Because it looks like robot, and we make the children understand this is robot pose. So also the other poses, like instead of teaching them down facing dog, we just mention it, let's bark like a dog and this pose like a dog. Everyone around the world should know that there are people worldwide who are practicing yoga. But here in the camp, it is a tool to help people finding another life. So here in the camp, it is more than a luxury, and it's the only medicine that helps people to recover from the trauma, to find another life, and also empowerment, and also personal growth. They need also to find a way for them to grow and to succeed in this life as human beings, not just as refugees.

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1: 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We have Marketplace coming up at 6:30, right after All Things Considered. From the CAP Radio newsroom, what a comeback win for the Giants this afternoon. They scored 5 runs in the 8th inning and 5 more in the 9th to beat the Washington Nationals 11-10. Rookie first baseman Bryce Eldridge won it in dramatic fashion with a walk-off grand slam. Matt Chapman had 4 hits, including 2 homers, and Jung-Hoo Lee extended his hitting streak to 18 straight games. The win snapped a 5-game home losing streak for San Francisco. You'll find more news at capradio.org.
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8: This is All Things Considered from NPR News. I'm Elsa Chang.
0: And I'm Mary Louise Kelly. In any infectious disease outbreak, testing is key to understanding the scope of the problem and to reining it in. Lack of testing was part of the reason the current Ebola outbreak in Central Africa grew so large before officials raised alarm bells. As NPR's Jonathan Lambert reports, the situation has improved since then, but many cases are still going undiagnosed.
9: Health officials in the Democratic Republic of Congo began worrying about possible Ebola cases in mid-April. Deaths that seemed suspicious spurred health officials to take samples and send them to the nearest lab in Bunia.
10: The first samples were tested on April 30 in Bunia.
9: That's Jean-Jacques Muyembe. He heads the DRC's National Biomedical Research Lab and helped build up the country's extensive testing infrastructure. He says those initial samples turned back negative. So did samples sent a couple weeks later. Samples then had to be sent to the main lab in Kinshasa, hundreds of miles away.
10: Yeah, we're positive for Ebola Bundibugyo.
9: It turns out the original lab in Bunia was using a machine that couldn't detect the Ebola species that was actually circulating, called Bundibugyo. That several weeks-long delay allowed the outbreak to grow. People who might have isolated after getting a positive test instead spread the virus to others. Suspected cases ballooned as labs struggled to keep up with incoming samples. Now it's a different situation, says Abdi Mahmoud, the director of Health Emergency Alert and Response at the World Health Organization.
11: The diagnostic capacity has improved significantly from where we were 3.5 weeks ago.
9: There are now 7 laboratories in eastern DRC that can process Bundibugyo samples, mostly with a new machine called Ready One. Some of those labs can process 100 samples a day, on site, rather than having to ship samples to Kinshasa. The major backlog is mostly gone, but Mahmoud worries about the ability to keep up as cases climb.
11: We're very much aware we're still behind the curve, so if transmission continues both geographically or the caseload increases, we will require additional surge and more staff.
9: That stuff is primarily machines that can automate testing, like RADi1. There just aren't enough, he says, and WHO is in talks with manufacturers to boost production. Even if that happens, lab testing has other limitations. Kai Dominicus is the senior technical advisor at the International Pandemic Preparedness Secretariat, a nonprofit.
12: Sample transport is a very serious bottleneck.
9: It can take days for samples to reach a lab. Some areas are almost completely inaccessible, she says, from lack of roads or ongoing conflict.
12: It really makes the logistics and the community engagement much, much harder. So that really complicates kind of the diagnostic response as well.
9: Rapid tests, like the ones that became widely used during COVID, could improve that response. You can just take a pinprick of blood and get a result in minutes.
12: And that's really what lets you make an isolation or a contact tracing decision on the spot, rather than having to wait hours or days, which can really delay the overall response.
9: Right now, there are no rapid tests approved for Bundibugyo. But there are tests for other Ebola species that could work. Making sure they do or developing new ones will take potentially weeks to several months. But researchers say that time could be worth it. The sooner someone knows they're positive, the sooner they can isolate to stop the spread. Jonathan Lambert, NPR News.
8: The FIFA World Cup starts tomorrow, and all the excitement around the tournament got us thinking about the origin of soccer, or football. The game was created in England. Here in the U.S., Boston is widely credited with having the first organized football club. But turns out there's been debate for years about which form of football the city should be recognized for, as Sam Turkin of member station GBH reports.
13: At Boston Common, America's oldest public park, there's a monument that looks almost like a big tombstone. Over 6 feet high, it's easy to spot on this end of the huge park. I meet with a man who knows as much about it as anyone.
14: Yeah, so I spent far too long here.
13: Mike Cronin wrote a book about the history of this monument and points to its inscription.
14: So it says, on this field, the United Football Club of Boston, the first organized football club in the United States, played against all comers from 1862 to 1865.
13: Football like soccer, right? Not quite. What if I told you right above that inscription, there used to be an engraving of an American football. Then it was changed to a soccer ball. Now it's back to an American football.
14: This is where the whole thing gets a bit silly.
13: Cronin says back in the 1860s, when this club, the Oneidas, started playing on Boston Common, modern-day football and soccer actually didn't exist yet. Instead, kids across the country would make up their own games with their own rules. The Oneidas, they called their game the Boston Game. It involved elements of what today is rugby, American football, and yes, soccer.
14: It's a round ball. They talk about passing and kicking. They talk about some players dribbling, literally taking the ball around a player at their feet.
13: Over the next few decades, gridiron football and soccer become official sports with codified rules. In the U.S., soccer is mainly played in working-class communities. Football is popular more broadly, and the Oneidas, they want some credit. So, in the 1920s, they commissioned the monument on Boston Common, carved the American football on it, and called themselves the first football club. Kevin Talek Marston co-wrote the book about the Oneidas with Cronin.
15: They are using this to essentially write themselves into history, but they know that they're fudging it. They know that their ball was round and that they were not playing American football as it is in the 1920s.
13: Talek Marston, who's reviewed writings from the Oneidas, says they ignored their connections to soccer because it wasn't as prestigious in the U.S. But over time, that starts to change. There's a FIFA World Cup here in 1994 with electric moments like this. Around then, the U.S. Soccer Hall of Fame seizes on the story of the Oneidas and is like, no, they didn't play football. Their game was more like soccer. So the Hall of Fame led a successful effort to change the football on the monument to a soccer ball. Jack Huckle worked with the hall back then.
16: The idea was this promotion would elevate soccer, which, of course, would redound that people would now want to know more about the history and end up coming to the Hall of Fame.
13: Still, it was only a matter of time before American football struck back, thanks to this guy.
17: My name is Tom McGrath.
13: McGrath has no connection to football. In fact, he says he doesn't care about any sports. And yet, about a decade ago, he got the soccer ball engraving changed back to a football.
18: I'm a historical preservationist. The guys from Soccer Hall of Fame tried to revise history when it says football.
13: McGrath dismisses any argument that the Oneidas themselves misrepresented history. The result of all this, today when people at Boston Common pass by the monument, they usually associate it with American football. But after I tell Ellie Masiada the full story of the Oneidas, she has one word to sum up the monument.
19: It's misleading.
13: Soccer historians say the Oneidas and their monument is a lesson on how easily history can be manipulated. But despite all the debate, there is one thing everyone can agree on. The game they played evolved into football. Both kinds. For NPR News, I'm Sam Turkin in Boston.

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1: I'm Sarit Leshinsky, senior producer at CAP Radio. 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
6: In Los Angeles, I'm Kyle Risdahl. It is Wednesday today, the 10th of June. Good as it always is to have you along, everybody. Regular listeners to this program will know that there is rarely only unadulterated good or only unadulterated bad economic news. Does that happen sometimes? Sure. Did it happen today? No, it did not. Before you start throwing things, though, hear me out, because there is, or there are, at least two sides to today's data. Begin, we shall, with the unadulterated bad. Consumer prices were up 4.2% last month. You've heard that already. That is the year-over-year increase. And yes, it was driven in very large part by the energy shocks thanks to President Trump's war with Iran. And that is, as Marketplace's Elizabeth Trovall reports to get us going, bad news for those that the Consumer Price Index is all about.
7: Anybody who has filled up the gas tank or bought airline tickets recently is well aware.
8: Consumer pockets have limited ability to stretch.
7: Yelena Shalichova with the Conference Board says as energy prices push inflation higher than wage increases,
8: that means negative implications for consumer spending going forward.
7: If the Strait of Hormuz stays closed and the world drains its oil inventories further, energy prices could spike even higher. And Christiana Baumeister with Notre Dame says there's a risk that what's happening with energy prices could shape consumers' inflation expectations.
9: They have been seen once again, month after month, since the outbreak of the war, prices rising, right? And they might just start expecting further and further increases. And that means inflation expectations might become unanchored.
7: That's a risk for the Fed. And even though core inflation, which strips out food and energy, is still below 3%, Baumeister suspects that measure could move up.
9: The inflation process is a staggered process. Some companies might have taken a wait-and-see approach before passing costs on to consumers, but I think that might still happen.
10: You cannot underestimate the cumulative impact that the energy squeeze and the price shock is having.
7: That's Olu Sinola with Fitch Ratings. He says that's especially true in this K-shaped economy.
10: Pre-war, on an annualized basis, the consumer spent about $400 billion on energy goods. Now it's running at about $600 billion.
7: And Jason Shanker with Prestige Economics says even if inflation today is driven by energy shocks, it's still more of a concern than just a few months ago. He thinks that means a shift away from where monetary policy was headed.
11: The likelihood of a cut is very small, and the increasing probability of rate hikes means not only are consumers under pressure, but now higher interest rates often have an impact of slowing business investment.
7: He calls it the worst of both worlds. I'm Elizabeth Troval for Marketplace.
6: So that's one way of reading today's report. Grim, likely to stay grim for the foreseeable future. And that's not wrong. It is, however, incomplete. The glass half empty, if you will, because core inflation, which, again, looking at you regular listeners, because you will know, core data does not count food and energy prices since they bounce around so much. And yes, I know we all need food and energy, but the core data gives the Federal Reserve a better sense of which way price trends are going. Anyway, to get back to my point, core inflation actually slowed April to May. Marketplace's Justin Ho is on the glass half full beat today.
12: To be clear, any kind of inflation is discouraging. But Claudia Somm, chief economist at New Century Advisors, says when you look under the hood,
13: there are some things in the CPI data that should give us, at least for the moment, some comfort.
12: For one, Somm says we're starting to see signs that all of the inflation caused by tariffs is cooling off. For instance, furniture prices actually fell in May. Some tariff-sensitive categories got more expensive, including apparel. But Somm says those are one-time price increases, and they're working their way through the supply chain.
13: If it continues to process these latest goods like apparel, if they continue to look like the furniture goods, well, that inflation is going to subside in the coming months.
12: Inflation in rent and vehicles is starting to cool, too. Kathy Boschansic, chief economist at Nationwide, says new vehicle prices have only risen 0.2% over the past year.
14: So that's basically flat. You haven't seen any real increase in motor vehicle prices.
12: As a result, Boschansic says it's possible that inflation has peaked, especially since gas prices have eased a bit, too.
14: They've fallen about a quarter to 30 cents per gallon, and we think that trend continues.
12: Energy prices are still a lot higher than they were before the war started, but many businesses are eating those costs, says Bill Adams, chief U.S. economist at Fifth Third Commercial Bank.
15: Often when there's an economic shock, a price shock, and it looks like it might be short-lived, businesses wait to decide how much of that price increase to pass on to consumers.
12: Inflation right now is nowhere near as broad-based as price increases after the pandemic, says Claudia Somm with New Century Advisors.
13: It's a more concentrated set of prices that have really taken off that's pulling up inflation.
12: But none of this negates the more pessimistic view we heard from Elizabeth, because price levels are still higher than they were.
13: There's no reason to panic with these data, but it's still quite a bit of pain that's working its way through with this.
12: And that will continue the longer the war drags on. I'm Justin Ho for Marketplace.
6: Speaking of pain, one more thing to understand about today's data, and it goes straight to the very heart of consumer America. I think we talked about this the other day. Wage growth, as we learned in the jobs report last Friday, is 3.4% year over year. Inflation, again, 4.2%. What that means in real terms is that your paycheck adjusted for inflation is just not keeping up. Wall Street at the halfway point of the week. Hoo boy, were traders not happy. Inflation, more shooting in the Middle East, oil up. Details, numbers, when we get there.

0: Immigration has been said here a time or two, I do believe. In addition to all the other things it is a labor market story. The U.S. Census Bureau says net migration into the United States last year was about 1.3 million people. That is less than half of what it was in 2024. This year, total net in-migration, the Census Bureau says, will be about 320,000. And that gets us firmly into the land of consequences, chief among them, for the sake of this conversation, economic. Natasha Seren is president and co-founder of the Yale Budget Lab. They've got a new report out, the title of which is extremely relevant to our interests. Natasha, welcome back to the program. Good to have you on.
1: Thanks so much for having me.
0: All right, let's go straight to the title of this paper. Lower immigration means lower productivity growth. Connect the dots for me, would you?
1: Yeah. I mean, if you look at what's happened over the course of the last year and a half, the immigration crackdown that we've seen is causing one of the most significant slowdowns in U.S. population growth that we've seen in decades. And that is showing up everywhere in the economic statistics. If you look, for example, at the monthly job numbers, what economists call the break-even rate, so the number of jobs that we need to gain in the economy in order to keep unemployment steady, has dropped essentially close to zero. And the reason for that is the immigration slowdown is really weighing very significantly on labor force growth. The point of this new piece that we put out at Budget Lab is that the sort of medium and longer term consequences of the immigration slowdown are likely to be felt very significantly with respect to productivity and growth in the economy. And the reason for that is pretty simple. If you look in the country today, something like half of Fortune 500 companies were founded by immigrants or their children. And so you're in a situation where you're just missing the people in the economy that are likely to do very significant innovation that would lead to productivity enhancements in this country. But without that immigration, we're just not going to get that.
0: Right. It's in the language of this paper. It's would-be native-born descendants. That also decreases future business formation and productivity in this economy. That's the key, one of the key things here.
1: That definitely is. And, you know, I worry about the longer term consequences here. And importantly, they're not consequences that can be reversed even in a future administration that takes a different stance towards immigration, because you're in a situation where we have already lost these people who would have otherwise immigrated to this country, had children in this country who would then contribute to the economy in these ways in the future. But also, I worry about, from a longer term perspective, even if our stance changes to immigration over the course of the near term, you're still in a situation where the world has kind of watched as this moment has passed and will make different choices about where they choose to locate their innovation and productive capital over the course of the years ahead.
0: That is a super important point. Even if on January 20th, 2029, we revert to not anything even close to a welcoming immigration policy, but just a status quo ante immigration policy, we've got the hole in the donut already for 4 years.
1: Yeah, and we actually have estimates in our new piece about, you know, the number of missing new firms that you are not going to get in the early 2030s as a result of the immigration crackdown that we've already seen over the course of the last many months is somewhere between 9,000 and 16,000 firms. To sort of put that into some context, that's about 3% of the growth in firms and economic innovation that you would have expected to see in this country, you are not going to get as a result of the immigration policies that we've been pursuing.
0: So what we're doing now, actually, is going to affect what this economy looks like in 100 years.
1: Oh, absolutely. In a whole host of ways. I mean, we also have estimates in the piece in 2075. Yeah. So that's like 50 years after this policy shock. Of course, so much is uncertain and there are a lot of assumptions that are baked into these estimates, but you're looking at a firm entry that is still about 4,000 to 6,500 firms smaller. That's about 1% of the firm growth that you would have otherwise had that you will not have as a result of these policies that you've pursued.
0: Natasha Seren, she's at Yale Law School, also president and co-founder of the Yale Budget Lab. Natasha, thanks a lot. I really appreciate your time.
1: Thanks so much for having me.

0: Coming up.
1: They don't want to be perceived as just sitting around the campfire with campers eating s'mores.
0: Wait, that's bad? First, though, let's do the numbers. Yeah, the Wawa's. Dow Industrial's down 953, 1 9/10%, 49,918. The NASDAQ dropped 509 points, that is 2%, 25,169. The S&P 500 down 119, 1 6/10%, 7,266. Heard a lot about inflation for consumers a couple of minutes ago. One big expense this summer, travel. Airfare's up nearly 27% in May compared with the same time last year. Very tough sell for the major airlines. United Airlines lost 6 2/10% on the day. Delta gave up 5 8/10%. American Airlines off 4 3/4%. Bond prices fell. The yield on the 10-year Treasury note up 4.54%. 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
4: 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Mexico City's historic Estadio Azteca is hosting the opening match. More than 87,000 fans will watch Mexico and South Africa square off there, and the Queen of Latin Music, Shakira, is slated to perform. That story from La Ciudad de Mexico on the next morning edition from NPR News.
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0: This is Marketplace. I'm Kai Rizdahl. The Great Salt Lake, geologists will tell you, is the biggest saltwater lake in the Western Hemisphere. For now. That's not geology, that's trend analysis, because the Great Salt Lake has been drying up for decades, and the ways in which that is bad is a lot, all of which you can probably well imagine. But there are hopes that an 80-year-old technology can maybe turn things around. Amy Scott and the crew of our climate podcast, How We Survive, just dropped a new season. It's all about large-scale climate interventions. Large-scale climate interventions like trying to make it snow in the desert. Here's Amy.
5: It's an early morning in February, and I'm in Utah, standing on the shores of the Great Salt Lake with my producer, Haley. Looking out at the still water, I pull up an app on my phone.
6: Current water level is 35.3%. Wow. So it's in the red between critical and collapse.
7: That's not good.
6: That's not good.
5: Rainmaker is a modern cloud seeding company that claims it can stop the lake from drying up within 6 years.
8: It's the plan. I think it's doable. Yeah.
5: Augustus DiRico is the company's founder. He says historically, cloud seeding has been done using airplanes or ground generators to disperse the seeding agent, typically silver iodide. Rainmaker uses drones and radar technology.
8: All right, you want to skedaddle?
5: We pile into a big SUV to go seed some clouds in Camas, Utah, about an hour east of the lake. In an open field surrounded by mountains, Louis Munier is prepping a drone for launch.
9: And we just try to do it as fast as possible, just so we can get as much airtime as possible and not miss the conditions.
7: Does this drone have a name?
9: EL for Elijah. Yeah, so Elijah 119.
5: If you're not caught up on your biblical references, Elijah is a prophet whose prayer for rain ends a years-long drought. After a temporary ground hold from the FAA...
8: Take off. That is our quadcopter ascending for a cloud-seeding mission at a relatively low altitude here in the Wasatch. So that drone is just going to fly straight up to its strafing altitude, and then once it gets there, it'll strafe back and forth until it's fully depleted the aerosol dispersal system within it.
5: DiRico says flights like these can produce tens of acre-feet of water. An acre-foot is the equivalent of 1 acre of land, about the size of a football field, covered in water 1 foot deep. And it costs about $80 per flight. But today was kind of a bust. Though the clouds had the right temperature, they were just too diffuse to produce snow.
8: You need pretty particular conditions. So, I mean, successful in that drone flew well. Everybody is having a good time. That's nice.
5: DiRico says they'll get better over time and is confident they can not just stop the lake from drying up, but even refill it.
10: Lots of doubt should be cast on that claim.
5: Jeff French is a professor of atmospheric science at the University of Wyoming.
10: There's no scientific evidence in terms of what cloud seeding can do to be able to support a claim like that.
5: In its 80-year history, cloud seeding has never generated so much rain or snow that it's made a radical difference. When I posed some of this pushback to Rainmaker, they said, quote, "The assumption that cloud seeding is not enough to halt aridification is based on how legacy cloud seeding companies operate. We are the first company with the ability to meet the scale of the problem." Using drones and radars allows Rainmaker to seed clouds in conditions most piloted aircraft would avoid: windy, icy, close to the mountains, and to measure how much precipitation they're creating. But DiRico acknowledges that saving the Great Salt Lake will require water conservation efforts, too.
8: It's like if you got shot and someone offered you a tourniquet, would you not still go to the hospital, you know? It's like cloud seeding is a tourniquet for our water supply situation. But nevertheless, we have to approach water scarcity from a multifaceted perspective.
5: The Trump administration has asked Congress to approve $1 billion in funding to restore and protect the lake. In Camas, Utah, I'm Amy Scott for Marketplace.
0: As I said, Amy and the team have been hard at work. There's a whole new season of How We Survive available for your listening pleasure right now. Subscribe, obviously, wherever you get your podcasts.

0: Here's one for the 16 to 19-year-olds among you, or perhaps more accurately, the parents of same. The unemployment rate for 16 to 19-year-olds right now, this is data from the Federal Reserve Bank of St. Louis, is almost 15%. So you'd think teenagers would be eager for pretty much any job they could get. Turns out, though, that one of the classic summer jobs, camp counselor, is losing some of its appeal. Alina Dizik had the byline in a story I saw on Bloomberg the other day about how sleepaway camps are changing to keep their counselors coming back. Alina, it's good to talk to you.
1: Thanks so much for having me.
0: I will say at the outset, this sounds mildly terrifying and frankly horrifying. Would you please tell me why teenagers are hesitant about working in summer camps?
1: So teenagers are hesitant about working in summer camps because there is so much emphasis on what you're doing in the summer in terms of internships or summer jobs that can really build your resume for college and beyond. They don't want to be perceived as just sitting around the campfire with campers eating s'mores.
0: Well, honestly, this is a lamentation of days lost, I suppose. But what sorts of things are camps doing to make it more attractive to get these, it must be said, not extremely well-paid teenagers to come work for them as counselors?
1: Yeah, so camps are really interested in having old campers come back as counselors. And in order to make it more worth their while, they're basically offering them kind of internship-like experience. So helping them with their resume, making sure that they get to intern maybe in the video department or doing social media. They're really trying to make these feel more career-focused.
0: There was this one kid in this piece who's going around at like new camper orientation or something, introducing himself to parents and networking that way.
1: So, yeah, there's kids that have to kind of talk to the camper parents. And, you know, at the same time, it gives them an ability to, you know, see what those parents do. And so they're being a little bit more specific about what they're getting out of these

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1: They're meeting alumni who are helping them, you know, decide between colleges. The alums are helping them get jobs and network. And they feel really lucky to be able to attend these camps.
2: Must be pointed out that these camps are not cheap. I think 7 weeks for 15 grand, I think, is what you pointed out.
1: Yeah, these camps definitely are not cheap. So some of them are $8,000 for 4 weeks. They're a significant investment.
2: All right. So look, you did the reporting on this one. You talked to these people. Give me the subtext, if you would, because as I said up at the top, I understand that the economy has changed, but man, this is kind of sad.
1: I think the subtext would be that in order for the children to keep going to these camps, they have to kind of really understand what they're getting out of these camps and really be able to verbalize what it is that these camps have given them. And so the parents are aware and the camps are aware that no one's going to continue to pay them unless they can, you know, make a case for it.
2: Right. And it goes without saying, but I do have to kind of say it. It's a very nice to have problem, if you will, right? It's a very first world problem.
1: Definitely. It's a very first world problem. And interestingly, some of the admissions consultants I spoke to said that they often don't even recommend folks putting their camp experience on their application because it seems like too much of a first world problem.
2: Did you go to sleepaway camp when you were a kid?
1: I went for 1 year and unfortunately was not invited back. So.
2: Oh, no, no. Oh, no. Well, I guess that solved a certain set of problems, didn't it?
1: I guess so. I guess so. More immediate problems,
2: That's right. Alina Dizek writing in Bloomberg about summer camps and the ways they have changed. Alina, thanks a lot. I appreciate your time.
1: Thanks a lot. Thanks for having me.

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1: This final note on the way out today, which comes with an eye toward the calendar, the entries of which for next Tuesday and Wednesday show us that the Federal Reserve is going to be meeting to talk about interest rates, new chair Kevin Warsh's first meeting. We did a story a couple of weeks ago about how the big central banks, I think it was Mitchell Hartman who did the story for us, about central banks in Canada and the UK, Japan and Europe, as well as the Fed, are being pulled in different directions, which is a little bit unusual. They often move together, those big banks do. Well, anyway, all of that is too long a windup to tell you that today the Bank of Canada held its main interest rate steady, but did warn, and this is their word, of a policy dilemma, slowish growth and rising inflation, in case that sounds, you know, familiar. Our media production team includes Brian Allison, John Fokey, Montana Johnson, Drew Johnston, Gary O'Keefe, and Charlton Thorpe. Alex Simpson is the manager of media production, and I'm Kai Rizdahl. We will see you tomorrow, everybody.

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1: Mexico City's historic Estadio Azteca hosts the opening match for the World Cup, with Shakira slated to perform. That story from La Ciudad de Mexico on the next morning edition from NPR News.
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3: Welcome to Insight, live at noon with a rebroadcast at 7 p.m. The November race for governor is set to be a contest between Republican Steve Hilton and Democrat Javier Becerra. Ahead on Insight, we'll take a look back at the unusual primary that has already become the most expensive gubernatorial race in U.S. history. Also, scientists collected samples across the San Joaquin Valley last year to learn more about the species that call these places home. And the Insight team went along for the ride. Now the results are in. We'll talk to the scientists about what they found. Finally, school is out and the official start of summer is just around the corner. Our monthly arts talk has some recommendations to keep you busy as the days are longer and the nights they are getting warmer. I'm Vicki Gonzalez. That's all coming up today on Insight. First, the news.
4: Live from NPR News in Washington, I'm Ryland Barton. The U.S. launched more of what it calls self-defense strikes at targets in Iran. According to a statement from U.S. Central Command, the strikes came at the commander-in-chief's direction and were, quote, in response to Iran's unwarranted and continued aggression. Earlier today, Trump said Iran has, quote, taken too long to negotiate a deal. He says the U.S. was retaliating for Iran downing an Apache helicopter earlier this week.
5: We're going to be attacking them very hard.
6: You're resuming bombing?
5: Yeah, well, we are. Based on the helicopter, I guess we have the right to do that. You know, they shot down a very incredible, actually an incredible machine.
4: Tehran fired back at U.S. allied countries in the region today. The escalating attacks are threatening to derail efforts to end the war. Texas Republican Governor Greg Abbott told state power grid operators he wants tighter regulations for data centers. Houston Public Media's Natalie Weber reports the governor is taking steps to rein in the industry as the state's on track to become the nation's largest data center market in the coming years.
7: Abbott promised this week to repeal sales tax exemptions for data centers and pass legislation to limit their water and electricity usage. The state will have to build new infrastructure to connect data centers to the power grid. Abbott says regulators must take steps to ensure those construction costs aren't passed on to everyday consumers. University of Houston Energy Fellow Ed Hurz says data centers have become a political issue.
8: Texans' electricity bills are going up, and the Republicans need to get this under control or they're going to be voted out.
7: Data center regulation has divided Texas Republicans. Earlier this year, GOP state lawmakers sparred with county leaders looking to pass a data center moratorium near Fort Worth. For NPR News, I'm Natalie Weber in Houston.
4: The Trump administration is imposing some tough restrictions in response to the hantavirus and Ebola outbreaks, despite opposing lockdowns and other measures during the COVID-19 pandemic. NPR's Rob Stein reports.
9: The administration has imposed mandatory quarantine orders and required guards be posted outside the homes of some of the passengers from the cruise ship at the center of the hantavirus outbreak. Federal officials have also banned travelers from countries where Ebola is spreading from entering the U.S. and even barred Americans who catch the virus in Africa from returning to the U.S. for treatment. Critics say the moves are unnecessarily harsh and contradict the administration's opposition to the pandemic restrictions. They also worry aggressive measures like these will be imposed more widely if an outbreak actually occurs in the U.S. Rob Stein, NPR News.
4: The World Cup begins tomorrow in Mexico. The tournament was expanded to 48 teams and will take place in 16 stadiums across Mexico, the U.S., and Canada over 39 days. Another sell-off of AI stocks dragged the stock market down today. This is NPR News from Washington. New York has implemented a law requiring advertisements featuring AI-generated people to clearly label them as synthetic performers. Democratic Governor Kathy Hochul describes it as a first-in-the-nation law aimed at enhancing transparency as AI performers become more common in media. Ads that fail to disclose synthetic performers will now face penalties. A new war memorial is coming to the National Mall in Washington, D.C. to honor those who served in the global war on terror. NPR's Frank Langfitt reports.
10: The memorial will include a 25-foot-tall arch made of melted-down war steel from vehicles and weapons. Soil and vegetation will cover the arch according to the newly released design concept. Visitors will walk through a shallow pool and leave temporary footprints next to permanent ones of service members. Former President George W. Bush, the memorial's honorary chair, spoke in a video.
11: The Global War on Terrorism Memorial will stand as a lasting tribute to the men and women who made the ultimate sacrifice after 9/11 to make America safer and stronger.
10: The project will cost $125 million, all from private funds. It'll be located near the Lincoln Memorial. The completion date, the end of 2028. Frank Langfitt, NPR News, Washington.
4: Veteran Japanese politician Yohei Kono has died at 89. As chief cabinet secretary in 1993, Kono issued a historic apology to Asian women for sexual abuses by Japan's wartime military. His statement acknowledged Japanese military involvement in forcing women into work at frontline brothels. The apology led to Japan's broader acknowledgement of wartime atrocities in 1995. This is NPR.
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3: From Cap Radio in Sacramento, this is Insight. I'm your host, Vicky Gonzalez. We are 1 week post-primary, and the race for governor is set. Republican Steve Hilton and Democrat Javier Becerra will advance to the November runoff, capping off an unusual gubernatorial race. With the general now set when it comes to the governor's race, we're going to have a postmortem about the lingering themes of this election. Laurel Rosenhall is a New York Times reporter covering California politics and government and joins us now. Welcome, Laurel.
13: Hi, Vicky.
3: So this isn't your first rodeo when it comes to elections or covering governors. What are your big takeaways from this primary?
13: I think we can't escape the omnipresence of billionaires and other wealthy people in this race. Obviously, one of the candidates, Democrat Tom Steyer, is a billionaire, and he campaigned on a platform of being the billionaire willing to tax billionaires. But then we also had some other races, like in San Francisco and in Silicon Valley, some people running for Congress who were self-funding their campaigns. And, you know, in all of those cases, even though the politics were not always the same, but there did seem to be some voter backlash to the idea of electing billionaires. That seemed to be one of the themes, this sort of feeling of class warfare. You know, we heard a lot of voters talking about their concerns about affordability, and the candidates were trying to speak to those, but layered on top of that, I think, was a sense of, are people walking the walk or just talking the talk?
3: Yeah, I mean, Tom Steyer came up short in third place for the governor's race, and he did acknowledge, I think, the fact that he was self-funding his campaign and I guess his concession speech, right?
13: Yeah. And he said that he understood that many people just couldn't sort of stomach voting for a billionaire, which was kind of an amazing statement to make in his concession remarks. But he also sort of stuck to this idea that he's a class traitor and that he would continue doing everything he could to fight against an economic system that, that benefits billionaires.
3: You reported that this was the most expensive governor's race in U.S. history. It's not over yet. I mean, what drove this? Is it just billionaires like Tom Steyer, or are there other influences behind this level of spending?
13: Yeah, so I did. I reported that it's from an analysis by Ad Impact, which is a company that tracks advertising spending, and what drove it really was Tom Steyer. I mean, his spending was responsible for almost two-thirds of every dollar spent in this primary in California, at least for the governor's race, and so. His spending kind of knocked it into that sort of history-making level of expenses on political campaigning. I'm sure anyone who watches TV noticed that his commercials were on all the time. That costs money, and he spent more than $200 million on that, and just kind of swamped the competition in terms of, you know, what others spent just was a fraction of that.
14: Mm. Did that then kind of spark counter campaign fundraising for parties or entities that wanted to campaign against Tom Steyer, like they would go and support other candidates?
13: Yes. And even Steyer's, you know, supporters even acknowledged that it did kind of create a little bit of an arms race. No one came close to the $200 million that Tom Steyer spent, but supporters, there are many companies that were opposing Tom Steyer and supporting Javier Becerra kind of collectively spent a little over 50, I think it was close to $55 million on their campaign. So yes, they were spending too, and they were doing their own attack ads. But again, that's $55 million on one side compared to more than $200 million on the other.
14: Yeah, that's just a quarter. It's just a fraction of what Tom Steyer spent mm-hmm. of his personal savings. There was also the influence of Silicon Valley and tech mm-hmm. in ways that we haven't really seen before. What stood out to you about this influence in the primary?
13: So there were a couple of people. It did seem to be a major blowout for big tech. I mean, obviously, and I'll get to my caveat in a minute, but to a lot of figures from Silicon Valley were backing Matt Mahan for governor. He's the mayor of San Jose. And his campaign just never took off. You know, they put a lot of money into that, and he kind of sort of grew only marginally in the polling, but he remained in the single digits the entire campaign. So that was a big loss for Silicon Valley. There were a couple of candidates who were running for Congress in the Bay Area that were backed by Silicon Valley. Some Silicon Valley folks who opposed the billionaires tax that could be on the ballot in November had tried to back a Democratic challenger for Congressman Ro Khanna in the San Jose area, and that went nowhere. Their candidate did not win. And then in San Francisco, for the seat that Nancy Pelosi has, there was a challenger there who is, you know, more progressive than the kind of typical Silicon Valley billionaire class, but he is someone who made a lot of money from his working in tech, and he self-financed a campaign to try to run for Congress in San Francisco and spent almost $10 million of his own money, and he also lost there, so he's not moving on to the general election. So there were some noteworthy losses for big tech and for executives who come out of that world. On the other hand, I will point out they did have a couple of wins that I need to make note of. There were some legislative races where their committees did very well, and then there also was a ballot measure in San Francisco that unions were supporting to create a new tax on companies that have very high paid CEOs, and that was defeated. So those were some sort of wins for the Silicon Valley crowd, but the biggest things, you know, the sort of marquee things, governor, Congress, those things, they lost big.
14: It seems like the collective views of Californians can be reflected in these votes when affordability is top of mind for many residents. It's, I guess, off-putting, you know, voting for a billionaire for some voters, and also tech as well, and tech's increasing role in our lives for better or for worse. It can be frustrating for a lot of people. So maybe you can see that in how people voted for this primary. Why were Hilton and Becerra so successful in a crowded race? I mean, it was an unusual campaign, of course, a crowded field with curveballs, but ultimately these two did rise to the top.
13: Mm-hmm. So I think it's easier to answer on the Hilton side because there were fewer Republicans running and he was endorsed by President Trump. And so for Republican voters, that is an influential endorsement, and that helped kind of solidify the Republican voters behind Hilton. On the Democratic side, it was a very messy race, and there were many, many, many candidates, and a field that felt like, you know, if I think about kind of having covered this race, honestly, for the last 2 years, I mean, the field has completely shifted over the course of those 2 years. You know, a couple of years ago, we were talking about Eleni Kounoulakis, the lieutenant governor, or Tony Atkins, the Senate leader, as, you know, candidates. They dropped out early on. There was discussion about whether Kamala Harris would get in or Alex Padilla. You know, they never entered the race. And so once things kind of solidified earlier this year with who was really actually going to run, Eric Swalwell started to kind of attract a lot of momentum, and he seemed to become like a pretty predominant contender. I mean, he was a front runner for sure. He seemed, there was a lot of signs pointing toward he would become the front runner. And obviously, when he was accused of sexual assault and other misconduct by multiple women, he dropped out of the race. He resigned from Congress, and the whole thing, you know, reorganized. And at that moment, it was a very good moment to be kind of a just boring person with a long track record, I think, and kind of after a lot of the Swalwell supporters felt very burned by having taken a risk on supporting him, Becerra kind of became someone who was a known quantity, and for a more risk averse kind of voter or interest group, became someone who seemed like a better choice. So, I mean, I think that is how he rose to the top, was because, again, this large and uncertain field that was then totally shook up by the Swalwell resignation. And then I guess lastly, I would just say he also benefited from the Democrats' anxiety about our top two system and the possibility that two Republicans could be elected for the top two spots, because we obviously have this system that the two people who get the most votes move on to the general election. It doesn't matter what party they are. And so a lot of voters just kind of wanted to vote for whatever Democrat had enough support to keep that from happening. And so that helped him, and I think that helped him a lot in the end.
14: Yeah, so perhaps like the safe choice for voters. Exactly. in kind of a volatile, crowded race when it came to Democratic candidates. What's mm-hmm. also interesting is, like, back in March or February, Becerra was polling in the single digits. He was among mm-hmm. that group that the Democratic Party in California was asking to reassess your campaign to kind of thin mm-hmm. the herd a bit. And Katie Porter was polling higher mm-hmm. at that time. I think Steyer was polling higher at that time, too, but they didn't absorb Swalwell as much as Becerra did. I mean, looking at the debate stage come May, I mean, Katie Porter mm-hmm. was the lone woman running for governor. Betty Yee at that point had backed out. Tony Atkins last year. Eleni Kounoulakis moved to another race. And in reporting that you contributed to, California is actually a minority when it comes to states that have never had a woman governor. What did you learn about why that might be in a state that likes to be deep blue, especially with that national lens, and progressive?
13: One factor is definitely the size of our state. It's, you know, it's the most populous state in the nation. We have multiple media markets. So running a campaign in California means, you know, raising enough money to get yourself known in a lot of different places. And that means a lot of media exposure because, you know, ads, basically. It's not a state where you can really go shake hands with the majority of voters. I mean, and so that is a big factor, is the size of the state makes it expensive. And expensive campaigns, you know, have a history of disadvantaging women who are, you know, less inclined to fundraise, less comfortable with fundraising historically. And then I think there's also, you have to acknowledge the aspect of, you know, a certain amount of bias in our society, where there are, you know, behaviors that women are held accountable for that aren't always the same level of accountability is not always applied to male candidates. But California's size is definitely one factor in that. And even though we have had some, you know, barrier breaking female politicians from this state, and I'm thinking of Nancy Pelosi, who was the first woman Speaker of the House, or Kamala Harris, the first female vice president, those people kind of, Kamala Harris did have to run for attorney general, and that's a statewide contest. And but Nancy Pelosi obviously came up through San Francisco. It's a smaller, you know, area of voters. And Kamala Harris became vice president appointed by Joe Biden, one person. So so there are just different factors at play. And who knows when it'll be California's turn, but not this year.
14: You're listening to Insight here on Cap Radio. And if you're just joining us, we're talking with Laurel Rosenhall with The New York Times about covering the governor's race. So this comes up for most elections. Why does it take so long in California for ballots to be counted? And not only that, but when races get called, there's usually some confusion. Why is the AP or whoever like calling a race before all votes are counted? So just kind of a nice reminder 101, how does it all work?
13: Yeah. So the simplest answer for why it takes so long is because we're a huge state and we have transitioned to almost entirely voting by mail. That's the shortest, easiest way to say it. There are a lot of component parts to that that feed into it. And so to begin with, you know, it used to be that in California, if you voted by mail, your ballot had to be received by election day in the election offices. Well, the law was changed and now it has to be postmarked by election day and received within 7 days after the election. So right there, you have a certain amount of ballots that are going to come in after election day. And the state just sort of assumes that there is going to be at least 7 more days of counting. Another thing is that in shifting to sending everyone a ballot in the mail and providing an envelope for them to send it back or drop it at a drop box, that actually really slows things down, because when people turn in their ballots in an envelope, it's very, very cumbersome for election officials to process that compared with just a ballot, the old-fashioned way. If you just had a ballot and you dropped your ballot in the box at a polling place, you know, it could just be processed. The vote would be tabulated on that ballot because you had already kind of come in, checked in, you know, all of that, and then they just counted your vote. When you have an envelope, it requires many, many more steps. First, they have to look at your signature on the back of the envelope and match it to your signature on file. Make sure that that signature matches, that it's really you. Then the envelopes have to be opened. Then the ballots have to be inspected to make sure that they're not, you know, messed up or have like extra markings or other things. Then they count the votes. So it's much more cumbersome to, you know, receive ballots in an envelope. That is a major factor. And then also, you know, the counties basically decide how much they want to spend on administering elections and how much they're going to invest in their operations. And that varies widely. Some of them have more staffing. Some of them have less staffing. Some of them have more equipment. Some of them have less equipment. And so there is not a lot of, you know, uniformity across the 58 counties of California. And then we are an extremely populous state. You know, there's 20 million registered voters. There's more voters in LA County alone than there are in a lot of states in the United States. So just the scale of things is very huge, but, you know, we all remember that wasn't always like this. We used to have our counts in faster, but that again was before voting by mail was as prevalent as it is now.
14: And essentially when it comes to calling a race, it's just statistics, right? Like that you can't get, like Steyer wouldn't be able to absorb enough votes to surpass like Hilton, for example.
13: Exactly. They just, you know, they look at, this is not my world of expertise, but the you know, the data analysts who do this race calling, they're looking at what's the gap between the person who's lagging and the winner, and is there a statistical possibility of them catching up? And when there's not, that's when they declare a race call.
14: Given the stress over this primary's top two, either, you know, top two Democrats, top two Republicans advancing, I mean, there is that talk of ranked choice and why we don't have that. Is that even a possibility in California, or even just going back to how we did elections before we had a jungle primary?
13: It's a possibility. It would require a vote by the people of California to see if they wanted to do that change. But it could be. There is a movement to return to a partisan primary where you would have the top candidate from each party appear on the general election ballot. That proposal may be on the ballot in 2028 for Californians to vote on. There's an effort to do that, but it's kind of a ways away from knowing, you know, how, if it will be on the ballot and if it would be approved. There also is a movement for ranked choice voting. As far as I know that there, it's being attempted in a lot of different cities, and people may see that there's signature collection going on to do ranked choice voting in Sacramento. I'm not aware of any kind of statewide campaign, though I know that there is like an ambition and a goal for people who support ranked choice voting, but I'm not aware of any particular exact, you know, initiative that they have put forward. But it could happen. There is a, like you said, this there was a lot of anxiety this year about the top two primary, more than I've seen in 15 years of California having the top two primary. This seemed to be the first time that there was just like a real whole lot of hand-wringing about the system. And so it wouldn't surprise me if people who want to change it kind of capitalize on this year's election to try to make a change. But again, that would require people voting, and maybe in 2 years, by the time there's a vote on it, maybe people won't be as upset about it anymore. And also, you know, a lot of people don't like the political parties. And so going back to a system that empowers the parties to have more control over the elections, you know, it's not a slam dunk.
14: Yeah. Finally, in the last 30 seconds or so that we have, I'm just curious what you're interested in following now that we're squaring straight ahead to the governor's race for the general. I mean, it's going to be a milestone in a sense, regardless of how it shakes out. California hasn't had a Republican as governor for two decades. If Becerra is elected, he would be the first Latino governor in the modern era for the Golden State. So what are you going to be following in the next, you know, 5 months and change?
13: Well, both of those are, you know, interesting questions and things I'll be looking at and just kind of exploring the significance of having a Latino governor. What does it mean? What does it reflect about our state? And so that's one thing I'll be looking at. And Steve Hilton is a lively personality with who really, you know, knows how to use media. And so I think that he will wage an interesting campaign and we'll be following that, too.
14: Laurel, as always, thanks for stopping by.
13: Thank you. Good to see you.
14: Good to see you, too. Laurel Rosenhall is a New York Times reporter covering California politics and government. We've been discussing her coverage of the governor's race. Up next, scientists collected samples across the San Joaquin Valley last year to learn more about the species that call these places home, and the InSight team went along for the ride. Now we have the results. We'll talk to scientists about what they found. 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I'm Vicki Gonzalez.
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14: You're listening to Insight here on CAP Radio. I'm your host, Vicki Gonzalez. The San Joaquin Valley has plenty to discover, and much of it is hidden in the dirt. Last year, scientists from the nonprofit River Partners fanned out across the region, collecting samples at multiple locations to learn more about what lives there, using a research tool called environmental DNA, or eDNA. And the InSight team got a firsthand look, traveling down to Dos Rios State Park near Modesto and getting a little muddy in the process. Well, last month, the nonprofit announced that it has data from those collections last year, and the results are promising, with thousands of species in just one sample. Joining us now to talk about the science of eDNA and how it'll be used to guide restoration throughout the region are River Partners senior scientist Sarah Gaffney and eDNA explorer CEO Julie Stanford. Welcome to InSight.
17: Thank you.
18: Thank you.
14: So, Julie, I want to start with you as the CEO of eDNA Explorer. What exactly is environmental DNA?
18: So eDNA is basically the dead cells or skin or all the eDNA particles that slough off any living thing. Like all of us right now have a cloud of it around us. And in fact, if you had a COVID qPCR test where you sent your samples to a lab, that was actually an eDNA test looking for COVID in your mucus.
14: How long has the study of eDNA been around and been used in biology and conservation?
18: It's been around actually for a really long time. About 30 years ago, a gentleman named Andrew Ogram discovered that you could sequence this genetic material that can be found in water, in sediment, in soil. And at first, he used it to study microbes. And then about, say, maybe like 14 years ago, the field kind of opened up to really use that genetic material to get a bird's eye view on all organisms in a sample. you know, animals, insects, plants, fungi, microbes, like all of that became possible. And I'd say in the last like 10 years, it's really started to leave academia and turn into a more mainstream resource for understanding what's happening in an ecosystem.
14: Well, right. I mean, you founded eDNA Explorer. What do you love so much about this type of research and this type of science that you're involved in?
18: I think it's so exciting. We spun our company out of the Cal eDNA lab at UC Santa Cruz, which we still collaborate with really closely. My background's actually in user research and design and really making technology more accessible to people. And I partnered with Rachel Meyer, who's a professor, who's really an expert in this field, to figure out how you can take these giant data sets of everything that's in an ecosystem and make it be actually understandable and usable for people to make decisions about how to manage these ecosystems more effectively. Mm. And I just became so convinced of the power of this technology to let us see things we've never been able to see before that I really committed to trying to work to really push this forward and make it be accessible to everybody.
14: Yep. And you partnered with River Partners. Sarah, how long has River Partners been using eDNA?
17: Our big project last year was our first time. So just 1 year.
14: So was that exciting to kind of break ground as a nonprofit using, you know, this tool to better understand the areas that you're working to research?
17: Yeah, it was super exciting. We always are looking for more tools in the toolbox to, you know, assess restoration outcomes, and eDNA was a great opportunity.
14: How does it complement those other tools that you have in the toolbox?
17: Yeah, so normally we go out and assess our vegetation by, you know, percent cover, learning what species are there. And then we, you know, do point counts for bird data collection or stick out wildlife cameras. But we can't always see all of the animals. Maybe we didn't put a camera in the right place. And, you know, there's just so much acreage to our sites that we might not catch every single plant. But most importantly, the eDNA is really helping us understand the soil microbiome at all of our sites. You know, what's going on with the bacteria and the fungi.
14: So Jen Picard and Sarit Lushinsky with CAP Radio Insight team, they went along with River Partners last year and had a lot of fun gathering soil samples at Dos Rios State Park near Modesto. So that was just one site, though, right? How many other sites across the San Joaquin Valley were sampled?
17: We sampled around 20 sites. So like 10 planning sites that we're going to implement restoration on, and then 10 of their reference sites.
14: What were some of the other places that you targeted to want to better understand?
17: Yeah, so we have a few sites in the Kern Valley. So we have Panorama Vista Preserve, which we restored over the last 10 years, serving as a reference site for more work that we want to do along the Kern River in Bakersfield. We have sites near agricultural sites near Merced in the San Luis National Wildlife Refuge, and then a bunch of sites up near Modesto.
14: Yeah, the San Joaquin Valley, the Central Valley, is just, you know, so large. How does the team decide where to take their samples? What makes a good site?
17: Well, this was part of a much larger monitoring effort. We had a large block grant from the state to plan 6,000 acres of restoration. And so we wanted to have this was part of a larger baseline survey of what is going on at all of our sites before implementation. So then later we can collect data post-implementation and really attribute any, improvements to our restoration.
14: So it's just like a nice canvas of the region.
17: Yeah.
14: Given that, like, the sampling, it doesn't happen just once a year. It happens in the winter and it happens again in the summer. What do those separate windows show?
17: Well, they showed, you know, differences in seasonality. Different plants grow at different times of the year. Julie can speak more on how long eDNA lasts in the soil. Different animals might be more active at different times of the year.
14: Yeah, Julie. I mean, what's so interesting when you're like sampling it during different seasons, you know, from the winter to the summer?
18: Yeah, I mean, that was one of our questions is, does it make sense to sample both seasons? Like, when do you get the most bang for your buck? And we really found there were different communities in terms of understanding what larger animals like, mammals or like small mice were out and about at different times. But then if you looked under the surface at the soil, we also saw differences in those communities. And so to get like a really rich view of what's really going on, we thought it actually does make sense to sample at both times. And it makes sense, right? Like when you look around, like winter looks really different than summer just to the naked eye. And then we can start answering questions like, hey, like, why is it that this site might have a richer plant community than this other site? Why are some threatened species like more attracted to this area than this other area? What's happening beneath the surface that's explaining those differences? Is it seasonal or is there actually something else going on? Mm.
14: How many samples do you need to get a good sense of a survey area?
18: I mean, the bare minimum in a small area is 3. So you can start looking at those samples and comparing differences between them. Looking at this study where we're looking at these larger acreages, we actually did some work and it looks like somewhere between 20 and 30 samples is a really nice number to get a sense of one area. Looking across all these different sites, I think this study included almost 1,200 samples. And that gave us that type of rich data that we can start really seeing patterns of, hey, this site that was restored longer ago looks like it's actually doing better in the soil community than a site that was more recent. So we can start making assessments around how well restorations are going as you get more samples.
14: Yeah, 1,200 sounds robust. You know, I'm no scientist, yeah, but that sounds like a lot of samples. You're listening to Insight here on CAP Radio. And if you're just joining us, we're talking with Sarah Gaffney and Julie Stanford about the use of environmental DNA or eDNA to guide restoration in the San Joaquin Valley. Okay, so you have a wealth of samples, Sarah. You recently got back some results from eDNA. What do they include? What did you find?
17: So many different things. You know, we found some invasive plant species that we didn't know were in the area that we want to go out and actually check and try to find if we can see those on the ground, do some early detection and rapid response. We found some really cool, you know, animals like the California tiger salamander, the western spadefoot. You know, these are species of special concern. We saw a badger, you know, in some of our Kern sites. Badgers are, you know, very elusive and fossorial and come out at night, so it's hard to find them on a camera sometimes.
14: Julie, given that there's, it seems, as Sarah just laid out, like a wide range, like a sheer amount of information that can come out of these samples, what goes into processing a sample? I mean, how large is this sample? I mean, how are you able to really, like, hone in and be able to see evidence of an American badger or a Chinook salmon or other DNA evidence out there?
18: So these samples are actually quite small. People go out and collect samples in little tubes, right? Like 3 milliliter, 5 milliliter tubes of soil. And then they get sent to a lab. In this case, we worked really closely with the Cali DNA lab at UC Santa Cruz to do the sample processing to extract this environmental DNA from the soil and sediment, and then go through a series of, it's called PCR work in the lab, looking and processing for what we call a tree of life panel, which is bacteria, fungi, plants, invertebrates, vertebrates, and eukaryotes, which are basically multi-celled organisms. So they did this like full tree of life panel, and then they send the data to sequencer, where it gets turned into kind of eDNA sequences where, you know, it's not human readable, AAGGRR. And then these files are uploaded to software that called a bioinformatics pipeline, if you want to know the jargon. And so our company makes software like that that we run in the cloud. So the sample, the sequences are uploaded. And then a matching happens where each sequence is matched to an organism, either at the species level or somewhere in the taxonomy. And then you get this big readout of the whole tree of life of all the things that were spotted in the eDNA, thousands of organisms. It's really crazy and can be overwhelming. And then you kind of want to look at it at two levels. You want to first look for things that are specific that you've heard about, but there's a lot of things that, right, like that you don't even know what they are. And so you want to zoom out and look at things at the community level and start categorizing which things are pathogenic, which things are beneficial, which things are threatened, which things are, you know, novel, and kind of understand from a community perspective what's going on.
14: Mm, that's fascinating. I mean, in addition to kind of getting information and some insight about what calls these areas home, I mean, Sarah mentioned that they became aware that, hey, there's some invasive species or a badger, as I just mentioned. Can you also use eDNA to kind of learn about what used to live there?
18: Yeah, it's really interesting with soil. The DNA lasts. It can go anywhere from days to weeks, or if you dig down into the core, people studying ancient eDNA can actually look back in time thousands of years and see what might have been there. It's eDNA is basically sugar, and so things are eating it all the time, but just enough can be saved, especially if soil is really dry, to get that backwards view. In this case, we were probably looking at a range of like days to weeks.
14: Mm. That's still exciting, though. Sarah, looking ahead, I mean, this is just the beginning. What does the future of eDNA look like for River Partners?
17: Yeah, we would like to keep using it. For all of the planning projects that we did the data collection on, you know, post-implementation, you know, 3, 5, 10 years after we do our restoration, we want to go back and redo this all over again.
14: And essentially, like, this tool, eDNA, is going to help guide the restoration work across the San Joaquin Valley.
17: Yes, hopefully.
14: How is it funded?
17: We had a block grant from WCB.
14: Which is the California Wildlife Conservation Board, right?
17: Yes.
14: And then, but that funding essentially ran out?
17: Yes, that was it was around a 2 to 3 year grant. So the project is ending this month. So as we, you know, write proposals for our actual implementation projects, what we can write this work in.
14: Yeah. So TBD, thank you so much for letting us like go along for the ride last summer and for joining us a year later with some of the results of what you found through eDNA. Sarah and Julie, thank you so much for taking the time.
17: Thank you.
18: Thank you.
14: Sarah Gaffney is a senior scientist with River Partners, and Julie Stanford is the CEO of eDNA Explorer. We've been talking about the use of environmental DNA, eDNA, to guide restoration in the San Joaquin Valley. Still ahead, summer just begun, but do you already need to get your kids out of the house? Well, we have some ideas in this month's Arts Talk. You're listening to Insight here on Cap Radio. I'm your host, Vicky Gonzalez. We're back in just a moment.
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14: Welcome back to Insight on Cap Radio. I'm your host, Vicky Gonzalez. June is here. Those long summer days and breezy summer nights, although it's going to be like a heat wave in triple digits by the end of the week. But I digress. It overall means it's a great time to just be outside, enjoy concerts in the park, art strolls, festivals, even a parade or two, and a march. The Sacramento Pride Festival in March kicks things off this weekend. Inspired by the 1969 Stonewall Uprising, the Pride March begins 11 a.m. Sunday, June 14th at Southside Park, ending at Capitol Mall, where the festival gets underway at noon on Sunday, and you can have a twofer. It's also from 1 to 7 p.m. on Saturday. That is just one of the many events in our backyard. Arts advocate Veronica Rodriguez is back for our monthly Arts Talk, where she highlights upcoming arts and culture events throughout our region. Welcome back, Veronica.
1: Thank you. Thanks for having me.
14: Okay, school is out, yes. Which really is like kind of that start of summer, mm-hmm. even though summer will be here in about a week or so officially. Do you have any suggestions for parents who are just kind of like itching for ways to get out and get their kids to explore a new art form or cultural experiences?
1: Absolutely. One of the best ways to introduce children to the arts is through summer camps. And there's a lot of ways to do that. I mean, it's such a great way to learn something new, make new friends. And summer camps and programs are typically a lot more fun and a lot more exciting to get engaged to. And they have them all around town and all ages.
14: What are some recommendations for finding camps in your area? I mean, is it too late?
1: No, it's not too late. There's a lot open still. And, you know, start off with your local parks and rec or city government for art, dance, STEM camps. They offer them for all ages and really all interest. But those that are looking for a specialized opportunity, really in the focused in the arts, there's Casa de Español, Verge Center for the Arts, and the Sacramento Ballet, who offers classes for all ages. And if you're in the Roseville Placer community, Blue Line Arts and the Roseville Theater Arts Academy. They're both on Vernon Street, and they offer dozens of children's classes all summer long. And in the Folsom area, the Parks and Rec and Folsom Zoo, they're wonderful. But there are some really culturally rich organizations like Mata Mahina, which celebrates Polynesian culture. And they're offering a three-day Tahitian cultural workshop through traditional dance, ukulele and percussion lessons, and a children's art camp. And that's in August. So yes, that's for all ages and all skill levels. And yes, you should be registering now for classes in August, and I'll have the website listed on your website. Plus, there's the museums that offer some type of class or workshop, but it's just a great way to introduce new art forms, new cultures at price points that you could find.
14: Definitely not too late. Mm-hmm. There is a lot to choose from and just a short distance in our backyard, mm-hmm. so that is awesome. Focusing on this weekend, because there's already a lot happening, yes. I mean, from art walks to film festivals happening this month, what are you tracking?
1: So this weekend, you know, it's the two free nights of gallery openings to explore it right there in downtown Davis. It's the Davis Second Friday Art About, which just has a great map available every month, so you can see who's participating. It's galleries, it's businesses. And then, of course, in Sacramento, galleries are open. It's summertime. Everybody is out. So right in that R Street Arts District, there's the annual Petography Show at R&M Framing, which is a community competition of people submitting.
14: Our four-legged friends.
1: Yeah, it's a lot of fun. And then right across the street, there's Twisted Track, who always has some fun live music. And you could count on Verge Center for the Arts and Access Gallery to have a thought-provoking show. And that just makes it a really well-rounded night out. And bonus is Midtown is kicking off their second Saturday events and gallery showings this weekend. So if you're in Elk Grove, though, you may have heard about Paint the Grove.
14: Oh, what's that about?
1: So they just started. They had this week, they wrapped up their first mural festival. And that was a huge thing. It's in historic Main Street. And you could check out brand new murals that just wrapped up. So they're might be wet still, like they're that fresh. And there's eight artists from Sacramento and beyond. They just transformed it into an open air gallery, and they're just large scale murals. So Elk Grove's really been focusing on building out their arts community with their arts commission, their public art map, and now they have more to add to it.
14: I love it. A first ever mural festival. And I mean, murals, of course, in Sacramento, in the city center are here. So now it's just growing south, yes, to the city of Elk Grove.
1: Yeah, absolutely.
14: So this weekend is pretty much covered. I mean, lots of excuses to get out and enjoy and have fun. But let's give Thursdays their due. I do like Thursdays because you're so close to the weekend, right? Mm-hmm. And you start itching with excitement. So they're having a really great moment right now. And there are a few events that are kicking off Thursday fun for the summer.
1: Yes. Okay. And you know, I'm a fan of the California State Railroad Museum, right? They're always reimagining how to use the space. And on Thursday, June 18th, there's the game night at the museum where guests 18 plus can play games provided by Galaxy Game Cafe, Mario Kart, and Super Smash Bros. So there's just something fun about hanging out after hours at a museum for a $10 donation. And that's Thursday, June 18th, 6 to 8:30. But if you want something for the whole family, maybe a little outdoorsy, you could head out to Folsom where they're hosting the Twilight Summer Concert Series. And that's an evening of live music in the historic Folsom Plaza at the Zittel Family Amphitheater. And that's from 7:30 to 9:30. It's a 13-week music series every Thursday. And the bands are ready and listed at historicfolsom.org.
14: Yeah, I mean, when you bring up, you know, the movie night in Folsom, like I think of Pops in the Park mm-hmm. in East Sacramento. They just kicked off last Saturday at East Portal Park. They go to Bertha Henschel, mm-hmm. Glen Hall and McKinley Park. It's every Saturday in June. So it's a good free excuse to just enjoy some live music and lots of people.
1: Yeah, and it's free. You could bring out your lawn chair. You could hang out, bring some blankets. It's just a nice community event to have on a regular basis.
14: Yeah, sometimes you got to get there early.
1: Yep.
14: Yeah, it is a party. To say the least. Well, changing gears, next week is Juneteenth, and Sacramento has a couple of iconic events scheduled with the Juneteenth Festival at William Land Park, but there's also other events planned, so tell us about them.
1: Well, this one I'm really excited about. It's the first time I found out about as well. It's fairly new for Sacramento, but it's the a collaboration between B Street Theater, Celebration Arts, BTU Arts, and Capitol Stage, and they're hosting a Juneteenth Art Walk. So that's on Friday, June 19th, and basically all the members of the organizations, all the public, they're going to start at Celebration Arts at 10 a.m. for opening ceremonies. And then they're going to begin the art walk led by the BTU Arts Second Line Style Brass Band through Midtown to Capitol Stage and then to the Sophia.
14: Oh, how fun.
1: I know, right? So all guests are available to join for this free event. And there's a full agenda, including opening ceremonies at bstreettheater.org. So anyone could join the parade and walk with the groups. Community groups will be joining. And ideally, this is going to be part of Sacramento tradition of fun festivals, art walks, and parades.
14: Yeah.

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1: 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But
2: and that's when triple digits really start kind of showing themselves. So an air-conditioned theater and some popcorn and an icy is awesome.
1: Yep.
2: So finally, Veronica, before we let you go, you have a nice option for people in Lincoln.
1: 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The Art League of Lincoln's 6th Street Gallery is hosting Through Their Eyes, and it's a community exhibit inspired by veterans. So this show features the artwork and perspective of veteran artists and is in partnership with the Veteran Art Institute. So it's all about them that weekend. This show is open now, and it runs through July 26th, and it's at the 6th Street Gallery. It's open to the public 11 a.m. through 3 p.m. Thursday through Sunday. So it's a great time to just get out there. If you're in Lincoln, it's a great way to pop off some art this weekend.
2: As always, thanks for doing the hard work, Veronica.
1: Absolutely. Thank you for having me.
2: 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Thank you to producers Andrew Garcia, Sarit Lashinsky, and editor Jen Picard. Insight's technical director and audio engineer is Mark Jones, and our original show music is produced by Adrian Gilmore. I'm Vicki Gonzalez. Thanks for joining us. We'll catch you back here tomorrow.

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1: From WHYY in Philadelphia, this is Fresh Air. I'm Tanya Mosley. Today, actor Josh O'Connor. He's the lead in the new Steven Spielberg film, Disclosure Day, a sci-fi thriller about a man who decides the world deserves to know the truth about alien life. O'Connor became well known for his roles as a young Prince Charles in The Crown, and a young priest in Knives Out, and a sheep farmer in God's Own Country. We talk about preparing in secret to star in a big summer blockbuster, why he initially had no interest in playing Prince Charles, and why he gets sick after completing almost every role. We also get into why he's drawn to the particular men he plays, and how after years of disappearing into other people, he's looking forward to a break, a chance, as he puts it, to just be himself for a while. And TV critic David Biancooley reviews new documentaries on Lorne Michaels and Martin Short. First News.
2: Live from NPR News in Washington, I'm Dan Ronan. U.S. Central Command says the U.S. military conducted another round of strikes in Iran. NPR's Quill Lawrence reports the back-and-forth violence threatens to undermine a ceasefire and hopes for a negotiated peace.
3: Iran's drone attack that downed a U.S. Apache helicopter this week has set in motion the most sustained hostilities since a shaky ceasefire took hold in April. Central Command launched what it called proportional response to unjustified Iranian aggression. Iran struck back at U.S. bases in the Gulf. And now CENTCOM says it has launched additional, quote, self-defense strikes in response to Iran's unwarranted and continued aggression. President Trump told Fox News that the next round of attacks might take out power plants and bridges, though targeting civilian infrastructure could constitute a war crime. Quill Lawrence, NPR News.
2: A federal judge has denied a request to temporarily block the Justice Department's nearly $1.8 billion fund to compensate President Trump's allies who say they were targeted for prosecution. NPR's Ryan Lucas reports.
4: The lawsuit was filed by the group Citizens for Responsibility and Ethics in Washington. The Justice Department says the case is moot because the department has said it is not moving forward with the anti-weaponization fund. The watchdog group, however, says the fund has not been formally rescinded, and so on paper, it still legally exists. So it is asking the court to temporarily block the fund for now. At a hearing in federal court, U.S. District Judge Richard Leon denied that request. The judge said the issue does appear to be moot because of the Justice Department's public declarations, but he also warned the government not to play possum with the court. Ryan Lucas, NPR News, Washington.
2: A wartime spike in gasoline prices has pushed inflation to its highest level in more than 3 years. NPR's Scott Horsley reports on the latest numbers from the Labor Department.
5: Consumer prices in May were up 4.2% from a year ago. That's the biggest annual increase since April of 2023. Prices rose by 0.5% between April and May, with energy costs accounting for more than 60% of that monthly increase. Stripping out volatile food and energy costs, so-called core inflation was 2.9% for the 12 months ending in May, a slightly larger annual increase than the previous month. Gasoline prices have moderated in recent days, but are still about $1.17 a gallon higher than they were before the U.S. and Israel launched their war on Iran. AAA says the average price of regular gas is about $4.15 a gallon. Scott Horsley, NPR News, Washington.
2: President Trump Wednesday signed into law a nearly $70 billion three-year funding package for his immigration and deportation agenda. The legislation passed Congress last week. It will spend $38 billion for immigration and customs enforcement and another $26 billion for the Border Patrol. You're listening to NPR News from Washington. Federal prosecutors in Minnesota now say they will not seek the death penalty as part of a plea deal with the suspect charged in the political assassination of the top Democrat in Minnesota's House, along with her husband. Suspect Vance Botler has been charged and has a plea hearing scheduled for Thursday morning in Minneapolis in federal court. He has also been charged with the attempted murder of a Minnesota state senator and his wife. A warming climate could mean hail storms will get larger and do more in terms of property damage. Texas Public Radio's David Martin Davies has more.
6: U.S. losses from hailstorms have increased fivefold since 2008, according to Victor Gensini, a professor of meteorology at Northern Illinois University.
7: Last year in the United States alone, hail did over $50 billion in insured loss.
6: He says there's evidence that the warming atmosphere creates more powerful thunderstorms and stronger updrafts.
7: So that's the air that's rushing upward towards outer space. As those updrafts get stronger, it suspends these hailstones.
6: But the bigger hailstones eventually come crashing down. Gensini says hail could get 75% larger as climate change continues. For NPR News, I'm David Martin Davies in San Antonio.
2: Canada could be joining the growing number of nations to ban social media accounts for young people, possibly keeping children under the age of 16 from having accounts. Legislation was introduced Wednesday that would also set up a new government agency, the Digital Safety Commission of Canada, which would administer the proposed regulations. I'm Dan Ronan, NPR News.
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1: This is Fresh Air. I'm Tanya Mosley, and my guest today is actor Josh O'Connor. Many of us first came to know O'Connor as a young Prince Charles in the Netflix series The Crown, as a charming washed-up tennis player in Challengers, and the young priest in the latest Knives Out film. But for a significant portion of his career, he's also worked in independent film, including the British drama God's Own Country. This summer, he turns up somewhere different as the lead in Steven Spielberg's latest blockbuster, Disclosure Day. It's Spielberg's return to the question that gave us Close Encounters of the Third Kind and E.T., are we alone? O'Connor plays a cybersecurity expert who gets hold of the government's proof that aliens are among us and decides the rest of the world has a right to see the evidence. In this scene we're about to hear, O'Connor's character Daniel has just shown the woman he's seeing, played by Eve Hewson, video proof.
9: There's more. 79 years more. There have been retrieval programs of exotic craft. Interrogation of non-human biologics. Reverse engineering and technology exploitation. All of it. Run by Wardex, the Department of Defense, and the defense industry. It has the highest level of military and private sector classification in American history. They've run it since the early 70s without government funding, too many tax dollars to try and hide, and off-world artifacts are too profitable to leave in the hands of appointed officials, especially after the Nixon thing. Presidents are civilians again after 8 years, so there's no longer a reason to read them in on any of this. I was a part of all that until I saw what you just saw. This all stops now.
10: What are you gonna do?
9: Full disclosure to the whole world, all at once.
1: Disclosure Day, which also stars Emily Blunt, Coleman Domingo, and Colin Firth, builds on the very real folklore of a government cover-up, Roswell, crop circles, and people who say they've recovered memories of UFO encounters. Josh O'Connor, welcome to Fresh Air.
11: Thank you so much. Thanks for having me.
12: The details of this film, as I mentioned, kind of like cloak and dagger, even for you when you receive the script. There's this funny story that you tell. What's the story?
11: Well, yeah, I mean, I suppose, you know, it's I imagine this happens an awful lot in kind of big blockbuster movies, certainly with the likes of Spielberg and George Lucas and those greats. But for me, it was the first time I'd experienced this level of secrecy. And I mean, I met Stephen and I met sort of 3 or 4 months prior to me actually receiving the script. But when it came, it was like I was shooting Knives Out. And I just remember there was a kind of a motorbike turned up. There was an envelope. I had to read the script and then hand the envelope back to the guy on the motorbike. Thankfully for the motorcyclist, I read it really quickly. I'm a very slow reader. I have dyslexia, but yes. I managed to get through it pretty speedily, and that's down to David Kep's brilliant writing, Stephen's great storytelling. But it was terrific. And the secrecy around it is bizarre. Not being able to tell anyone that you're doing a Steven Spielberg film is difficult.
12: You mentioned maybe this happens for all blockbuster films, but this is your first real blockbuster film. You've spent most of your career in these kind of small, quiet films.
11: Mm-hmm.
12: What was it like to walk on a Spielberg set of this size?
11: Well, you know, the strange thing is that I suppose the trappings of a movie like this, and again, you know, this is from limited experience, obviously, but the trappings are different. But the reality is the day-to-day making of a movie, the collaborative nature of making a movie is pretty much exactly the same. And I think that's, I don't know if that's solely a Steven thing. I think he is the filmmaker's filmmaker. You know, he's always been around cameras and storytelling. And so I think at the heart of his process, it's the same method. It's, you know, how do we emote? How do we look at the empathy? How do we portray this story in the best possible way? And so it's really strange. I think he kind of keeps his set small. It feels like a sacred space for performance. And he really cares about actors and performance. And so, yeah, he's kind of adopted that atmosphere that feels honestly the same as making a, you know, a quiet indie somewhere remote, you know.
12: You know, what's interesting is so many of your characters are quiet characters. They live in what's not said. It's what you bring out. You pull off restraint so well. And
11: thanks.
12: Spielberg has this reputation, not every film, but many of his films, of being a maximalist. There's the wonder and the awe and this feeling of being out front. How did those two sensibilities meet in a room?
11: I think, I started in the theater, and that was really my love of acting, of performing, came from the theater. And the theater really as an art form, you know, you can tell a lot, of course, with your face, but really there is an element of like your language is your body and your language are the words. And so for me, the voyage of discovery of film came when I started making them. And, I didn't necessarily have a language or an understanding or a way of articulating film growing up. So that language was like something I learned through doing. And one of the things you learn is that it's such an intimate art form. Working with a camera, you can tell so much with your eyes in a way that you maybe can't on stage. And so I guess that's sort of happened naturally. I think I now appreciate quiet films. I think that they're sort of that would be my taste at the moment. I like a contemplative performance. I enjoy that. But I think Stephen has that too. As you rightly say, he's interested in wonder, and he's interested in the kind of childlike curiosity to a subject.
12: This character, I mean, he is the hero, but he's not a traditional lead man in a blockbuster.
11: No.
12: You build men you portray so specifically. I read that you actually make a scrapbook for almost every character. Did you make one for this particular character, Daniel?
11: Yeah, I did. I mean, it took a slightly different form. I mean, the scrapbook thing comes right back from when I made God's Own Country. So it was a good like 12 years ago now. The director of that film, Francis Lee, was really kind of formative for me in terms of what my
13: method was, how I wanted to work. I think I was still figuring that out. And one of the things that we did together was to create this sort of, you call it a scrapbook or a kind of character Bible, a kind of a manual for how to access this character's memory. So if you're sort of struggling with a scene, trying to get into the psychology of this fictional character, it's like, well, let's look at this scrapbook, let's look at the character Bible, let's choose a memory that we've created together that can kind of help us access something. So I've used it for pretty much every character I've played since, but the form of this one was slightly different because we were shooting here in New York and I had an apartment on Manhattan, and it's the day I moved into the apartment to start pre-production. I had this huge wall and I just started sketching images. I mean, I had this idea that Daniel had a sort of memory somewhere lodged in the kind of recesses of his mind of visions he'd had when he was a child. And so these charcoal drawings became a kind of obsession and in no small part kind of inspired by the character in Close Encounters, you know, someone who uses art to understand their minds in some ways. And so I did a lot of that and I put them up on the wall. And then I think I invited Eve Hewson over for dinner to meet her and to chat about the film. And she walked in and she looked so mortified by this quite alarming wall which had straight, it looked like a crime scene. And so I sort of very quickly took that down. So it is in a scrapbook, but it wasn't supposed to be a scrapbook. It was supposed to be a kind of like crime scene wall.
12: Yes.
13: But yeah, it exists. I mean, they sort of live and die with the film.
12: You talked about getting a note from Spielberg that unlocked this whole role for you, except it turned out that he hadn't actually meant to send it to you. Will you tell us what happened?
13: Yeah, I've been telling the story, but I feel bad telling it because in some ways it plays out. It was one of the greatest notes I've ever received. And I feel bad it being an accident because it makes Steven sound like, you know, the greatest note I ever received was by accident. He also gave fantastic notes on purpose. But so I'll just preface it with that.
12: Yes.
13: You know, Stephen and I would have these conversations every day, really, about the scene in front of us, but also looking ahead in the schedule and going, okay, we've got this moment coming up. Like, let's talk about that. Let's try and analyze that. And Stephen makes himself so available for those conversations, which is tremendous and really helpful. And so there was a scene coming up, you know, in I think it was like in 2 weeks' time. We were away and we were texting, and I was looking at the scene, which is essentially Daniel Kellner being vulnerable in a way that we haven't seen up until this point in the movie. And my question to Stephen was like, how vulnerable do we go? Like, how much is he willing to show? How repressed is he? And how much are we willing to show his emotion, what he's really feeling? And we were kind of back and forthing it. And, you know, in my head, it was like, this will continue every day up until we do the scene. But just as I was going to bed, I received this text from Stephen saying, the door is on the latch. Just push. And it unlocked the whole scene for me. I was like, that's it. It's like the emotions, like the door is on the latch. The emotions are raw. They're there. Just push the door. Let it out. And I was like, it's genius. It's beautiful. It's poetical. I like came in the next day. I was like, Stephen, you're a genius. I already knew you're a genius, but this is incredible and inspired. And he looks so confused. And bless him, he could have just claimed it.
12: Right.
13: But he's such an honest man that he then looked at his phone, confused, and explained that it was meant for his wife. And it was an instructional text. He was going to bed and he was letting her know that the door was on the latch and just push. But it was, he killed two birds with one stone. And And he doesn't mind me telling the story. He likes the story, so it's okay.
12: Well, because it broke through for you. It got to the place you needed to be.
13: It worked. It was great.
12: My guest is Josh O'Connor. He stars in the new Steven Spielberg film Disclosure Day, and he won an Emmy for playing a young Prince Charles in The Crown. We'll continue our conversation after a short break. This is Fresh Air.
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15: Eduardo from Woodland says, thank you for being a guiding light in the sea of disinformation that plagues us all in these turbulent times. 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
12: This is Fresh Air, and today my guest is actor Josh O'Connor. He's one of the stars of Disclosure Day, the new Steven Spielberg film about what happens when the world learns that aliens live among us. O'Connor broke through in the British film God's Own Country and won an Emmy as Prince Charles in The Crown, created by Peter Morgan. Okay, let's talk about The Crown for a moment, because for many Americans, the first time we really saw you was as a young Prince Charles. And this man is petulant. He is self-pitying. He is awful to Diana. And you played this role so well, Josh, that I kind of hated you for a minute.
13: Sure. Fair
12: I'm sure you've heard that. Yeah, you've heard that. But you have said that you kept returning to this one idea that Charles, underneath everything, was basically just a lost boy. And I want to play a scene that gives us that sense. So in this scene, he has just been made the Prince of Wales. He gives a speech in Welsh about how no one wants to be overlooked or ignored. And he's referring to the Welsh people's relationship with Britain. And the Queen reads this translation, and she has a few words for him in a private conversation. She challenges him about it. And Olivia Colman plays Queen Elizabeth. Let's listen.
16: People will always want us to smile or agree or frown or speak. And the minute that we do, we will have declared a position, a point of view. And that is the one thing, as the royal family, we are not entitled to do. Which is why we have to hide those feelings, keep them to ourselves. Because the less we do, the less we say or speak or agree or
17: think or breathe or feel or exist,
16: the better.
17: But doing that is perhaps not as easy for me as it is for you.
16: Why?
17: Because I have a beating heart. A character. A mind and a will of my own. I am not just a symbol. I can lead not just by wearing a uniform or by cutting a ribbon, but by showing people who I am. I have a voice.
16: Let me let you into a secret. No one wants to hear it.
17: Are you talking about the country? My own family?
16: No one.
12: Oh. This is a scene where this show just quietly asks us to love Prince Charles, right? Before season four kind of asks us to despise him. How important was it to you? Because I feel like it was for us to kind of be won over, knowing the Charles that we will encounter later.
13: I haven't heard that in so long, and it's quite nice to hear it. I mean, it's sort of such a moment in my life playing him, but also I think that scene is so important in terms of the journey of the fictional character of Prince Charles in the show.
12: And you make a point to say fictional because so much of this to be written. We don't know for it. Sure. Yeah.
13: But I think what Peter Morgan does so well is he takes the kind of paradox of power and family in The Crown, and he tries to pull it apart and empathize and understand it. You know, right at the beginning, I had a phone call from my agent saying that they'd like to meet you to play Prince Charles in The Crown. And my initial reaction was, no, thank you. And that was a kind of personal feeling. And it came from the fact that I'm a Republican in the British sense, not the American sense. I believe in a more equal society, and the construct of a monarchy makes that very difficult. Having said that, I actually have, you know, I really had very little interest. I didn't have an interest in the royal family. I didn't necessarily read much about them. So I guess my first, like, where I started from was like, this isn't for me. But Peter Morgan said this thing to me, which really helped and unlocked a lot for me, which was that he said, see this philosophy and this paradox and this difficulty, which is, here is a character who is waiting for his mother to die in order for his life to take meaning. And that was kind of enough for me. That was like, okay, that's enough for me to get my teeth into. And then from there, it was about constantly coloring everything he does with the same sort of textures that you or I might feel around family, which is, how do you get the respect and the acclaim of your parents? How do we please our parents? And so in that particular scene, you know, he's desperately wanting affirmation from his mother. And at the same time, he's very aware that he's in a kind of holding bay. He's the prince. He's in waiting. And in order for him to take that responsibility, to take up his meaning, his mum has to die.
12: Our guest today is actor Josh O'Connor. We'll be right back after a short break. I'm Tanya Mosley, and this is Fresh Air.

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3: 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That story from La Ciudad de México on the next morning edition from NPR News.
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4: This is Fresh Air. I'm Tanya Mosley, and my guest today is the actor Josh O'Connor. He's one of the stars of Disclosure Day, the new Steven Spielberg film. Returning to the question that gave us Close Encounters in E.T., are we alone? O'Connor plays a cybersecurity expert who works on the inside of a government secret, proof that we are not alone, and decides the world has a right to know about it. O'Connor has spent most of the last decade in independent film. He broke through in 2017 as a sheep farmer in God's Own Country. But many people first came to know him from the Netflix hit series The Crown, in a performance that earned him an Emmy and a Golden Globe for portraying a young Prince Charles. I read that you found Charles through his body first, that you started with his posture. How did you build a man from that from the outside in like that?
5: Yeah. You know, I studied a lot of footage of young Prince Charles and how he maneuvered and how he walked around. But I think after a little bit of that, it was like, okay, I've got the basis of that. Let's try and understand what an exaggerated version of that might look like. But more importantly, where that comes from. Is there a sense of him protecting himself? Is he cowering? Because, you know, he's got the weight of the world on his shoulders.
4: Did you have any issues with your back after you were done?
5: I had issues with my back before I started, so they were just worsened by playing Prince Charles. But I think there were a couple of years where I was trying to get out of that physicality. But that happens with every... There's always this buffer period after I play any role where I'm kind of half in, half out, and it's a little strange. And I, you know, I had it, did this movie in Italy a few years ago, which was very meaningful to me. And a great friend of mine was talking to me about it recently, and she was like, you know, you wore the suit of the character for a year after you finished that film. And I, in my head, I just liked the suit. So I was wearing the suit.
4: Oh, the literal suit. What
5: yeah,
4: is what movie was
5: like,
4: this?
5: It's a movie called La Chimera. It's an Italian
4: movie. Oh, La Chimera.
5: Movie.
4: Yes, yeah. Yes.
5: And the suit was beautiful, but I just couldn't take it off. And in my head, it was because I just liked the suit. Now, with a bit of perspective, I can look back and go, that was actually just, I didn't want to say goodbye to that character. And there is a, you know, there is a grief associated. Even when I was a kid doing like school plays, I'd finish the play and my mum would always be like, you know, he'll be sick, he'll get ill. And I did. I'd always get ill. And I pretty much without fail, every job I've done in my career, I get sick at the end. And I think there is, I'm learning that there is a grief that happens. You have to fall in love with this character and you have to combine a bit of yourself and a bit of this fiction. And then you live as that character for 2, 3 months, sometimes 6 months. And then it ends. And there's a kind of buffer period. And so the sort of the funny side of it is like, you know, dressing up in a suit for a year or having a sort of weird stooped back with Charles. But the reality is that there is something spiritual going on, a kind of sadness.
4: I want to talk a little bit about God's Own Country, because a lot of your characters come from a visceral place, but you played Johnny, a young Yorkshire farmer. He's gay, he's closed off, he's getting through life on drinking and casual sex until a migrant worker arrives and something opens up for him. And to prepare for this, like so many of your other roles, you get really deep into it. I want you to take me to that, what you were actually doing out there day to day, playing this role as a farmer, but you really being a farmer.
5: Yeah, well, I mean, I'll go back to the fact that Francis Lee, who directed that movie and is a friend of mine and still has had a huge, perhaps the biggest impact, maybe, on the way I work. Francis and I discussed very early on that this felt like a film I didn't want, you know, a character I didn't want to fake. I wanted to do things for real, and I wanted to feel what he felt, and I wanted to understand his world. And so Francis helped facilitate that, and that what that looked like is that I moved up to Yorkshire in the north of England, and I worked on a farm, and the farm that we were going to shoot on. I don't know that I was massively helpful to the farmer, but we've become remain friends to this day. But I spoke in the accent. I tried to eat as far as I could as he would have eaten and drink as he would have drunk. And look, probably, you know, I was young and I think probably or certainly I would do things differently now, or the way I'd approach a role like that.
4: You're being too modest. You were fixing fences. You were riding tractors.
5: Yeah.
4: You were mucking out.
5: Sure.
4: I mean, you were working between takes and you were birthing lambs.
5: Yeah, yeah. The funny story was that there was a day film crew turn up and I'm no longer his farmhand. I'm an actor. I have a job to do. But that didn't stop John. You know, John, as far as John concerned, he was like, look at these annoying film guys who've just taken away my farmhand. And so there'd be days where I'd be filming, you know, shooting a scene, and then they'd call cut and John would be sort of waiting at the barn door, kind of a little hacked off that he'd like lost his guy. And he was like, get back to work. And so then I'd, you know, birth a lamb and then wash my hands and do another take. So it was like, it was a confusing, beautiful thing that happened, and a rare thing. And it's probably the thing I'm most proud of as a performance. It felt vivid and real and felt. But no, it was intense. I mean, you know, you grow up with these, I always think of like the actors that I looked up to, like Daniel Day-Lewis and...
4: Which you've been compared to.
5: Well, yeah. I mean, I sometimes think that the comparison is partly influenced by the fact that I'm talking about him all the time. So it's
4: the fact that he's, and you're talking about him. Yeah. What is it about his, because he's a method actor. I mean, he really gets himself deep into the characters in the way that you seem to.
5: Well, yeah. And I don't know that he would describe himself as a method actor. And I certainly don't describe myself as a method actor. I'm not, far from it. But I think what's more interesting to me nowadays, rather than the method of it, and it's not just Daniel Day-Lewis. I think of Philip Seymour Hoffman, Gene Wilder, Meryl Streep, you know, people that I really look up to. There's a sort of magic that happens. And it's very hard to articulate. And I don't know that I have the tools to articulate it, really. But I think that there is a kind of a level of the spiritual in terms of a character that is accessed by performers like that. And I don't know, that sounds kind of highfalutin and pretentious, but it, I don't know how else to describe it.
6: And it's a place that you're trying to get to in your work.
5: Yeah, for sure. And by the way, like, rarely have I achieved it. and maybe
6: you
5: never.
6: Don't think so?
5: No, I don't really. But it's less about an arrival. It's more about the pursuit. And I think I can see that with other performers as well. You know, I think one of my great friends, Jesse Buckley, who just gave this extraordinary performance in Hamlet. You know, Jesse has that similar quality, I think, of someone who's pursuing the spiritual, the kind of the spirit or the soul of a character, rather than just replicating something.
4: Let's take a short break. If you're just joining us, my guest is actor Josh O'Connor. He stars in Steven Spielberg's new film, Disclosure Day. This is Fresh Air.
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4: This is Fresh Air, and today I am talking with actor Josh O'Connor. He's a star of the new Steven Spielberg film, Disclosure Day. He won an Emmy for playing Prince Charles in The Crown, and he starred in Challengers, God's Own Country, and the latest Knives Out film. You mentioned your dyslexia a little bit earlier, and I've heard you talk about how school wasn't always easy for you, as maybe it was for some of the kids around you. When did you come to understand that you process information differently than those around you?
5: I remember struggling with reading. I found reading harder than, you know, when you're 7 or 8 and you're reading in class and everyone's taking their turns to read a sentence or two. And I just remember I was struggling with that in a way that I could see other kids weren't. I certainly remember at the age of 10 or 11, I went and did a test. And they ran this test. And I remember saying to the person who ran the test, at the end of it, they said to me, "So, Josh, what do you think dyslexia is?" And I was like, "It means you're stupid." Mm-hmm. And at the time, the person that ran the test was like, no, it does not mean you're stupid. She actually said, "It actually means you're intellectually challenged," which, by the way, I think is worse than stupid. But that's by the by. Gosh. But at the time, that was the kind of... The understanding of it was like, this is a roadblock and it's hard. Things are going to be harder for you. And so that was my kind of notion of what it meant to be dyslexic. I had this great teacher in my secondary school who once said to me, the gift of dyslexia is someone without dyslexia who needs to get from A to C would go A, B, C. And someone with dyslexia might go A to E to D, back to B, and then to C. And it's going to take them longer, but they get to see D and E in a way that the person without doesn't. And that really unlocked a lot for me in terms of, I guess, a realization that whilst things might take longer, there is a process, and often a very artistic process, that means that it might take me a longer period of time to get to the end goal, but I'm experiencing much more, I'm learning much more, and I'm seeing much more. I'm making it hard for myself, but that's just the way my brain works. And also learning that so many artists and scientists and brilliant people are, Einstein was dyslexic. So, it definitely doesn't mean you're intellectually challenged. It can be a great superpower. And I think that's what I've learned.
6: I want to talk a little bit more about your childhood You were born and raised in Cheltenham, and it's in southwest England.
5: I had a really great upbringing in that town. And my dad was an English teacher at my school. My mum was a midwife in the NHS, National Health Service. And I had two brothers who were great, and we got on. I mean, you know, as much
6: and
5: as
6: you're the middle
5: brothers.
6: Child.
5: And I was the middle child. And so, yeah, and we had my grandmother around. It was kind of great.
6: Mm. Your grandmother, she sounds like quite a lady. She was an artist herself, a ceramicist. And it sounds like you two were really close.
5: She was a powerful figure, I guess, in our family. She was a brilliant ceramicist. I wonder if nowadays she might have been more celebrated because of social media or whatever. I don't know. But at the time, she was a sort of, it was a different time for women in art, for one. But also I think ceramics was maybe seen as a craft rather than an art form.
6: Did you spend time with your grandmother while she was making pottery? Did you yourself as a child also participate in that?
5: Well, no, actually, strangely, it's something I've, a great gift I've received from my grandmother is I'm fascinated and I have a love for pottery and ceramics. I make things, but I'm not very good, but I enjoy the process of making things. I mean, I sat in her studio many times and would witness her making these figures. I remember the smell of the clay, and I remember the smell of the kiln and the heat from the kiln and the smell of the paint that she used and the glaze that she used. You know, like there's a sensory memory of those spaces, and those spaces felt exciting as a child. And so I'm sure there's no accident that I have that interest now.
6: You have said, though, that you are looking forward to spending time at some point in the near future at home doing all of those things, photography, ceramics.
5: Yeah.
6: Is that a real, are you feeling more settled now, or are you feeling that that is something you actually want to take for yourself?
5: That is something I actually want to take for myself, for sure. And it's, yes, it's about being at home making ceramics, doing my 65-year-old woman thing, but there, it is also it's genuine. I think it's been a busy 15 years or whatever it's been since I became a professional actor, and I love it. I love my job, but I, you know, I'm 36 years old now. A lot of my friends are married, having kids, which is great. But I think there's a part of me that's like, you know, maybe I want to, not necessarily marriage or kids, but I think maybe I want to be Josh for a little bit and feel what that feels like. And that includes gardening. I love gardening. I'll do work on my garden and then I'll jet off and not see the fruits of my labor. So there's a little bit of like, I want to be in my garden for a bit, or I want to really work on my practice of making ceramics, or I want to see my friends or my family. You know, I think there's just, or like, there's just a feeling of excitement around being me for a little bit. And I think that's a nice thing.
6: This has been such a pleasure to get to know you, Josh O'Connor. Thank you for your time.
5: Thanks so much.
6: Josh O'Connor stars in the new Steven Spielberg film, Disclosure Day, in theaters starting Friday. After a short break, our TV critic David Bianculli reviews new documentaries on veteran entertainers Lorne Michaels and Martin Short. This is Fresh Air.
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6: This is Fresh Air. Two new documentaries focus on veteran entertainers and are directed by prominent filmmakers. Lorne, which premiered in theaters in April and is now streaming, looks at Lorne Michaels, creator of NBC's Saturday Night Live, and is directed by Morgan Neville. Marty, Life is Short, streaming on Netflix, is a biography of comedian Martin Short, directed by Lawrence Kasdan. Our TV critic David Biancooley finds that they have a lot in common.
10: Lorne Michaels and Martin Short both entered show business in the early 1970s. Michaels as half of a stand-up comedy duo, Short as a cast member of a Toronto stage production of the musical Godspell. Michaels moved to L.A., wrote for Rowan and Martin's Laugh-In and some Lily Tomlin TV specials, then launched Saturday Night Live. Short joined the Toronto Second City Improv Troupe, then joined the cast of SCTV, a TV sketch comedy show just as brilliant as SNL. Eventually, Martin Short joined SNL for a year, but that was during the 5 years Lorne Michaels had walked away from the show. Yet their lives intersected soon after, when Martin Short starred as one of the Three Amigos in a comedy film alongside Steve Martin and Chevy Chase. That movie was written by Steve Martin, Randy Newman, and co-producer Lorne Michaels. In Martin Life is Short, Lawrence Kasdan, writer and director of The Big Chill, tells Martin Short's story with full access and an easy intimacy. They've been good friends for decades. Morgan Neville, whose documentaries include intimate studies of Fred Rogers and Paul McCartney, finds Lorne Michaels a more elusive subject, so gleans most of his valuable insights from Lorne's friends and SNL cast and crew. Both films are loaded with celebrities. The movie Lorne with interviews, and Marty Life is Short with a lifetime of personal family film footage, where every holiday seems to turn into an all-star comedy and music fest. But there are plenty of interviews here, too, including a rather serious vintage one with late-night TV host Tom Snyder that explains the movie's title, Marty Life is Short.
11: You had to handle tragedy when you were a lad. You lost a brother. He died.
12: I lost my brother David when I was 12, my mother when I was 18, my father when I was 20.
11: Tough, being the youngest in the family as well.
12: Right. At that age, or at any age, when you lose someone in your family, you have a choice. You actually have a choice. How do I handle this? This is a life lesson.
11: Right.
12: And so do I collapse? Do I become defeated forever? Or do I actually kind of learn that life is short and have a glass of wine and laugh and fun and appreciate these people and never let them go? See, that's, I think, the great secret. If you never let them go from your life, then they're always with your life, because before you know it, you know, you'll be with them.
10: There is indeed a lot of tragedy in this film, but there's also a constant river of joy. The get-togethers held by Martin and his wife Nancy seem absurdly overpopulated. Kids running everywhere, celebrities in every lounge chair, but also a ridiculous amount of fun. Short photographed many of these home movies himself, but others joined in too. One frequent guest, Steven Spielberg, brought his camera and filmed Martin Short and another party regular reenacting a famous scene from Butch Cassidy and the Sundance Kid. You know the one. Butch and Sundance are trapped on a cliff, cornered by a posse, and figure their only escape is to jump into the river far below. But in this version, they're on a big boat, and Butch and Cassidy are played by Tom Hanks and Martin Short, in character, respectively, as Forrest Gump and Ed Grimley.
13: Marty and Tom got this idea, hey, let's do that scene from Butch Cassidy and the Sundance Kid.
14: Oh, it's very sad, I must say, because we're going to be killed, you know.
15: Just get ready to shoot the bad guys.
14: There's only one way out, so we should jump, I must say.
15: I know, we'll get shot.
14: So let's go.
15: Mom always said, jumping off cliffs is like a pot of chocolate.
14: Oh, yeah.
15: You never know what you might
14: like,
15: hit.
14: Yeah, yeah, right. Come on, Forrest.
15: I can't swim.
14: Oh, that's very funny. For heaven's sakes, the fall will kill us, I must say.
10: Marty Life is Short gives you a sense of his love of family and his work ethic and perspective as a longtime comic and actor. In vintage clips and in new interviews, he's very open about his personal life and feelings. But there also are so many clips here that prove just how versatile and original Martin Short was. As when he portrays the famously overweight, underprepared celebrity interviewer Jiminy Glick and hits his subject, in this case Mel Brooks, with the most unexpected of questions.
16: What's your big beef with the Nazis?
17: What's my big beef?
16: Yes, it seems like you're always knocking the Nazis. Oh, it's time for Mel Brooks to knock the Nazis, it seems.
10: Lauren the Movie has less of its subject at dead center. Even amid all the hoopla and TV specials about the recent golden anniversary of SNL, Lorne Michaels largely avoided the spotlight. Morgan Neville actually gets him to talk a bit about comedy, as when Lauren defends the traditional midweek all-nighter endured by the SNL writing staff.
18: I always say fatigue is your friend. Through exhaustion and through people just being so depleted, the unconscious takes over and suddenly you take way bigger risks and you start to make yourself laugh.
19: Who are you? I love it.
10: There's also clever use of animation to tell some parts of Lauren's story, and an understandable reliance on current and former SNL staffers to tell their own Lauren stories. Almost everyone takes part, from Chevy Chase to Chris Rock. Like this one from Mike Myers that explains the strengths of Lauren Michaels with one simple allegory.
20: You know, there's a story that Lauren always talks about, which is he was in somewhere in Europe and he was driving through pumpkin fields and he came across a guy, and you could get out at any moment and load

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1: Stolen $7,000. He goes, what am I paying for? And the guy selling pumpkins says, you pay for my eye. I pick the good pumpkins.
2: Marty, Life is Short, and Lauren are very different documentaries taking very different approaches. However, they have at least one thing in common. I really enjoyed watching them both and learned some things, too. Like how Martin Short came up with Ed Grimley's very particular look and voice. And how a Tennessee road trip Lorne Michaels took with Paul Simon ended up inspiring Simon's Graceland. Watch for the details and for a lot of laughs.
3: David Bianculli reviewed Lorne and Marty, Life is Short. Tomorrow on Fresh Air, comic Josh Johnson, one of the anchors of The Daily Show. Johnson gets millions of views on his YouTube comedy channel, where he posts his comedy club performances. And he has a new HBO comedy special called Symphony. I hope you can join us. 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

Pressure's executive producer is Sam Brigger. Our technical director and engineer is Audrey Bentham. Our interviews and reviews are produced and edited by Phyllis Myers, Anne-Marie Baldonado, Lauren Krenzel, Teresa Madden, Monique Nazareth, Thea Challoner, Susan Yakundi, Anna Bauman, and Nico Gonzalez-Whistler. Our digital media producer is Molly C.V. Nesper. Roberta Sharrock directs the show. With Terry Gross, I'm Tanya Mosley.

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8: And I'm Isaac Fannin in Los Angeles as the World Cup is about to get underway. 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
1: Boats, and then send them on the long and dangerous trip across the Atlantic. They're now being helped by a church charity here to learn Spanish and find flats and work. It is the stories of men like these that Pope Leo wants to bring into focus by coming here to the Canary Islands, a clear and deliberate counterpoint to all the talk elsewhere of a migration crisis or an ideological invasion.
2: I decided to go whether I survive or I die. But what I want my family to be in a good condition tomorrow. I
1: plan Bakari is one of many who'll meet Pope Leo. Late last year, the teenager boarded a boat, and for seven scary days, he saw nothing all around but sea. By the time he spotted land, all his supplies had run out.
2: Water is finished. We don't have anything to eat. So we are there, and others crying. That disturbed me a lot, I think, about that.
3: And how many of your friends in Gambia have taken the boats to Europe?
2: A lot.
3: Even though it's so dangerous?
2: Yeah, I told them, and then I will not advise anyone to come. But yeah, they will not believe me. But many Africans lost their life, young people, because they want to go to Europe to find a better life.
1: Pope Leo has been on the Spanish mainland for several days. In Madrid, he got a standing ovation for an address to Parliament that included a call for safe pathways for migrants to Europe and for a humane approach. Right now, Spain is bucking the populist anti-migration trend across Europe by allowing hundreds of thousands of undocumented migrants to get residency and work permits. The far right here aren't happy. They use that invasion word again and claim the policy will bring more migrants here to collapse the welfare system. But for Bakari and others in Tenerife, it is a huge opportunity.
4: Okay, my name is Alejandro, and I am a social worker from Fundación Canaria El Buen Samaritano. For us, we have been with boys like don't have anything, don't have opportunities, and now we have boys with hope for a better future. So it's incredible.
5: A report by Sarah Rainsford in the Canary Islands. 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
6: It's been a big year for the global girl group Cat's Eye, from viral songs and dances to awards and a memorable Coachella performance. 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
5: Hello and welcome to Newsday on the BBC World Service with Barbara Plett-Usher in Nairobi and me, James Cottnell, in London.
9: And I'm Isa Fanning in Los Angeles. On day one of the Men's World Cup, we'll have all the latest as well as more from Gianni Infantino, the head of football's world governing body FIFA, who has been seeking to defend the organisation after a number of controversies.
10: The U.S. has carried out a wave of new strikes on Iran after President Trump said American forces would hit the country hard. Iran has struck back with sirens sounding in Bahrain and air defenses reportedly engaged in Kuwait. We'll speak to an American defense analyst.
5: And there has been a second day of unrest in the Northern Irish city of Belfast, impacting foreigners and ethnic minorities. We've got an interview with a Congolese resident of the city. All that after the latest world news.
11: Live from NPR News in Washington, I'm Dan Ronan.

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1: Experiencing, living these scenarios are very scary. And my fear is, will I be the next to be targeted? You see, I understand completely people being angry and the people to demonstrate their anger to protest. If I could allow to join them, I would join the protest because I am a British citizen. I follow the legal route to become a British citizen, and I don't accept this violence in our street. And my prayers and my thought are with the victim for the quick recovery, and I call for the justice to be done. But the response from our neighbors is unacceptable.
2: Are you now thinking that you may have to leave this home that you have lived in for almost a decade?
1: For my safety and the safety of my children, I'm not feeling safe to go back in that house. I am not. Because even yesterday night I was watching on the TV, the helicopter were upstairs, I were on the air filming down. You could see the boys on my door passing by. How can I go back with my family? I will be dropping myself in a ditch of predators myself. Whenever I saw them on the TV, I can't go back there.
2: Anselm Shima, thank you very much indeed. Speaking to us from hiding in Belfast, having, as you've heard, been forced to leave his home with his three children, one just 2 years old, and his wife. There is plenty more on the context of that story, those anti-immigrant and anti-ethnic minority protests and violence in Belfast, on the BBC website. And plenty more to come here on Newsday on the BBC World Service.
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5: Laura from Folsom says that being an Evergreen member gives her a sense of peace in a chaotic world. 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
2: Hello and welcome to Newsday on the BBC World Service with Barbara Plett-Usher in Nairobi and me, James Cotnell, in London.
6: And I'm Isaac Bannon in Los Angeles. On day one of the Football World Cup, we have an interview with the South African captain ahead of tonight's opening match against Mexico.
7: We'll also look at the latest from the head of the football's world governing body, FIFA, Gianni Infantino, who's been seeking to defend the organization after a number of controversies.
2: We're going to report from Mexico too and look at the economic implications of one of the biggest shows in global sport. We're also going to look at the issue of Nigeria starting repatriating some of its citizens from South Africa following widespread anti-migrant protests and violence there. We have an interview with a spokesperson for Nigeria's foreign ministry. That's coming up after this bulletin of the latest world news.
8: Live from NPR News in Washington, I'm Dan Ronan. Iran and the United States are exchanging new military strikes, putting in jeopardy the fragile ceasefire. President Trump is warning there could be more attacks today if Iran and the United States don't reach an agreement to end hostilities. Speaking from outside CENTCOM at MacDill Air Force Base in Tampa, Florida on Wednesday, Defense Secretary Pete Hegseth confirmed the U.S. will be striking Iranian targets. He denied reports the U.S. could hit key targets in Iran and those attacks could be classified as war crimes.
9: Impugning the motives of the folks on our side, who are incredibly professional and incredibly effective,

0: country because of the money that was given to them by FIFA. But of course, it comes with a number of issues amongst the organization, and there's definitely difficulties that we've seen in the run-up to this World Cup. It's primarily around things like the ticket prices and pricing regular fans out of football.
1: And we've got a text in here as well from someone who didn't give their name, saying he's predicting that the winner of this year's tournament will be Brazil, for the simple fact that nobody seems to be giving them a chance, which is an interesting qualification. I'm wondering, maybe that lack of attention would help them, but I'm wondering, Isaac, if you're getting all kinds of predictions and even betting markets, or is it really much about let's get this started?
0: Oh yeah, lots of predictions. And you know, interesting fact about Brazil, 24 years between the last time they won a World Cup and the first time they won a World Cup. That's the longest period they've gone without winning a World Cup. And the last time that happened, 1994 World Cup, they broke that spell. It's been 24 years since they won a World Cup in 2002. So perhaps the listener who sent that message in may well have got something, be onto something there.
2: Well, we are off to something, off to celebrate the World Cup with the World Cup song. This is Shakira with Die Die.

0: It's been a big year for the global girl group Cat's Eye, from viral songs and dances to awards and a memorable Coachella performance. But it hasn't been all smooth sailing.
1: We have become this like emblem of representation. It's come with a lot of pushback.
0: I'm Elsa Chang. My conversation with the group on All Things Considered from NPR News.
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5: This week on The Media Show, the Men's Football World Cup is underway. And for the media, it is a logistical challenge like no previous tournament.
4: There are matches across the US, Mexico and Canada. We've been speaking to some of the journalists who'll be racking up the air miles to cover them.
5: Also on the show, we're going to take a look at the protests in Belfast in Northern Ireland that erupted after a knife attack and the challenge for journalists to report them safely. The suspect is a Sudanese man with refugee status.
4: And why did the Russian authorities host a range of Western social media stars at the St. Petersburg Economic Forum? We'll find out why influencers are now a key tool for governments to get their message out. That's all coming up on The Media Show on the BBC World Service after the news.
6: Live from NPR News in Washington, I'm Dan Ronan. Consumer prices in May rose 0.5%. That's an annual rate of 4.2%, the highest level in 3 years. Surging energy and gasoline prices because of the war against Iran are the main reason for the spike. At the White House, President Trump insisted inflation will come down later this year.
7: You know what I really love? I love the inflation. You know why? Because as soon as this war is over, you know, I can say it now, something you didn't know. Do you know we've been taking out millions of barrels of oil? Nobody knows it. You know who doesn't know about it? Iran, until right now. We took out the other night 22 ships, late at night with no lights, because they don't have any radar, because we blasted the crap out of it. We took out, that's why oil's $85 a barrel.
6: Democrats pounced on the president's remarks. Senator Elizabeth Warren says it shows the president doesn't care about the rising cost of living for Americans. For the first time in a decade and a half, the number of people displaced by war has decreased. That's according to the UN agency that tracks refugees. NPR's Michelle Kellerman reports.
8: There was a bit of good news in the report by the Office of the UN High Commissioner for Refugees. The number of people

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1: With stage four diagnosis, and also using it as a platform to inspire other people in the hopes that if somebody else is diagnosed with this similar diagnosis, or they have a loved one who is, that they continue to have hope and they continue to put one foot in front of the other.
2: Dr. Shauna Burke ending that report by Branka Lesser-Desar. And that's all from the Happy Pod for now. We'd love to hear from you. 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This edition was produced by Rachel Bulkley. The editor is Karen Martin. I'm Holly Gibbs. Until next time, goodbye.
3: 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But it hasn't been all smooth sailing.
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6: Hello and welcome to the newsroom. I'm Charlotte Gallagher. Coming up, Iran and the US continue to exchange fire as the fragile ceasefire looks even more shaky. We'll be in Thailand as a court in Bangkok sentences two men to death for a bombing. Australia begins a huge investigation into unsolved murders and disappearances.
7: For more than 50 years, our family have lived with the consequences of failures. Failures that denied our little sister, Cheryl, the dignity that she deserved.
6: The Pope continues his tour of Spain, meeting migrants who've come from West Africa. And
8: so inside the Mexico changing room, it is all branded with the Mexican flag and FIFA World Cup 2026. It feels quite a privilege to be here.
6: The World Cup kicks off.
9: Live from NPR News in Washington, I'm Dan Rollin. Bill Gates Wednesday testified behind closed doors before the House Oversight Committee. NPR's Ava Berger reports in a prepared opening statement, Gates said he met Epstein in 2011 through his work on a global health initiative, and the two continued to have conversations through 2014.
10: We also got more information because Gates released the text of his opening statement this morning. In it, he said he never witnessed or knew about any of Epstein's crimes, and lawmakers say Gates is not accused of any wrongdoing related to his association with Epstein.
9: Gates also said he should have used more care when it came to his introduction with Epstein. President Trump has signed legislation that funds ICE and the Border Patrol through the remainder of Trump's term. The bill is a win for Republicans who were able to pass it after months of pushback from Democrats. NPR's Deepa Shivaram reports.
11: Trump blamed Democrats for the delay in getting the bill passed, and he celebrated that the funding will go through the end of his term, a major win for the president and his immigration agenda.
12: We'll give the heroes of ICE and Border Patrol, and that's what they are, the heroes, what they have to go through to keep us safe, the support and resources they need to defend our borders.
11: The bill provides $70 billion in funding to Department of Homeland Security agencies like ICE and Customs and Border Protection. Democrats wanted reforms to immigration enforcement policies after U.S. officials shot and killed two people in Minnesota, but Republicans were able to get the funding passed without them. Deepa Shivaram, NPR News, The White House.
9: Federal prosecutors are charging eight people with threatening University of Michigan administrators and others, according to information. Michigan Public Radio's Binish Ahmad reports that prosecutors say the threats were part of an effort to get the university to cut ties with Israel.
13: The indictment describes actions that

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1: 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He died in 1904, aged 44. This edition of Witness History was presented by me, Tarek Hussein. It was produced by Jacqueline Payne.
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4: Jessica from Lodi says, thank you for consistent, trusted reporting on the local and national stories that matter most, and that she's proud to support public media. 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
5: Good morning. Never mind the ceasefire. The U.S. attacked Iran, and President Trump said it's because Iran is taking too long to negotiate. The Secretary of Defense talked of negotiating with bombs. It's Morning Edition from NPR News. What makes lawmakers reluctant to approve a surveillance law? I'm Leila Faldin.
6: And I'm Steve Inskeep. The rule authorized spying overseas. Congress was close to renewing it until the president chose an inexperienced intelligence chief. Also, SpaceX plans for an IPO. And the World Cup starts today. We meet the captain for Team USA. And we teach you how to talk about soccer. Terms like nutmeg and parking the bus. The founding fathers could hardly have imagined such language. They took on writing a Declaration of Independence on this day, June 11th in 1776. The news is next.
7: Live from NPR News in Washington, I'm Dave Mattingly. U.S. forces have carried out another round of airstrikes against Iran, hours after President Trump said Iran would pay the price for taking too long to negotiate an end to the war. U.S. Central Command says the latest American attacks targeted Iranian air defense sites, communications and surveillance systems, and involved the Navy, the Air Force, and the Marines. Iran says it responded by targeting the U.S. Navy's Fifth Fleet in Bahrain with drones. Economists say the war with Iran continues to push up consumer prices in the U.S. The Labor Department says prices were up 4.2% in May compared to the same month 1 year ago. NPR's Windsor Johnston says that's the highest inflation rate in 3 years.
8: Higher energy costs are already rippling through the economy. Economist Mark Zandi says they're pushing up the price of everything from gasoline to groceries and other consumer goods.
9: Any manufactured product, that will you'll start to feel it in higher prices in the not-too-distant future. I suspect if oil prices stay roughly where they are, you know, we're going to be suffering through higher inflation through this time next year.
8: Sandy estimates the average household has paid more than $500 in added energy costs since the conflict with Iran began 4 months ago. That alone is more than the roughly $350 many families received in tax relief this year. Windsor Johnston, NPR News.
7: Despite the higher inflation, gasoline prices in the U.S. have been moving lower in recent weeks. AAA says the cost of regular has fallen 39 cents a gallon in the last month. It's now averaging $4.13 nationwide. A federal judge is denying a request to temporarily block a nearly $1.8 billion fund sought by President Trump to compensate his allies who allege they were targeted for prosecution. NPR's Ryan Lucas reports on a lawsuit filed against the Justice Department.
10: The lawsuit was filed by the group Citizens for Responsibility and Ethics in Washington. The Justice Department says the case is moot because the department has said it is not moving forward with the Anti-Weaponization Fund. The watchdog group, however, says the fund has not been formally rescinded, and so on paper it still legally exists. So it is asking the court to temporarily block the fund for now. At a hearing in federal court, U.S. District Judge Richard Leon denied that request.

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2: Good morning. Inflation is higher than it's been in years, 4.2%, and wages are not keeping up. Is it possible for the Federal Reserve to get inflation under control? It's Morning Edition from NPR News. The first Trump administration saw lockdowns and other pandemic restrictions as oppressive. I'm Steve Inskeep.
3: And I'm Leila Fadel. The second Trump administration's response to Ebola and hantavirus is called draconian. Also, NPR's Ada Peralta is covering the World Cup from Mexico City, where people with grievances against the government are protesting in the streets. And when does it make sense to get an electric car? It's Thursday, June 11th. On this day in 2010, the first World Cup hosted in Africa began in South Africa. The news is next.
4: Live from NPR News in Washington, I'm Corva Coleman. There's been a second night of U.S. attacks along Iran's coast. These included Iranian military facilities near the Strait of Hormuz. Iran says it fired on 18 U.S. sites in the region in Kuwait, Bahrain, and Jordan. They all host U.S. troops. There are no initial reports of damage or injuries. NPR's Greg Myrie says it's not clear if the ceasefire between Iran and the U.S. has fully collapsed.
5: This began a couple weeks ago with regular shooting incidents, and now we're seeing a significant fire in both directions. Just to recap the president this week, on Monday he told Iran and Israel to stop trading missile fire. He said he was close to a deal with Iran to end the war. Then an Iranian drone took down a U.S. Apache helicopter. Now we've had two consecutive nights of the U.S. and Iran trading fire, and Trump is saying more will be coming tonight if Iran doesn't reach a deal.
4: NPR's Greg Myrie reporting. Huge changes are coming for students hoping to get help paying for college. Starting July 1st, there will be a major overhaul of the federal student aid system. NPR's Corey Turner explains.
6: The changes were passed by Republicans last year and include new loan limits for graduate students who used to be able to borrow enough to cover the full cost of their program. After July 1st, they'll be limited to $20,500 a year. Borrowers enrolled in the Biden-era SAVE repayment plan will need to switch plans as SAVE is being shut down. And if they don't, they'll be automatically placed into one of the least flexible standard plans. July also brings the rollout of two new repayment plans that will be the only options for new borrowers moving forward. And in one more big change, the Pell Grant program for low-income students is expanding to help pay for short-term workforce training. Corey Turner, NPR News.
4: The Men's World Cup kicks off today in Mexico, which is co-hosting the tournament with Canada and the U.S. The head of FIFA says he does not regret selecting the U.S. as host. That's even though there are reports of issues for players, staff, and fans. NPR's Becky Sullivan has more.
7: After facing questions about ticket prices, visa issues, and Iran, FIFA President Gianni Infantino was asked point blank, do you regret choosing the U.S. to host this tournament?
8: No, I don't regret anything. I think...
7: He dismissed the suggestion that there have been more challenges than in years past.
8: It's normal for an event of this magnitude. I'd always hope... There are no issues, but hey, that's what we have to deal with.
7: The Iranian team was forced to relocate their base camp to Tijuana. The team will fly in for their three group stage games in the U.S. A Somali referee was denied entry altogether earlier this week. Infantino called that situation unfortunate, but said at the end of the day, security decisions are up to the host country. Becky Sullivan, NPR News.
4: You're listening to NPR News from Washington. There's been a second night of unrest in Northern Ireland's capital, Belfast. Police used water cannons on some protesters. Some of them were setting fires and throwing bricks at police. Violence erupted.

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7: From Marketplace in New York, I'm Kimberly Adams. Visa says it has integrated its payments network into ChatGPT to allow autonomous agents to shop for you. The move is intended to give OpenAI's chatbot the ability to make purchases anywhere Visa is accepted. And this would be vastly different from the startup's initial foray into e-commerce, which was an instant checkout feature it quickly abandoned. Marketplace's Nova Safo is here with more. Good morning, Nova.
9: Good morning, Kimberly.
7: All right, how would this work?
9: Yeah, so Visa says this is about agentic commerce, meaning having AI agents automatically do the shopping for you, make purchases, all with little or no human intervention. Now, there are actually not a lot of details yet about the specifics of how it would work or how much it would cost, what the processing fees might be. Now, Visa is emphasizing its ability to facilitate secure payment transactions. And in the case of AI, Visa says there will be defined parameters that users can set for their shopping agents, including spending limits, merchant categories, and requiring human approvals.
7: And when will this Visa integration be available?
9: So that's part of the not a lot of details. Neither company has said anything about timing. But if you remember last fall, OpenAI announced an instant checkout feature inside ChatGPT, the one you mentioned at the top, that came out relatively quickly after the announcement, and then it abandoned it a few months later because it didn't get much traction. Now, I spoke this morning with David Birch. He's a digital finances services consultant. He told me this time around there could be more traction because the established networks involved.
10: If you think what that means in business terms, if Visa and MasterCard and others mean that we can do this safely and securely, then it means you have to start figuring out how your store is going to start attracting robots, not people.
9: Yeah, and he says that means a lot of the traditional ways of commerce now, advertisements, etc., will have to be rethought.
7: Brave new world. Marketplace's Nova Safo. Mm-hmm. Thank you, Nova.
9: You're welcome.
7: Let's do the numbers. The FTSE in London is up 0.9%. Dow, S&P, and NASDAQ futures are up in the 7 to 1 1/10% range, with the Dow futures up 377 points. The 10-year Treasury yield is down at 4.52%.
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7: The World Cup kicks off today in 16 cities across the U.S., Mexico, and Canada. The first match is Mexico versus South Africa, happening later today in Mexico City. This is the largest World Cup ever, with 48 teams competing in 104 matches over the next month. It will be a costly event for fans, but an economic opportunity for host cities, as Marketplace's Henry Epp has been reporting for us. Henry joins me now. Good morning.
11: Hey, Kimberly.
7: Let's talk about the fans first. You have reported on the high cost of this year's tournament for people who actually want to go to these games. What have you heard?
11: Yeah, so, I mean, it's anecdotal, but I talked to people who've been to past World Cups, and they say that this one just feels a lot more expensive in terms of tickets and airfare and lodging and food, especially tickets. Those run into the thousands of dollars in some cases. I spoke with Manuel Rueda, who lives in Colombia, and he has been to every World Cup since 1994. He goes with his dad, and they're coming to this one in the U.S., but Rueda says he feels like there's just more greed behind this World Cup.
12: So I think that it's just designed to maximize profits and not really to make it accessible to the majority of the world.
11: And Rueda told me he and his dad have spent around $10,000 each to attend past World Cups. So it's never cheap. Mm-hmm. But this year he expects to spend almost double that.
7: Wow. And you've also reported on people in the host cities who are kind of trying to make their own money on World Cup visitors, particularly in Kansas City. What's the story there?
11: Yeah, so I thought Kansas City was an interesting case because it's the smallest host city and it's in the middle of the country in Missouri. It's not traditionally a huge tourist destination, but they've been anticipating 650,000 visitors to the metro area during the World Cup, and there are just not enough hotel rooms for all those people. And so residents have been looking to rent out their places on platforms like Airbnb and other short-term rental platforms. About 6 months ago, it seemed like this was going to be a windfall for a lot of people. Residents thought they could rent out their places for thousands of dollars a night. And local governments relaxed some regulations. They lowered fees, all to encourage more people to turn their homes into short-term rentals. But I've been checking back in with folks in the past week, and a lot of them have not seen the windfall that they expected. I talked to Roxana Chaffee, who bought a townhouse a few years ago specifically to rent it out during the World Cup. But the bookings that she expected just never happened.
13: We knew by January, like, that maybe the World Cup thing wasn't going to quite be the boon.
11: And then she actually ended up selling her place in February to someone who was relocating to the area. So ultimately, things worked out for her in terms of her investment, but not in the way that she expected.
7: That must have been quite the turnaround for her. So you have been covering this for us leading up to the World Cup. What are you going to be watching now that the games are actually beginning and after?
11: Yeah, so I'm just curious how it actually plays out in terms of the number of visitors who show up, how full the stadiums are, and then what the economic impact really looks like in these host cities. You know, we've seen these headlines that matches are not fully sold out at this point, that people are being turned away at the border. That includes a referee from Somalia. Some fans are choosing not to come to the U.S. because of the country's aggressive immigration enforcement. But we really won't have a full accounting of how all of this shakes out until after the fact, right? FIFA has said that the tournament will have a $30 billion economic impact in the U.S. So once we have actual data in hand after things wrap up, I'll be really curious to see whether the Cup actually lived up to that projection.
7: Marketplace's Henry Epp, thank you so much, Henry, and I'll be looking forward to hearing more from you.
11: Thanks, Kimberly.
7: With so many teams and so many matches in this World Cup, it's on track to be the biggest gambling event in history. One analyst told CNBC global wagers could pass $50 billion compared to over $35 billion for the last World Cup. In New York, I'm Kimberly Adams with the Marketplace Morning Report from APM, American Public Media.
14: It's been a big year for the global girl group Cat's Eye, from viral songs and dances to awards and a memorable Coachella performance. 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
17: Good morning. Inflation is higher than it's been in years, 4.2%, and wages are not keeping up. Is it possible for the Federal Reserve to get inflation under control? It's Morning Edition from NPR News. The first Trump administration

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1: 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It's more important than ever. 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
5: Live from NPR News in Washington, I'm Dave Mattingly. Hours after a second night of airstrikes against Iran, President Trump is pledging to escalate the attacks. Writing on Truth Social a short time ago, the president says American forces plan to take Karg Island and other Iranian oil infrastructure in the not-too-distant future. Amnesty International is accusing Israel of carrying out a campaign of ethnic cleansing of Palestinians from the occupied West Bank with the intention to annex the territory. The allegation is contained in a 149-page report. Microsoft co-founder Bill Gates was on Capitol Hill yesterday, where he testified to members of the House Oversight Committee about his relationship with the late convicted sex offender Jeffrey Epstein. NPR's Ava Berger reports.
6: Bill Gates told lawmakers he never witnessed or knew about any of Epstein's crimes. Before the closed-door interview, he stopped and told reporters he was appearing voluntarily.
7: I hope my testimony is helpful to the work, important work of the committee to find justice for the victims.
6: In an opening statement, Gates said he met with Epstein on various occasions from 2011 to 2014 because he believed Epstein could help connect him with potential donors for his foundation. Gates also admitted to affairs and said Epstein used that information to pressure Gates to, quote, re-engage with him. Ava Berger, NPR News.
5: This is NPR News. Summer doesn't begin for more than a week, but summer-like heat is gripping much of the U.S. Heat advisories are in effect in more than a dozen states, from California to Texas to New England. The National Weather Service says afternoon highs in Fresno will likely top 100 degrees today. Raleigh, North Carolina will be in the upper 90s. Manchester, New Hampshire is forecast to reach the low 90s this afternoon. The New York Knicks are one win away from their first NBA championship in 53 years. As Bruce Gonvizer reports, the Knicks pulled off a record comeback last night to beat the San Antonio Spurs in Game 4 of the NBA Finals.
8: The San Antonio Spurs led Game 4 of the NBA Finals from the first minute to the 47th minute. In the third quarter, their lead ballooned to 29 points, but the Knicks methodically chipped away at that seemingly insurmountable lead. Knicks captain Jalen Brunson poured in 36 points, but his long-range jumper bounced off the rim as the final seconds wound down. But OG Anunoby crashed the boards and scored a tip-in that will likely live forever in NBA lore. It gave the Knicks a 107-106 lead with just 1.2 seconds to play. The Spurs failed to get a shot off in their final possession. The Knicks now lead the best-of-seven series 3-1. For NPR News, I'm Bruce Konvizer in New York.
5: 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I'm Dave Mattingly, NPR News in Washington.
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9: 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I'm Steve Inskeep.
10: And I'm Leila Fadel. Good morning. We're just hours away from the kickoff of the 2026 FIFA World Cup. Billions of people will be watching the world's biggest sporting event.
9: You sound excited, Leila. In the opening match.
10: Because I watch all the sports.
9: People will be watching. In the opening match, South Africa takes on Mexico, which is the home team. It's in Mexico City.
10: NPR's Eder Peralta joins us from Mexico City. Good morning, Eder.
11: Hey, good morning, Leila.
10: So what's the scene like where you are?
11: Well, if you were here, you would be excited. Because for Mexico, football is a religion.
10: Yeah.
11: And over the past few weeks, it's all anyone can talk about. The whole city is plastered with billboard of Mexican players, and everyone is wearing a soccer jersey. Even the baby Jesus at the Metropolitan Cathedral is wearing the whole Mexico kit. Right down to the socks. It's a celebration, but it's also tense. As we said, the world is watching, and everyone who has beef with the Mexican government is out on the streets. The families of the missing, the workers of the electric company, sex workers, one of the big teachers' unions has set up a protest camp on the outskirts of the main square here. And they're threatening to take their protests to the legendary Estadio Azteca, where the opening game is being played. So today might be eventful on and off the pitch.
10: Okay, so things are tense there, but this is also coming at a tense time for the world, right?
11: Yeah, I mean, this is the first time a host country is welcoming a team from a country they are at war with. That's Iran, which will play in L.A. next week. Iran's national team was actually supposed to set up camp in Tucson, Arizona, but the U.S. basically said they weren't welcome, so they had to move their camp south of the border to Tijuana. I was just there, and the team is holed up at a Marriott hotel. The players would only leave to go train. They didn't talk to reporters, but one of their super fans, Reza Mansour, who is staying with the team, says they're trying not to let the war or politics affect them, but he said the team has already been put at a disadvantage.
12: We don't even know what's going to happen with these guys once they want to enter USA. Are they going to keep them? Are they going to hassle them for like 5 hours, seven hours?
11: And it's not just Iran, Leila. The U.S. denied entry to an Iraqi team photographer. One of their stars was held up by U.S. immigration for hours. A Somali referee was also denied entry. One of FIFA's main campaigns stresses that football unites the world, but this is not that. Even with the host countries, Mexico, Canada, and the United States, they seemed like unshakable allies. But this World Cup is coming at a time when they are trading barbs about sovereignty, and President Trump is threatening to annex Canada and strike Mexico militarily.
10: Okay, let's talk soccer. What's the outlook for the home teams? Who are the favorites?
11: The favorites are who you might expect: Spain, France, Portugal, England, and the defending champion Argentina. The U.S. and Mexico are very likely to get out of the group stage, but it's hard to believe they'll make it much further than that. But I'm not going to say that too loudly here. Historically, the national team here has been nothing but disappointment, but this tournament is yet to start, so hope is intact, and everyone wants a miracle for the gods to intervene and give this country a big party. And I'll be honest, Leila, I want to see that party, so I'm about to head out to one of the big watch parties, and I will be wearing my Mexico jersey.
10: That's NPR's Eder Peralta in Mexico City. Have fun.
11: Thank you, Leila.
9: The second Trump administration, the current one, has imposed tough restrictions to prevent the spread of Ebola and hantavirus, and that is a departure from the first Trump administration's response to COVID. NPR's Rob Stein reports.
13: The Trump administration denounced lockdowns and other restrictive pandemic countermeasures and has been espousing leaving more medical decisions up to individual choice, health freedom, to question vaccines and promote unproven remedies.
14: They have spent so much time talking about not having the government impose on people's individual decisions and individual movement, and argued that individual freedom trumps public health guidance.
13: Dr. Ashish Jha is a senior fellow at Harvard who served as President Biden's COVID-19 response coordinator.
14: And yet, in response to the hantavirus and Ebola, this administration has chosen to impose very draconian and extreme public health measures.
13: Passengers aboard the cruise ship hit by the hantavirus were told their confinement inside a Nebraska quarantine unit was voluntary. But the administration then took the rare step of imposing mandatory federal quarantine orders on two passengers who wanted to leave to quarantine at home.
15: That's heavy-handed and really quite unnecessary.
13: James Hodge is a public health law professor at Arizona State University. He says hantavirus doesn't spread very easily, so the passengers could safely quarantine at home.
15: What we did experience post-COVID, rejecting authoritarian or strict or very heavy-handed public health interventions, have been somewhat abandoned by this administration, at least in response to hantavirus.
13: Next, the federal government declared that none of the passengers in Omaha could leave unless a guard was posted outside their homes 24/7.
15: They're taking a lot of steps that many would view as very authoritarian, very over the top.
13: The Ebola crisis in Africa triggered two more controversial reactions, banning any travelers from the countries where Ebola is spreading from the U.S., and, even more surprising, barring U.S. citizens helping fight Ebola from coming home to get treated if they become ill. Jennifer Nuzzo runs the Pandemic Center at Brown University.
16: It's completely stunning to me that we would not allow Americans to return to the United States. We have specialized taxpayer-built units that exist solely to provide life-saving care to people who may be exposed to deadly diseases while they are doing important public health work.
13: In some ways, the tactics mirror the administration's aggressive immigration crackdown, according to Lawrence Gostin, a public health law professor at Georgetown.
17: We're seeing a real overkill that's trampling the civil liberties of American citizens.
13: That could easily backfire, Gostin says, by discouraging other countries from reporting outbreaks, undermining public trust, and driving exposed and infected people underground.
17: The administration is trying to look tough, and that's just no way to deal with an infectious disease that really doesn't know borders. We need to use science and public health rather than, you know, political theatrics and overkill.
13: In an email to NPR, Department of Health and Human Services spokesman Andrew Nixon said the administration was mounting an aggressive response, but said the restrictions were targeted and aimed at protecting the health and safety of the American people. Dr. Robert Redfield ran the CDC during the first Trump administration. He's now a visiting fellow at the Heritage Foundation. He thinks the Americans who catch Ebola in Africa should be evacuated to the U.S. for treatment. But Redfield says a general travel ban from the region and the restrictions on the hantavirus passengers are reasonable.
18: I do have a lot of confidence in the public health people that make these decisions. They don't make it lightly when they take away someone's freedom of movement due to quarantine.
13: But critics worry the administration could deploy aggressive tactics like these on a much larger scale if an outbreak of hantavirus, Ebola, or some other pathogen actually erupts in the U.S. Rob Stein, NPR News.
9: This is NPR News.
19: Good morning. I'm Gigi Ahn at the BBC. A Thai court has sentenced two men to death for carrying out a deadly bombing in Bangkok in 2015. Yusufa Mirali and Bilal Mohammed from China's ethnic Uyghur minority denied carrying out the attack that killed 20 people, including many foreign tourists. The BBC's Jonathan Head.
20: It was perceived at the time as being a real threat to the vital tourist industry, and the authorities wanted to really reassure people that it was a one-off. You know, it was a very, very big bomb attack, but of course, as you can see by the verdict we've had today, it's taken an awfully long time for them to conclude the trial of the only two suspects who were ever caught.
19: Sweden's centre-right government says it's abandoning plans to lower the age of criminal responsibility from 15 to 13. The Justice Minister said there wasn't enough support in Parliament for the measure, which he'd argued was needed to stop children being recruited into violent gangs. And people tend to veer left when walking, according to a study by an international team of scientists. It's been suggested that the findings could be used to help design more efficient public infrastructure. Dr. Claudio Feliciani from the University of Tokyo explains.
4: We don't know why, but we know that is very fundamental. So we had experiments in Japan, we had experiments in Spain. We tried to get people that are left-handed, people that are right-handed. So we tried many different conditions. And every time, if you took like a population, 65% of them, they will move to the left direction.
19: I'm Gigi An at the BBC in London.
21: The leader of Taiwan's opposition Nationalist Party is touring the U.S. this week with a message welcomed by mainland China. Zheng Li Wen joins us next time in Here and Now.
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10: Good morning, I'm Leila Fadel. New Zealand takes its biosecurity laws very seriously. Food, animals, and plants have to be declared when you enter the country, and no one is above the law, even if they're 30,000 feet above the ground. Three pilots were recently fined $400 after a detector dog named Sophie sniffed out their contraband. A vegetable salad, a chicken sandwich, and a banana. Justice may be blind, but it has a very strong nose. It's Morning Edition.
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10: I'm Leila Fadel.
22: And I'm A. Martinez. One of college football's top quarterbacks is entangled in a gambling scandal. Brendan Sorsby, the incoming quarterback for the Texas Tech Red Raiders, has admitted to placing thousands of bets over 4 years as a college athlete. The NCAA ruled him permanently ineligible to play, but Sorsby sued, and this week a Texas judge granted him an injunction against the NCAA's decision. To explain what's going on, we reached out to Shahan Jayaraja, college football writer for CBS Sports. So, Shahan, what argument did Sorsby make in court?
23: So Brendan Sorsby and his attorneys ultimately made the case that he had a clinically diagnosed gambling addiction. And his lawyers argued that he was receiving specific treatment related to that, and that that should be considered a mitigating factor when it comes to the gambling that he did while a student athlete.
22: Okay. Now, on Monday, a judge in Lubbock, Texas, by the way, ruled that Sorsby would get a 2-game suspension in September. So effectively, he's going to be eligible to play for the Texas Tech Red Raiders. How has that decision been received by the college sports world?
23: Yeah, it's been considered an outrage in the college sports world. Actually, multiple programs, Georgia and Nebraska specifically, have said that they no longer will schedule Texas Tech, not just in football, but in any sports at this point. Multiple stakeholders have even gone on the record to say that schools on their schedule should consider not playing games against them this fall, though I do think that's unlikely.
22: What about the NCAA? What is it saying?
23: So the NCAA certainly is very against this ruling. They put out a very public statement, and they've appealed as well to the Seventh Court of Appeals in the state of Texas. But at this point, there's not a whole lot that they can do. Now, I will say as well, we are in the midst of lots of college football stakeholders appealing to Congress to act, to try to pass not just legislation related to this issue, but comprehensive college football reform legislation. And those calls have only grown louder as this case has gone through the system.
22: You know, I saw a headline, Seattle Times, a stunning ruling shows just how far college sports has spiraled. I mean, Shahan, is it fair to lump this ruling with the feeling that many people have that college sports is just out of control? There's all these name, image, and likeness deals where athletes, in many cases teenagers, can just move around to the highest bidder and play for any school they want, and conferences realigning to make the most money possible. Is it fair to lump one thing with the other?
23: The reality is we are in a Wild West era of college athletics where essentially the rules are being constructed as we go. And, you know, 5 years ago, there was the law passed and the decision made to institute name, image, and likeness, which meant that athletes were allowed to profit off their likeness. In 2025, we had the NCAA lawsuit that was ultimately settled that allowed schools to directly revenue share with their athletes. Among all this, again, we've had loosening restrictions on gambling, both nationally and at the NCAA level. So this is very much part of a broader story of college athletics, where so many of the restrictions that have defined college athletics in the past century are going away. And ultimately, I mean, the only way that you can almost compare it is a plane is being constructed as we fly through the air. And and at this moment, there isn't necessarily a clear answer to what that's going to look like.
22: That's Shahan Jayaraja with CBS Sports. Shahan, thank you very much.
23: Thank you so much for having me.
22: This is Morning Edition from NPR News. I'm Amy Martinez.
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6: 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We'll have the latest in the next 15 minutes. From the Cap Radio newsroom, federal authorities yesterday served a search warrant at a Southern California aerospace facility where a chemical tank overheated last month, forcing 50,000 residents to evacuate. The FBI confirmed its agents were searching GKN Aerospace Transparency Systems in the Orange County city of Garden Grove. A GKN spokesperson says they are cooperating with authorities.
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25: Good morning. This is the California Report. I'm Avi Bolaños in San Francisco. Reports of medical neglect in immigration detention are rampant and deaths are rising. When sick or injured detainees do get to an outside hospital, many say their care is still compromised. Now, an LA-based immigration rights group and a UCSF physician have guidance for medical providers on how to advocate for these patients. From KQED's immigration desk, Taiki Hendricks reports.
26: When U.S. Immigration and Customs Enforcement officers take immigrant detainees to the hospital, they typically stand guard and even shackle a person to the bed. That can intimidate patients and doctors alike.
27: A patient deserves to have the privacy of being able to share their private medical information with their doctor.
26: That's Matthew Lopez with the National Immigration Law Center, who teamed up with a San Francisco emergency room doctor on a new guide for hospital staff. He says medical privacy is protected by law.
27: The medical provider should ask the ICE officer to leave the room, and the ICE officer should comply in order to allow the patient to receive adequate care.
26: With a record 50 deaths in ICE detention since the start of the second Trump administration, Lopez says it's critical to put patient care first. No comment from ICE. For the California Report, I'm Taiki Hendricks.
25: Two of California's largest courts are testing an AI tool that can do a lot of the same work as a legal assistant. Right now, judges are mainly using this AI clerk for civil cases. But documents obtained by our partner CalMatters show in the future, it could be used in criminal cases where the stakes are much higher. Reporter Kayla Mihalovich has more.
2: Superior courts in Los Angeles and Riverside counties are testing an AI tool called Learned Hand that can draft court orders and produce research memos. Shlomo Clapper, the founder of the company, says the tool will help understaffed courts cut down on big case backlogs. But the contract between LA County's Superior Court and Learned Hand also includes a roadmap to test the tool's use in criminal cases. And emails between the company and Riverside County raise similar possibilities.
3: I don't want to take the chance, particularly in a criminal case, that AI happens to get it wrong.
2: That's Los Angeles County District Attorney Nathan Hochman. Officials from LA County courts said decisions about using AI in criminal cases are months or years away. And Riverside court officials said they're only, quote, kicking the tires on the product.
5: That was CalMatters reporter Kayla Mihalovich. In California's congressional primaries, a slate of younger, often progressive Democrats challenged some of their party's aging incumbents, testing voters' appetite for generational change. So how did those young challengers do? KQED's Izzy Bloom looked into it and brings us this report.
11: When Sacramento City Council member Mai Vang decided to run against incumbent Doris Matsui, she said party insiders told her to wait her turn.
12: If there's anything that I've learned from my years of activism and organizing, it's that comfortable people, especially politicians, do not change unless we demand it.
11: The 41-year-old pitched her campaign against a family name that has represented the Sacramento area for almost half a century. 81-year-old Doris Matsui was elected in 2005 in a special election to fill her husband's seat after his death. Now Vang is leading Matsui by a few percentage points, and both will move on to the general election in November.
12: There's a lot of excitement in this region for generational change.
11: Vang is part of a wave of young Democrats taking on some of their party's longest-serving incumbents. This rebuke of the so-called gerontocracy spanned the state, targeting Representatives Mike Thompson in the Napa Valley, John Garamendi in Solano and Contra Costa County, Brad Sherman in the San Fernando Valley, and Maxine Waters in South Los Angeles. But election results so far show incumbents largely held on. Christian Groves, a political scientist at the University of Southern California, said even if voters want generational change broadly, they tend to be less likely to vote against their own representative.
14: If you ask somebody, do you want younger people in Congress? Do you want to say goodbye to 80-year-olds? People say yes, but when you ask them about their own Congress member, they really like their own member.
11: Vang is the only challenger to pull ahead of the incumbent. Groves said that's because candidates were more successful when they paired the generational message with ideological differences.
14: You have to have a reason other than, like, the person is old. You have to have, like, a case to make for why you would be better.
11: Vang ran on a progressive platform focusing on lowering costs for working families.
12: Are you for working families? Are you for making their lives better? Established Democrats can't just be against Trump. They have to be for bold, courageous visions, like having, like, Medicare for all, abolishing ICE.
11: Jake Levine, a 42-year-old former White House climate aide under Presidents Obama and Biden, argued his loss to 81-year-old Sherman in L.A. should not be interpreted as a rejection of the generational message.
15: I think that that is less a reflection of whether people want a new generation and more a reflection of some of the structural aspects of this race.
11: Levine believes California's redistricting under Proposition 50, whose new maps debuted in this month's election, worked against him.
15: I really supported Prop 50, but at the same time, that made our district significantly more Republican.
11: 35-year-old former venture capitalist Eric Jones, who's looking to unseat 75-year-old Thompson in the North Bay, also argues the state Democratic Party creates barriers for challengers.
16: The Democratic Party is a party built to protect incumbency. You see that with the way endorsements are granted, where in the vast, vast majority of cases, challengers aren't even given the opportunity to interview. That is the biggest uphill battle.
11: Jones is still sweating out the final results just behind the Republican candidate in second place. Despite the hurdles these young challengers face, Groves said this cycle gave them their best shot at a congressional seat.
14: They would do really bad in a crowded field of 40-somethings in an open seat. So, like, going ahead and trying to run against an old person who's an incumbent is the better strategy for them.
11: For the California Report, I'm Izzy Bloom.
28: Thank you.
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5: And that is the California Report for Thursday, June 11th. We're a production of KQED News. I'm Adi Bolaños. Thank you for listening and have a great day.
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10: Good morning. Never mind the ceasefire. The U.S. attacked Iran, and President Trump said it's because Iran is taking too long to negotiate. The Secretary of Defense talked of negotiating with bombs. It's Morning Edition from NPR News. What makes lawmakers reluctant to approve a surveillance law? I'm Leila Fadel.
9: And I'm Steve Inskeep. The rule authorized spying overseas. Congress was close to renewing it until the president chose an inexperienced intelligence chief. Also, SpaceX plans for an IPO. And the World Cup starts today. We meet the captain for Team USA. And we teach you how to talk about soccer. Terms like nutmeg and parking the bus. The founding fathers could hardly have imagined such language. They took on writing a Declaration of Independence on this day, June 11th in 1776. Pursue happiness. The news is next.
17: Live from NPR News in Washington, I'm Corva Coleman. President Trump says the

0: We get support from Wilkie Flurry, where litigators Steve Williamson, Neil Letterman, Adriana Cervantes, and Catherine Baldwin represent clients in medical malpractice and civil litigation matters. WilkieFlurry.com.
1: Pentagon also says U.S. forces have disabled three oil tankers in the Gulf of Oman. The Indian government says three Indian sailors died after U.S. forces fired on the vessel they were aboard in the Gulf of Oman. NPR's Dia Hadid has more.
2: In the most serious incident, U.S. Central Command said it had disabled an oil tanker in the Gulf of Oman. The Palau flag set abello. It said the vessel was attempting to transport oil from Iran in violation of an American blockade. It was unclear if U.S. forces made any attempt to rescue the distressed sailors or seek help for them. The Indian Foreign Ministry said in a statement that Omani rescue crews saved 21 sailors from the vessel. Another three sailors died. The Indian Foreign Ministry also summoned the American diplomat Jason Meeks to lodge a protest over the targeting of the ship. Millions of Indian nationals work in the Gulf, while thousands work as commercial sailors in the Gulf area. At least 12 Indian nationals have died or gone missing in the latest Mideast war. Dia Hadid, NPR News.
1: Analysts have been reviewing the latest report on consumer inflation. It rose a little more than 4% in May compared to the same time a year ago. Most of the increases were in gas and energy costs linked to the war in Iran. Economist Claudia Saab was formerly with the Federal Reserve. She says that consumers are feeling real pain.
3: When we go to the store, we pay prices. We don't pay inflation, right? And so it doesn't, you know, oh, it's been a whole bunch of one-off events. Well, yes, that's true. And I think that for policymakers, that's important in how they respond. But the reality of where you are at the other end of this, the price levels quite a bit higher than what we would have expected 5 years ago. And wages haven't kept up with that.
1: She spoke to NPR's Morning Edition. NPR has obtained a letter from ICE to members of Congress. It provides insight into the agency's data collection practices on protesters. NPR's Jude Joffe Block has more.
4: Former acting director of ICE Todd Lyons has denied his agency has a database of protesters. Lyons recently departed his post, but after Florida Congressman Maxwell Frost and other Democrats posed additional questions earlier this year, Lyons wrote a response back in April that NPR is the first media outlet to review. The letter indicates that ICE gives itself wide latitude to collect biographic and biometric data on people who agents believe are threatening officer safety or impeding operations. Civil liberties advocates say it's the clearest official acknowledgement yet that ICE may be routinely gathering and preserving information on protesters and observers who are not arrested. Jude Joffe Block, NPR News.
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5: It's 6:04 with CAP Radio News. I'm Steve Milne. Santa Clara County and the state of California are suing the Trump administration over its plan to build an ICE detention facility near Gilroy. State Attorney General Rob Bonta says the administration is breaking several of its own laws.
6: The National Environmental Policy Act, the Intergovernmental Cooperation Act, the Immigration and Nationality Act, the Administrative Procedures Act, those are their laws. Those are federal laws that they need to follow. And they're not.
5: The Trump administration maintains the Gilroy site is necessary to enforce federal immigration laws, claiming the project should be exempt from local zoning and planning reviews as a matter of federal authority. It's budget season at the state capitol, and Democratic lawmakers are pushing to restore funding for California's public transit systems. CAP Radio's Laura Fitzgerald reports.
7: Funding for public transit has been a main sticking point in recent budget cycles. As transit systems grapple with declining ridership, state lawmakers have had to step in and provide a lifeline to keep systems running, like BART in the Bay Area.
8: I'm a little pissed off that we have to be here again this year.
7: Democratic State Senator Scott Wiener of San Francisco.
8: And in California, it becomes this chaotic mess every year where our public transit systems have to fight just to protect themselves from horrible cuts and to fight for scraps in the budget.
7: This year's budget could cut over $800 million in transit funding that was already allocated in past budgets. Lawmakers also criticized the California Air Resources Board for proposing amendments to the state's Cap and Invest program. It would mean less of those dollars go towards funding transit projects. Laura Fitzgerald, Cap Radio News.
5: More than 800 complaints about roosters have prompted Sacramento County leaders to look at adopting new restrictions. Young Choi is with the county's Planning and Environmental Review Department. He told the Board of Supervisors that complaints came in through the 311 system over a recent 18-month period.
9: Most complaints were regarding the noise and the keeping of roosters, inhumane

0: This is NPR News.
1: Good morning. I'm Abiona Boya at the BBC. The British Defence Secretary John Healey has resigned, accusing the Prime Minister Keir Starmer of failing to deliver on promises to boost military spending. In his resignation letter, Mr. Healey also cited concerns about the rising threat from Russia. Here's the BBC's Henry Zeffman.
2: He's essentially saying that the Prime Minister was proposing to put the armed forces at risk. That is very serious, and it is also obviously a very grave political crisis for a Prime Minister who can do without one of those right now.
1: Pope Leo has appealed to world leaders to treat migrants more humanely, warning that indifference was enabling the poor to be swallowed up by exploitation or forgetfulness. He was speaking in the Canary Islands, a Spanish archipelago off the coast of northwestern Africa. Sarah Rainsford reports.
3: Pope Leo will spend 2 days here on the Canary Islands, meeting migrants and those who help them. The islands are one of the main entry points to Spain, and so to Europe, for those who risk the long and treacherous crossing from West Africa, packed into wooden boats.
1: And Britain's competition watchdog is investigating the Irish budget airline Ryanair for imposing a compulsory fee on parents travelling with children. The carrier requires at least one parent to sit with children aged 11 and under and buy a family seat. Here's Theo Leggett.
4: The regulator is investigating whether Ryanair's approach means parents are being charged for meeting child safety regulations, which the airline is obliged to follow, and whether that's unfair under consumer law.
1: Ryanair called the investigation bogus. I'm Abiona Boya at the BBC in London.
5: The leader of Taiwan's opposition Nationalist Party is touring the U.S. this week with a message welcomed by mainland China. Zheng Li Wen joins us next time in Here and Now.
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7: Good morning, I'm Steve Inskeep. Here's what I missed going to bed early, but I just caught the highlights. The New York Knicks won Game 4 of the NBA Finals after trailing by 29 points. No team in finals history has ever won after falling so far behind, but the Knicks nailed one three-pointer after another, and the decisive shot was a three-pointer that missed. Knicks star Jalen Brunson took that shot. It bounced off the front of the rim, and then OG Anunoby tipped it in. It's Morning Edition.
8: With Cap Radio News, I'm Steve Milne. Federal authorities yesterday served a search warrant at an Orange County aerospace facility where a chemical tank overheated last month, forcing 50,000 residents to evacuate. More from reporter Heya Pinjwani.
9: The warrant signed by a federal judge last week approved the seizure of documents and records related to the storage, use, or disposal of methyl methacrylate, the chemical inside the affected tank. At a Tuesday City Council meeting, GKN Aerospace Transparency Systems Senior Vice President Steve Carlin apologized to the Garden Grove community.
10: I want to say I'm sorry that this event and this incident occurred. I understand, and I realize sitting here tonight, understand what a disruptive event it was and how unsettling it is to the greater community.
9: The FBI confirmed its agents were searching the property in the Orange County city. A GKN spokesperson told the AP the company is cooperating with authorities. I'm Haya Pinjwani.
8: New rooster rules are likely coming to Sacramento County. This after hundreds of residential complaints about noise, cockfighting, and animal welfare concerns. Annette Bedsworth heads the county's animal care services. She told the Board of Supervisors her agency responded to two rooster incidents just last weekend.
11: There was a fire on the property. There was hundreds of roosters. The fire department chief called us because he was very upset because all the roosters were tethered. And he wanted to know if it was illegal yet because they died because they couldn't get away. The second incident, we confiscated 60 roosters on Saturday evening because of all the animals that were in the midst of cockfighting.
8: Under the proposed crowing fowl zoning code amendment, tethering roosters would be prohibited, and people in residentially zoned neighborhoods would be restricted to a maximum of two roosters. In rural areas, ownership would be limited to one rooster per 14,500 square feet. Supervisors could adopt the changes at their meeting next Tuesday. This is Cap Radio News at 6:47. Arena football is returning to Stockton. Adventist Health Arena will be home to the Stockton Crusaders, a new team joining the Arena Football One League next March. Cap Radio's Chris Feltz has the details.
12: It's been 11 years since Stockton hosted arena football, going back to when the San Jose Sabercats defeated the Jacksonville Sharks at Arena Bowl 28 under the now-defunct Arena Football League. Stockton Mayor Christina Fugazi says she was at that game.
13: And the house was packed.
0: because we don't want to just watch the game. We want to be in the game. And the Crusaders coming to Stockton is putting us right back in the game, and we got to bring the noise. So y'all better show up for these games.
12: Arena football differs from the traditional game, with its field being 50 yards long and 27.5 yards wide, exactly half the size of an NFL field. Crusaders head coach Kurt Bryan says while the field may be smaller, the talent level is still there.
13: So it's like standing right next to the freeway. It is unbelievable, the speed, the power, and the action.
12: Teams play 8-on-8 rather than the traditional 11-on-11. Arena football also features what's called rebound nets in each end zone, which Bryan calls a game changer.
14: So when the ball's kicked, it can go off the rebound nets and either team can catch it. So it's wild.
12: There will be a Game of the Week featured on national television alongside regional broadcasts and streaming. Chris Feltz, Cap Radio News.
8: A resolution declaring June Portuguese Heritage Month in California is advancing in the state legislature. It's by Tulare Republican Assembly Member Alexandra Macedo, a fourth-generation Portuguese American.
15: As the granddaughter of immigrants from the Azorean island of Terceira, I am honored to recognize the countless contributions of Portuguese Californians. California is home to 350,000 Portuguese Americans, the largest population in the United States. Many Portuguese immigrants arrived in the pursuit of gold during the gold rush and eventually settled in the Central Valley in the late 19th century.
8: The resolution has passed the Assembly and heads next to the Senate. By the mid-20th century, Portuguese Americans owned or operated nearly half of all dairies in California. The community is famous in the Central Valley for hosting traditional Portuguese festas, religious and social celebrations with parades and traditional foods. More news at capradio.org.
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8: 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Inflation has jumped to its highest level in more than 3 years. Much of the increase is fueled by higher gas prices since the U.S. launched its war with Iran. We'll have that story in the next 15 minutes.
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19: I'm Layla Faldin.
20: And I'm A. Martinez. This week, Nithya Raman, the progressive Los Angeles City Council member, edged out reality TV star Spencer Pratt in the L.A. mayoral race, challenging incumbent Karen Bass. A constant topic of accountability in this race remains, and that is who is responsible for the aftermath of the Palisades fires of 2025, and how will the city rebuild ahead of the 2028 Olympics set to take place in Los Angeles. CBS News correspondent Jonathan Vigliotti was on the ground during the worst of the fires.
21: I have responded to countless fires, and I have never responded to a fire when I entered town and already there was chaos.
20: In a new book titled Torched, Vigliotti details the early hours of the fire when residents found themselves evacuating their homes without a plan.
21: I remember looking around, taking stock, not seeing a single firefighter, a single first responder there on the scene.
20: We recently spoke about his book and the political fallout following those catastrophic first days.
21: In the aftermath, our elected officials, from Mayor Karen Bass to Governor Gavin Newsom, have struggled with delivering a clear message as to what went wrong.
20: Jonathan, the book focuses on Los Angeles, but you also reported on the fires in Maui and the effects of climate change around the U.S. Are politics and policy just too slow to adapt to what people need now when it comes to climate change?
21: Politics and policy are certainly too slow to adapt. And I also think politics and the optics of messing something up are also impacting our ability, our leaders' ability to confront accountability, to recognize where there were mistakes made, and to clearly articulate and outline how we can operate together in the future to prevent history from repeating itself. And what is very clear from the fire experts I speak with, even though we have a climate change issue, there are things that we could do through policy and through simple building materials that can help us weather the future storm. You know, in the aftermath, there has been this rush to rebuild. There's been this rapid push for permits to go through. Typically after a disaster, it takes about 12 to 18 months to get permits approved. Here in Los Angeles, we're talking 3 months. We need to change policy so that when we rebuild, we're not rebuilding the same old way. We're building with resiliency.
20: Jonathan and I spoke before California's primary results came in, ending Spencer Pratt's mayoral run in Los Angeles. I asked Jonathan how much the politics of fire had to do with having two Republicans, Pratt and Steve Hilton, making bids in Democratic strongholds on the local and gubernatorial level.
21: I could best speak to Spencer Pratt. Spencer Pratt would not exist. He would not be a name on a ballot for people to check off had the fires not happened, but more importantly, had accountability taken place shortly thereafter. He lost his home. His parents lost their homes. I remember back then, he was one of those voices that crossed my path on social media that was asking really tough questions. He never got answers to those questions. And in the frustration of the lack of answers to those questions, and he chose to run for mayor.
20: For the longest time, wildfires, especially in California, have been seen as more of a rural issue than an urban issue. Because in watching what happened in Palisades, I almost feel like the Palisades fire became that monster that finally breached the walls of the fortress. Now, all of a sudden, homes in these urban areas are burning down. When it comes to that idea, do you think Palisades has changed the game in a way that I don't know if we can ever go back?
21: What you're describing is habitat change. How, where, and how we build impacts the environment around us. And more in California, where affordable housing, available housing is slim to none, we are seeing a spike in communities breaking ground in areas where wildfire comes and feeds every single season. It's what's known as the wildland-urban interface, the WUI. In the past 20 years, there's been a surge, about 160%, in building in these areas. 95% of fires are human caused. That's according to CAL FIRE. Most of them are unintentional. Some of them are arson. We're being outpaced currently by extreme weather fueled by climate change. We have fewer firehouses today than we had in the 1960s, and the population has nearly doubled since then. There needs to be a holistic approach to how and where we build and to how we provide safety.
20: And here's the other thing, too, is that it would be very difficult to rebuild after a fire like Palisades if there wasn't any attention being put on the area. But in 2028, the Olympics, the world is going to be in Los Angeles. How is that event impacting the way Los Angeles rebuilds? Because now there's a ticking clock on this.
21: Yeah, there is a ticking clock. The rebuild is tethered directly to the Olympic torch. The day after the Palisades fire sparked, on January 8th, Mayor Bass arrived back in Los Angeles and toured Pacific Palisades with Governor Newsom. The fire was still burning, homes were still being lost, businesses were still being destroyed, lives were still being claimed, and yet they were there on the ground. Why were they there? According to my sourcing, to specifically address 2028 and the Olympics. Both of them knew that losing the Palisades would be damaging to their career, but to lose the Olympics would be game over. And at the time, that was something that was being discussed. Close advisors to the president were pushing him to move the Olympics elsewhere. The late Charlie Kirk was among those people that was very vocal about the need to possibly take the Olympics to another state. The governor and the mayor were very well aware of this. And what we're really seeing right now is rebuilding, really according to the blueprints that we've been using all this time, and blueprints that quickly catched fire when the flames arrived.
20: Jonathan Vigliotti is a correspondent with CBS News. His new book is Torched: How a City Was Left to Burn and the Olympic Rush to Rebuild LA. Jonathan, thanks a lot.
21: Hey, thank you so much for having me.
7: Now, Vigliotti says neither the mayor nor the governor gave him an interview for this book. A spokesperson for Gavin Newsom told NPR the governor was on the ground within hours of the fire, coordinating the response, and called Vigliotti's criticisms, quote, total nonsense. A senior advisor for Bass claimed the book is, quote, full of falsehoods, and that the mayor is leading the effort to rebuild the neighborhood. It's Morning Edition from NPR News. I'm Steve Inskeep.
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17: Madeline from Rockland says that although she doesn't always enjoy listening to the news, she can always rely on CAP Radio to give her the facts she needs. 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
7: Good morning. Inflation is higher than it's been in years, 4.2%, and wages are not keeping up. Is it possible for the Federal Reserve to get inflation under control? It's Morning Edition from NPR News. The first Trump administration saw lockdowns and other pandemic restrictions as oppressive. I'm Steve Inskeep.
22: And I'm Leila Faldin. The second Trump administration's response to Ebola and hantavirus is called draconian. Also, NPR's Ada Peralta is covering the World Cup from Mexico City, where people with grievances against the government are protesting in the streets. And when does it make sense to get an electric car? It's Thursday, June 11th. On this day in 2010, the first World Cup hosted in Africa began in South Africa. The news is next.
23: Live from NPR News in Washington, I'm Korva Coleman. President Trump says the U.S. will launch heavier attacks on Iran tonight. He made the claim on social media this morning. The two countries have been trading military strikes since the downing of a U.S. Apache helicopter Monday. President Trump blamed that on Iran. NPR's Danielle Kurtzleben has more.
24: The president has continually made threats and pronouncements about the war on social media, and this latest post amps up his rhetoric. He wrote that the U.S. will be, quote, hitting Iran, adding later in all caps, very hard tonight. Trump also threatened to attack Karg Island, which is central to Iran's oil exports.

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2: Stocks opened higher this morning as the Labor Department reported a bigger-than-expected jump in wholesale prices. NPR's Scott Horsley reports the Dow Jones Industrial Average jumped more than 400 points in early trading.
3: Inflation at the retail level hit a three-year high last month, but inflation at the wholesale level was even higher. The Labor Department says wholesale prices in May were up 6.5% from a year ago, while retail prices rose just over 4%. The news suggests businesses are absorbing some of those cost increases for now, rather than passing them on to consumers. Prices around the world have been climbing since the U.S. and Israel launched a war against Iran, disrupting shipping traffic through the Strait of Hormuz. In response to higher inflation, the European Central Bank raised its benchmark interest rate today by a quarter percentage point. Here in the U.S., the Federal Reserve is expected to hold interest rates steady when policymakers meet next week. Scott Horsley, NPR News, Washington.
2: Billionaire Elon Musk is preparing to launch the initial public offering of his company SpaceX tomorrow. SpaceX seeks to raise $75 billion selling shares to the public. NPR's John Ruwich says the company intends to massively grow.
4: Its IPO plan says the company wants to grow and develop its rocket business. They plan to grow Starlink, that constellation of communications satellites that they have. And they're making a huge pivot into artificial intelligence. Earlier this year, SpaceX bought another Elon Musk company, xAI. The IPO prospectus says SpaceX plans to grow its AI computing infrastructure on Earth, deploy orbital AI data centers, and even develop and manufacture AI chips.
2: NPR's John Ruwich reporting. The co-founder of Microsoft, Bill Gates, testified behind closed doors with the House Oversight Committee yesterday. Lawmakers questioned him about late sex offender Jeffrey Epstein. In prepared remarks, Gates said he never witnessed or knew about any of Epstein's crimes. 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
5: It's 7:04 with CAP Radio News. I'm Steve Milne. Advocates for public transportation, affordable housing, and the environment are demanding more funding for transit networks in this year's state budget. Governor Newsom's proposed spending plan could mean an $800 million cut to California's public transit systems. The California Air Resources Board also proposed changes to the state's cap and invest program, which could mean less funds from the program go towards transit and affordable housing. Katie Valenzuela is with Communities for a Better Environment.
6: We demand that this administration work with our legislative champions, work with both houses to figure out a way to ensure these critical Tier 3 programs are protected. We cannot meet our climate goals if we continue to abandon the people who need this investment the most.
5: Lawmakers have until June 15th, next Monday, to finalize the budget. Newsom has until the end of the month to sign it. The Sacramento County Board of Supervisors yesterday began budget hearings that became a debate over which county jobs and services should be protected. The plan calls for cutting 200 positions to close the county's $101 million budget deficit. CAP Radio's Tony Rodriguez reports.
7: Some of the debate centered on the 60 positions that could be cut from the sheriff's and DA's offices. Supervisor Pat Hume said he wants to avoid deeper reductions to law enforcement funding.
8: Now is not the time to let off the gas. I believe that we are seeing a degradation of lawlessness and lack of respect for our fellow human being.
7: Community advocates are urging supervisors to prioritize social programs that support families. Christopher Carbajal with Decarcerate Sacramento said public safety extends beyond law enforcement.
9: The district attorney's and sheriff's definition of public safety is very much skewed. Sacramento County residents have been using social services and programs to ensure that they're being kept safe.
7: Supervisors will continue budget discussions throughout the summer before adopting a final spending plan this fall. Tony Rodriguez, CAP Radio News.
5: Stockton will be home to a new professional sports franchise, an arena football team. The newly announced Stockton Crusaders are joining Arena Football One as an expansion team, bringing the league to 10. Crusaders president Scott McKibben says the announcement has been in the works for the past 3 years.
10: Taking a lot of time looking at the markets, comparing other markets in the league, the history of Stockton. This is a perfect size market. These middle markets are wonderful for our niche league.
5: The Crusaders will make their debut at Adventist Health Arena in March. Arena football shares similar rules to regular football, but it also has its own unique features, such as a field half the size of the NFL, 50 yards long and 27.5 yards wide. Teams also play 8-on-8. 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
1: 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Coming up on Morning Edition, the World Cup 2026 gets underway today across Mexico, the U.S., and Canada, with an historic stadium in Mexico City hosting the opening match. We'll have the details in the next 15 minutes. From the CAP Radio Newsroom, CVS agreed to pay the state of California more than $2.5 million as part of an $18 million state and federal settlement resolving allegations of Medi-Cal overbilling. The investigation accused the pharmacy chain of prematurely refilling insulin prescriptions and over-dispensing pens from January 2010 through December 2020.
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0: This is Morning Edition from NPR News. I'm Leila Faldin.
7: And I'm Steve Inskeep. Good morning. At what point does it make sense to get rid of your gas car in favor of an electric one? That question came to NPR's climate desk from Guadalupe Higuera of Phoenix, Arizona.
8: Does it make sense to replace it at a certain age or mileage, or do we just drive it till the wheels fall off?
7: NPR climate correspondent Jeff Brady went to Phoenix in search of answers.
9: We're outside an auto repair shop that 30-year-old Guadalupe Higuera's family has owned since before he was born.
8: I have some garage bays where we have some lifts here, some computer equipment, some tire alignment machines.
9: Higuera says this shop feels like a second home. These days, he's a software developer at a big bank, but he worked at the shop growing up. Around back, three red trucks are in various states of repairs. We discuss Higuera's question about ditching a gas car for an EV. Turns out he already did that. Last year, he replaced a 2016 Jeep Wrangler with a 2025 Chevrolet Equinox EV. But now he's doubting that decision because his family believes that it's wasteful to get rid of a car that runs fine.
8: I remember having that conversation with my parents, my older brother, before I got my current car. And they were like, hey, your car, we can keep fixing it. It's still good. There's nothing wrong with it.
9: To answer Higuera's question, we first examine his motivations. He wants to save money and reduce his climate pollution. Then we called on NPR Cars and Energy correspondent Camila Domonoski for help.
10: You want to think about how much are you spending on fuel or charging, sure, but also how much are you spending on maintenance? How much are you spending on insurance, which is going to cost more for a newer vehicle?
9: With Higuera, she filled out a Federal Energy Department calculator to compare his old Jeep to his year-old EV. First, they put in that he drives 21,000 miles each year. That's more than most people. His work is 35 miles away, and his girlfriend lives on the other side of Phoenix.
10: How much of that is highway driving? How much of it is sort of city driving?
8: I would say like 40 city, 60 highway.
9: They also enter where the electricity for the EV comes from. More than half of Arizona's electricity is generated by burning gas and coal. So driving an EV here won't be pollution-free. They also put in local gasoline prices, $4.95 a gallon. The calculator shows the EV costs about $2,500 a year more the first year. But with high gas prices and lower EV maintenance costs, that gap narrows.
10: It's only $1,000 more, cumulatively, over 5 years, to own the Equinox.
9: After that, the EV costs less.
8: This makes me feel a little bit happier financially-wise, because I didn't really expect that the cost would be pretty much exactly the same, and then it gets cheaper down the line.
9: The Energy Department tool shows Higuera is cutting his carbon dioxide emissions by 80%. But he's heard EVs have more pollution associated with manufacturing. Jeremy Mihalik, director of the Carnegie Mellon University Vehicle Electrification Group, says that's true.
11: But you can earn that back pretty quickly by using electricity instead of gasoline, at least in most regions.
9: Mihalik says switching to EVs touches on transportation and electricity generation, which are the largest sources of greenhouse gas emissions. But even with all the complications, he's confident saying that
11: in general, electric vehicles are lower emitting. It does depend how you count those things, but by and large, if you switch to an electric vehicle, there are lower emissions associated with it even today. And they'll only get cleaner as the grid gets cleaner.
9: So, to answer Higuera's question about when does it make sense to ditch a gas car for an EV, the environmental answer is now.
8: It does make me feel like, hey, even though I'm just one person, I'm able to do something about it, which is as simple as just switching my vehicle.
9: Financially, it's trickier and depends on your circumstances. But for Higuera, he's satisfied that ditching his gas car for an EV made sense. Jeff Brady, NPR News, Phoenix.
12: The journal Nature has announced the winners of this year's Scientist at Work photography competition. Reporter Ari Daniel has their stories.
13: The mood was tense one fall morning in Spain. A conservation group was nearing the end of a remarkable undertaking. They were using an ultralight aircraft to escort a flock of 36 endangered northern bald ibises from Germany to Spain.
14: People actually lead the birds on their migration routes to their wintering sites.
13: Gunnar Hartmann is an undergrad studying biogeoscience at the University of Koblenz in Germany.
14: We were struggling to motivate the birds to follow the aircraft.
13: Eventually, the ibises launched themselves into the sky. Hartmann, the project photographer, positioned himself on a hill to get the shot. In the photo, the ultralight soars beneath a yellow parachute. 19 birds flap ahead of it, and a golden landscape sprawls below. The image made Hartmann the overall winner of the competition.
14: I realized how it must feel to just see a picture of it. It's like crazy. There's something romantic in it.
13: Another winning image is an aerial view of an algal bloom in an Ontario lake. It's an otherworldly green. The photo was taken by Queen's University PhD student Alan Tien, who studies how to predict these massive growths of phytoplankton.
15: The paint-like consistency of the algal bloom, I like to think of it as almost like impressionist art.
13: A single minuscule boat etches a path on the water's surface like a tear in the fabric of a dream. A final winning photo is dark, except for someone peering into a microscope.
16: It looks like I'm traveling through space, doesn't it?
13: Lee Haynes is the person in the image. She's a vector biologist at the University of Notre Dame.
16: I am looking at a mosquito that has taken a sugar meal that has been spiked with a drug.
13: The mosquito's displayed on a screen beside her, modeled neon pink and purple. Haynes is investigating whether the drug can kill mosquitoes that carry disease. The photo was taken by Shayanto Chaudhry, a physical chemist at the University of Notre Dame.
17: Some people think scientists are, you know, in their ivory towers and it doesn't really benefit or impact society as much, but it does, and being able to use art to showcase that is powerful.
13: For NPR News, I'm Ari Daniel.
12: To see the images, go to npr.org.

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3: Just ahead, in California's congressional primaries, a slate of younger, often progressive Democrats challenged some of the party's aging incumbents, testing voters' appetite for generational change. We'll have that story in the next 15 minutes.
4: Live from NPR News in Washington, I'm Dave Mattingly. After back-to-back nights of the U.S. and Iran exchanging fire, President Trump is signaling he plans to step up the U.S. attacks. Writing on Truth Social this morning, the president says Iran will be hit very hard tonight. He's also threatening to take over Iran's oil and gas industries and pledges the U.S. will take Karg Island. That's Iran's main oil export terminal. He says that'll happen in the not-too-distant future. This comes a day after Trump criticized Iranian officials, saying they've taken too long to negotiate an end to the war and will pay the price. The man charged with killing a Democratic state lawmaker and her spouse in Minnesota last year is expected to plead guilty in court today. Matt Sepik with Minnesota Public Radio reports.
5: Authorities say Vance Belter fatally shot former Minnesota House Speaker Melissa Hortman and her husband Mark at their home last June. Belter also allegedly shot and wounded Democratic State Senator John Hoffman and his wife Yvette. The 58-year-old is expected to face life in prison with no possibility of parole after federal prosecutors ruled out the death penalty.
4: More than a dozen states are under heat advisories today, from California to Texas to New England. The National Weather Service says many areas will see afternoon highs in the 90s, with the beginning of summer still more than a week away. This is NPR News.
3: It's 7:31 with CAP Radio News. I'm Steve Milne. The Sacramento County Board of Supervisors yesterday kicked off what will be months of budget discussions. Their job? Closing a $100 million budget shortfall. The county's proposal calls for eliminating 200 county jobs, including about 60 between the sheriff's and DA's offices. Some of the early debate centers around whether to prioritize law enforcement or social services. Nikki Jones with the Sacramento Regional Coalition to End Homelessness said public safety also depends on safety net services.
6: If we're over-relying on reactionary policing and incarceration, every dollar that we spend there, we're losing in the community.
3: She said cuts to health programs could make it harder for residents to access the food and housing they rely on. Supervisors will adopt a final budget in September. The U.S. Department of Justice is accusing the UC Davis School of Medicine's admissions process of being racially discriminatory. The DOJ's Civil Rights Division conducted a six-month investigation and found the admission practices violated a 2023 Supreme Court decision that banned race-conscious admissions as unconstitutional. The DOJ alleges the med school used certain class-based socioeconomic variables or disadvantages like family income or being from an underserved area as proxies for race. The medical school says it's disappointed by the report and strongly disagrees with allegations its admissions practices are discriminatory. More news at capradio.org.
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3: It's nearly a year since President Trump signed his big tax and spending law. A look at how legislation from the Trump administration is affecting rural health care in Alabama. 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
9: It's Morning Edition from NPR News. I'm Steve Inskeep.
10: And I'm Leila Fadel. Good morning. We're just hours away from the kickoff of the 2026 FIFA World Cup. Billions of people will be watching the world's biggest sporting event.
9: You sound excited, Leila. In the opening match.
10: Because I watch all the sports.
9: People will be watching. In the opening match, South Africa takes on Mexico, which is the home team. It's in Mexico City.
10: NPR's Eder Peralta joins us from Mexico City. Good morning, Eder.
11: Hey, good morning, Leila.
10: So what's the scene like where you are?
11: Well, if you were here, you would be excited. Because for Mexico, football is a religion.
10: Yeah.
11: And over the past few weeks, it's all anyone can talk about. The whole city is plastered with billboard of Mexican players, and everyone is wearing a soccer jersey. Even the baby Jesus at the Metropolitan Cathedral is wearing the whole Mexico kit. Right down to the socks. It's a celebration, but it's also tense. As we said, the world is watching, and everyone who has beef with the Mexican government is out on the streets. The families of the missing, the workers of the electric company, sex workers. One of the big teachers' unions has set up a protest camp on the outskirts of the main square here. And they're threatening to take their protests to the legendary Estadio Azteca, where the opening game is being played. So today might be eventful on and off the pitch.
10: Okay, so things are tense there, but this is also coming at a tense time for the world, right?
11: Yeah, I mean, this is the first time a host country is welcoming a team from a country they are at war with. That's Iran, which will play in L.A. next week. Iran's national team was actually supposed to set up camp in Tucson, Arizona, but the U.S. basically said they weren't welcome, so they had to move their camp south of the border to Tijuana. I was just there, and the team is holed up at a Marriott hotel. The players would only leave to go train. They didn't talk to reporters, but one of their super fans, Reza Mansour, who is staying with the team, says they're trying not to let the war or politics affect them, but he said the team has already been put at a disadvantage.
12: We don't even know what's going to happen with these guys once they want to enter USA. Are they going to keep them? Are they going to hassle them for like 5 hours, six, 7 hours?
11: And it's not just Iran, Leila. The U.S. denied entry to an Iraqi team photographer. One of their stars was held up by U.S. immigration for hours. A Somali referee was also denied entry. One of FIFA's main campaigns stresses that football unites the world, but this is not that. Even with the host countries, Mexico, Canada, and the United States, they seemed like unshakable allies. But this World Cup is coming at a time when they are trading barbs about sovereignty, and President Trump is threatening to annex Canada and strike Mexico militarily.
10: Okay, let's talk soccer. What's the outlook for the home teams? Who are the favorites?
11: The favorites are who you might expect: Spain, France, Portugal, England, and the defending champion, Argentina. The U.S. and Mexico are very likely to get out of the group stage, but it's hard to believe they'll make it much further than that. But I'm not going to say that too loudly here. Historically, the national team here has been nothing but disappointment, but this tournament is yet to start, so hope is intact. And everyone wants a miracle for the gods to intervene and give this country a big part. And I'll be honest, Leila, I want to see that party. So I'm about to head out to one of the big watch parties, and I will be wearing my Mexico jersey.
10: That's NPR's Eder Peralta in Mexico City. Have fun.
11: Thank you, Leila.
9: The second Trump administration, the current one, has imposed tough restrictions to prevent the spread of Ebola and Hantavirus. And that is a departure from the first Trump administration's response to COVID. NPR's Rob Stein reports.
13: The Trump administration denounced lockdowns and other restrictive pandemic countermeasures and has been espousing leaving more medical decisions up to individual choice, health freedom, to question vaccines and promote unproven remedies.
14: They have spent so much time talking about not having the government impose on people's individual decisions and individual movement, and argued that individual freedom trumps public health guidance.
13: Dr. Ashish Jha is a senior fellow at Harvard who served as President Biden's COVID-19 response coordinator.
14: And yet, in response to the hantavirus and Ebola, this administration has chosen to impose very draconian and extreme public health measures.
13: Passengers aboard the cruise ship hit by the hantavirus were told their confinement inside a Nebraska quarantine unit was voluntary. But the administration then took the rare step of imposing mandatory federal quarantine orders on two passengers who wanted to leave to quarantine at home.
15: That's heavy-handed and really quite unnecessary.
13: James Hodge is a public health law professor at Arizona State University. He says hantavirus doesn't spread very easily, so the passengers could safely quarantine at home.
15: What we did experience post-COVID, rejecting authoritarian or strict or very heavy-handed public health interventions, have been somewhat abandoned by this administration, at least in response to hantavirus.
13: Next, the federal government declared that none of the passengers in Omaha could leave unless a guard was posted outside their homes 24/7.
15: They're taking a lot of steps that many would view as very authoritarian, very over the top.
13: The Ebola crisis in Africa triggered two more controversial reactions, banning any travelers from the countries where Ebola is spreading from the U.S., and, even more surprising, barring U.S. citizens helping fight Ebola from coming home to get treated if they become ill. Jennifer Nuzzo runs the Pandemic Center at Brown University.
16: It's completely stunning to me that we would not allow Americans to return to the United States. We have specialized taxpayer-built units that exist solely to provide life-saving care to people who may be exposed to deadly diseases while they are doing important public health work.
13: In some ways, the tactics mirror the administration's aggressive immigration crackdown, according to Lawrence Gostin, a public health law professor at Georgetown.
17: We're seeing a real overkill that's trampling the civil liberties of American citizens.
13: That could easily backfire, Gostin says, by discouraging other countries from reporting outbreaks, undermining public trust, and driving exposed and infected people underground.
17: The administration is trying to look tough, and that's just no way to deal with an infectious disease that really doesn't know borders. We need to use science and public health rather than, you know, political theatrics and overkill.
13: In an email to NPR, Department of Health and Human Services spokesman Andrew Nixon said the administration was mounting an aggressive response, but said the restrictions were targeted and aimed at protecting the health and safety of the American people. Dr. Robert Redfield ran the CDC during the first Trump administration. He's now a visiting fellow at the Heritage Foundation. He thinks the Americans who catch Ebola in Africa should be evacuated to the U.S. for treatment. But Redfield says a general travel ban from the region and the restrictions on the hantavirus passengers are reasonable.
18: I do have a lot of confidence in the public health people that make these decisions. They don't make it lightly when they take away someone's freedom of movement due to quarantine.
13: But critics worry the administration could deploy aggressive tactics like these on a much larger scale if an outbreak of hantavirus, Ebola, or some other pathogen actually erupts in the U.S. Rob Stein, NPR News.
9: This is NPR News.
19: Good morning. I'm Abiona Boya at the BBC. The British Defence Secretary John Healey has resigned, accusing the Prime Minister of failing to deliver on promises to boost military spending. In his resignation letter, Mr. Healey cited concerns about the rising threat from Russia. Here's the BBC's Rob Watson.
20: I've seen a lot of resignation letters in my time, but this one is one of the most damning. To accuse the Prime Minister of essentially putting the country's troops and security at risk is about as serious a charge as it gets.
19: The US military says it has attacked an oil tanker in the Gulf of Oman for violating its blockade of Iran. It's the third commercial vessel to be struck by American forces this week. Anbarasan Natarajan reports.
21: All 20 crew are safe and are being evacuated. Earlier, India said three Indian seafarers were killed in an American strike on a vessel on Wednesday. It called for an end to such attacks. All three ships attacked by the US military this week had mostly Indian crew.
19: and the UN Refugee Agency says the number of people forcibly displaced worldwide has fallen for the first time in a decade, but warns they're returning to unsafe conditions. Charles Haviland reports.
1: The UNHCR said that at the end of 2025, 118 million people were living away from their homes, having been forcibly displaced either internally or abroad. The number dropped by over 5 million year on year, but not everyone's been going home for positive reasons. Afghan refugees have gone back because neighbouring Iran and Pakistan tightened immigration rules.
19: I'm Abiona Boyer at the BBC in London.
5: The leader of Taiwan's opposition Nationalist Party is touring the U.S. this week with a message welcomed by mainland China. Zheng Li Wen joins us next time in Here and Now.
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10: Good morning, I'm Leila Faldin. New Zealand takes its biosecurity laws very seriously. Food, animals, and plants have to be declared when you enter the country, and no one is above the law, even if they're 30,000 feet above the ground. Three pilots were recently fined $400 after a detector dog named Sophie sniffed out their contraband. A vegetable salad, a chicken sandwich, and a banana. Justice may be blind, but it has a very strong nose. It's Morning Edition.
3: It's 7:45 with CAP Radio News. I'm Steve Milne. In California's congressional primaries, a slate of younger, often progressive Democrats challenged some of their party's aging incumbents, testing voters' appetite for generational change. How do those young challengers do? The California Report's Izzy Bloom looked into it and has more.
22: When Sacramento City Councilmember Mai Vang decided to run against incumbent Doris Matsui, she said party insiders told her to wait her turn.
23: If there's anything that I've learned from my years of activism and organizing, it's that comfortable people, especially politicians, do not change unless we demand it.
22: The 41-year-old pitched her campaign against a family name that has represented the Sacramento area for almost half a century. 81-year-old Doris Matsui was elected in 2005 in a special election to fill her husband's seat after his death. Now Vang is leading Matsui by a few percentage points, and both will move on to the general election in November.
23: There's a lot of excitement in this region for generational change.
22: Vang is part of a wave of young Democrats taking on some of their party's longest-serving incumbents. This rebuke of the so-called gerontocracy spanned the state, targeting Representatives Mike Thompson in the Napa Valley, John Garamendi in Solano and Contra Costa County, Brad Sherman in the San Fernando Valley, and Maxine Waters in South Los Angeles. But election results so far show incumbents largely held on. Christian Groves, a political scientist at the University of Southern California, said even if voters want generational change broadly, they tend to be less likely to vote against their own representative.
24: If you ask somebody, do you want younger people in Congress? Do you want to say goodbye to 80-year-olds? People say yes, but when you ask them about their own Congress member, they really like their own member.
22: Vang is the only challenger to pull ahead of the incumbent. Groves said that's because candidates were more successful when they paired the generational message with ideological differences.
24: You have to have a reason other than, like, the person is old. You have to have, like, a case to make for why you would be better.
22: Vang ran on a progressive platform focusing on lowering costs for working families.
23: Are you for working families? Are you for making their lives better? Established Democrats can't just be against Trump. They have to be for bold, courageous visions, like having, like, Medicare for all, abolishing ICE.
22: Jake Levine, a 42-year-old former White House climate aide under Presidents Obama and Biden, argued his loss to 81-year-old Sherman in L.A. should not be interpreted as a rejection of the generational message.
25: I think that that is less a reflection of whether people want a new generation and more a reflection of some of the structural aspects of this race.
22: Levine believes California's redistricting under Proposition 50, whose new maps debuted in this month's election, worked against him.
25: I really supported Prop 50, but at the same time, that made our district significantly more Republican.
22: 35-year-old former venture capitalist Eric Jones, who's looking to unseat 75-year-old Thompson in the North Bay, also argues the state Democratic Party creates barriers for challengers.
26: The Democratic Party is a party built to protect incumbency. You see that with the way endorsements are granted, where in the vast majority of cases, challengers aren't even given the opportunity to interview. That is the biggest uphill battle.
22: Jones is still sweating out the final results just behind the Republican candidate in second place. Despite the hurdles these young challengers face, Groves said this cycle gave them their best shot at a congressional seat.
24: They would do really bad in a crowded field of 40-somethings in an open seat. So like going ahead and trying to run against an old person who's an incumbent is the better strategy for them.
22: For the California Report, I'm Izzy Bloom.

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1: 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Still ahead on Morning Edition, a second day of U.S. and Iranian strikes has intensified tensions, raising fears that the fragile April ceasefire could unravel as negotiations stall. We'll have the latest in the next 15 minutes.
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6: From Marketplace in New York, I'm Kimberly Adams. President Trump posted on Truth Social this morning, threatening that the U.S. will be making additional strikes on Iran, as well as, at some point, according to the president, seizing the country's oil infrastructure, including the strategic Harg Island. Brent crude, the global benchmark, is now trading at $92.85 a barrel. West Texas Intermediate crude is at $90.20 a barrel. Let's do a quick check of the rest of the market. The Dow Jones Industrial Average is up 0.6%. That's 293 points. The S&P 500 is up 0.3%, and the NASDAQ is up 0.4%. The 10-year Treasury yield is down at 4.53%. In the world of agriculture, both Mexico and the U.S. have now had cases of cattle infested with New World screwworm, which is a little fly that will eat the flesh of a live animal if left untreated. The government declared the screwworm eradicated in the U.S. back in the 1960s, so when cases started spreading in Mexico in late 2024, the U.S. restricted the import of live animals. Now, Mexico is responding in kind. Marketplace's Caitlin Tan reports.
7: The Santa Teresa livestock port on the Mexico-U.S. border used to be bustling, with a couple thousand animals crossing a day. But now?
8: Oh boy, noticeably different. Very quiet. Very quiet.
7: David Anderson was there recently. He's an economist at Texas A&M. He says it got a lot quieter when the U.S. banned cattle coming in from Mexico. But up until this week, horses were still moving from the U.S. into Mexico, primarily for slaughter.
8: We export horses to Mexico to the tune of over 500 head a week this year.
7: And that has abruptly stopped.
9: We've had reports that there are horses sitting in the Texas stockyards at the Mexico border.
7: Emily Stearns is with the nonprofit American Horse Council. She says there's also thousands of riding horses traveling between both countries.
9: Those are horses for racing, for ranch work, sales horses, camp horses, all kinds of stuff.
7: Also, horses used for jumping events. There was a youth championship in Michigan last year, and she says the spread of screwworm impacted who could compete.
9: The Mexican team couldn't come. The kids couldn't come.
7: And now, no horses will be crossing the border in either direction. I'm Caitlin Tan for Marketplace.
5: 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We've been talking all week about the headwinds facing rural healthcare. And one of the reasons we traveled to Alabama was because it's been almost a year since President Trump signed the big GOP tax and spending law, which many experts predicted would put additional strain on an already thinly stretched rural healthcare infrastructure.
10: What you've got to get for these Yankees is some fried green tomatoes.
11: Okay.
5: We met Dr. Marcia Rawlerson on her lunch break one Wednesday afternoon at David's Catfish House. She's a pediatrician who's been working here in Brewton, Alabama, about an hour and a half northeast of Mobile, since 1980. Over the decades, Rawlerson has seen firsthand how rising costs and changing policy shape individual healthcare choices. She keeps a list of cases where she says patients' lack of access to or ability to afford care cut their lives short.
10: 47-year-old died with congestive heart failure related to chronic kidney disease and type 2 diabetes. He was 47.
12: Those are a lot of long-term neglected chronic diseases.
10: Plus, he's part of our workforce, right? He's 47. He's part of our future. He's a father, maybe even a grandfather. And now he's 47 and he's not with us anymore. And it's a loss not only to his family, his children, but to the community.
5: According to the health policy nonprofit KFF, changes from the One Big Beautiful Bill Act will lead to an almost $140 billion hit to rural Medicaid funding over the next 10 years. Layer that on top of the expiration of COVID-era subsidies for Affordable Care Act coverage, and you end up with lots more uninsured or underinsured people. Rawlerson says the private market won't be much of a safety net for the people in her community.
10: So if you get insurance from your company you work for, you may have a $1,000 deductible for each family member. So people just don't get care.
5: But if they show up sick in the ER, hospitals still have an obligation to treat them. That translates into more than $690 million in uncompensated care in the state every year, according to the Alabama Hospital Association. The One Big Beautiful Bill Act does include a $50 billion fund specifically for rural health care.
13: I think that it's a great idea and that health care transformation is certainly what is needed.
5: Liz Walker is Executive Director for Telemedicine and Rural Initiatives at the University of South Alabama Health System in Mobile. The state is slated to get $200 million from the Rural Health Transformation Program, but it won't go towards plugging the funding holes for hospital operations.
13: It is incredibly difficult, and it's difficult to transform all the complex operations that go into providing care.
5: Nevertheless, Walker and her team did submit ideas for how to use this money and are waiting to hear back. Meanwhile, they're coming up with other solutions.
13: Partnerships are going to be really important moving forward because these small independent hospitals, they really don't have the leverage that larger organizations have. And so any way that we can partner to create that leverage for them is going to make them more sustainable.
5: You can find more of our coverage about rural healthcare at marketplace.org and on our social media feeds, where we have a video up now taking you inside that shuttered hospital we talked about earlier in the week. You can find that on our Instagram at marketplaceapm. In New York, I'm Kimberly Adams with the Marketplace Morning Report. 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
11: Good morning. Never mind the ceasefire. The U.S. attacked Iran, and President Trump said it's because Iran is taking too long to negotiate. The Secretary of Defense talked of negotiating with bombs. It's Morning Edition from NPR News. What makes lawmakers reluctant to approve a surveillance law? I'm Leila Faldin.
14: And I'm Steve Inskeep. The rule authorized spying overseas. Congress was close to renewing it until the president chose an inexperienced intelligence chief. Also, SpaceX plans for an IPO. And the World Cup starts today. We meet the captain for Team USA. And we teach you how to talk about soccer. Terms like nutmeg and parking the bus. The founding fathers could hardly have imagined such language. They took on writing a Declaration of Independence on this day, June 11th in 1776. Pursue happiness. The news is next.
15: Live from NPR News in Washington, I'm Corva Coleman. The House has failed to extend a program that allows the U.S. to gather intelligence on people overseas. Lawmakers would not support the FISA extension. This is a disagreement with President Trump's decision to name Bill Pulte as the U.S. Acting Director of Intelligence. Pulte runs an agency responsible for mortgage lending. He has no intelligence experience. President Trump says the U.S. will launch heavier attacks on Iran tonight. He made the claim on social media this morning. The two countries have been trading military strikes since the downing of an Apache attack helicopter Monday. President Trump blamed that on Iran. NPR's Danielle Kurtzleben reports.
16: The president has continually made threats and pronouncements about the war on social media, and this latest post amps up his rhetoric. He wrote that the U.S. will be, quote, hitting Iran, adding later in all caps, very hard tonight. Trump also threatened to attack Karg Island, which is central to Iran's oil exports. However, Trump told Fox News this morning that the U.S. and Iran are still in talks. He added that he doesn't want to have boots on the ground, but that if he wants, he could send in, quote, a small group of soldiers. President Trump has said many times that an end to the war could come imminently. Earlier this week, he said an agreement to end the war could be coming within days.

0: Tournament kicks off in a few hours. NPR's Ada Peralta is in Mexico City, where the first game will be played between Mexico and South Africa.
1: The favorites are who you might expect: Spain, France, Portugal, England, and the defending champion, Argentina. The U.S. and Mexico are very likely to get out of the group stage, but it's hard to believe they'll make it much further than that. But I'm not going to say that too loudly here. Historically, the national team here has been nothing but disappointment, but this tournament is yet to start, so hope is intact.
0: NPR's Ada Peralta reporting. The largest Protestant denomination in the U.S. has moved a step closer to banning women from serving as pastors. Thousands of Southern Baptists voted in favor of the formal ban during an annual meeting in Florida. NPR's Kristen Wright has more.
2: Southern Baptist leaders invoked 17th century church doctrine in bringing the initial vote to the floor. The proposed amendment to the Southern Baptist Convention's constitution specifies that only men should preach the word of God to the conservative evangelical congregations. But advocacy group Baptist Women in Ministry put up a billboard near the meeting venue that says God calls women to pastor, preach, and minister. Reverend Meredith Stone is the executive director.
3: While they were hearing these negative messages from the SBC, they would also hear the positive message that God values them equally and that they should be equally valued in the church.
2: A final vote is planned for next year's meeting. Kristen Wright, NPR News.
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4: It's 8:04 with CAP Radio News. I'm Steve Milne. Santa Clara County and the state of California are suing the Trump administration over its plan to build an ICE detention facility near Gilroy. State Attorney General Rob Bonta says the administration is breaking several of its own laws.
5: The National Environmental Policy Act, the Intergovernmental Cooperation Act, the Immigration and Nationality Act, the Administrative Procedures Act, those are their laws. Those are federal laws that they need to follow. And they're not.
4: The Trump administration maintains the Gilroy site is necessary to enforce federal immigration laws, claiming the project should be exempt from local zoning and planning reviews as a matter of federal authority. It's budget season at the state capitol, and Democratic lawmakers are pushing to restore funding for California's public transit systems. CAP Radio's Laura Fitzgerald reports.
6: Funding for public transit has been a main sticking point in recent budget cycles. As transit systems grapple with declining ridership, state lawmakers have had to step in and provide a lifeline to keep systems running, like BART in the Bay Area.
7: I'm a little pissed off that we have to be here again this year.
6: Democratic State Senator Scott Wiener of San Francisco.
7: And in California, it becomes this chaotic mess every year where our public transit systems have to fight just to protect themselves from horrible cuts and to fight for scraps in the budget.
6: This year's budget could cut over $800 million in transit funding that was already allocated in past budgets. Lawmakers also criticized the California Air Resources Board for proposing amendments to the state's Cap and Invest program. It would mean less of those dollars go towards funding transit projects. Laura Fitzgerald, Cap Radio News.
4: More than 800 complaints about roosters have prompted Sacramento County leaders to look at adopting new restrictions. Young Choi is with the county's Planning and Environmental Review Department. He told the Board of Supervisors that complaints came in through the 311 system over a recent 18-month period.
8: Most complaints were regarding the noise and the keeping of roosters, inhumane treatments of keeping of roosters, as well as some cockfighting report as well. Out of these unique 800 cases, almost all were related to roosters, with the exception of about 30 that was related to general crowing fowl.
4: Under the proposed crowing fowl zoning code amendment, people in residentially zoned neighborhoods would be restricted to a maximum of 2 roosters. In rural areas, ownership would be limited to 1 rooster per 14,500 square feet. Supervisors could adopt the changes at their meeting next Tuesday. You'll find more news at capradio.org.
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4: Know nothing about soccer but want to speak like you do? 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
2: And I'm Leila Fadel. Good morning. The U.S. unleashed another round of airstrikes against Iran Wednesday night.
1: President Trump said Iran was taking too long to negotiate. And this morning, he has seized attention with more threats of actions the president may or may not take, saying that he may hit Iran very hard tonight and threaten to take total control of the country's oil and gas industry in some manner. Iran has responded with its own fire. In a moment, we'll talk this over with retired General Joseph Votel. We begin with the facts as we know them now.
2: NPR's Greg Myrie is in Tel Aviv and joins me now. Good morning, Greg.
3: Hi, Leila.
2: Okay, so the ceasefire broken. It's the second straight night of U.S. attacks. What do we know?
3: Yeah, the U.S. targeted several sites along Iran's coast. These were military facilities in and around the Strait of Hormuz. These are the places where Iran fires missiles and drones at ships in the Gulf and neighboring Arab countries. U.S. Central Command said the U.S. operation began a little after midnight here in the region, and it lasted for nearly 4 hours. Now, toward the end of that, President Trump spoke with Fox News, said the U.S. had fired 49 Tomahawk missiles. There were also jet fighter planes involved. And he said this was taking place was because, as we just noted, Iran was taking too long to negotiate.
2: Okay, so at this point, is it headed for a resumption of a full-scale war?
3: Yeah, I'd hate to make a sort of definitive call on that right now, but this began a couple weeks ago with regular shooting incidents, and now we're seeing a significant fire in both directions. Just to recap the president this week, on Monday he told Iran and Israel to stop trading missile fire. He said he was close to a deal with Iran to end the war. Then an Iranian drone took down a U.S. Apache helicopter. Now we've had two consecutive nights of the U.S. and Iran trading fire. And Trump is saying more will be coming tonight if Iran doesn't reach a deal. So we're definitely moving up the escalation ladder.
2: Now, Iran has responded both nights with its own attacks. What are we learning about those strikes?
3: Yeah, Iran's Revolutionary Guard Corps said it fired on 18 U.S. sites in the region. It specifically named U.S. military bases in Kuwait and Bahrain and Jordan. So far, no reports of damage or casualties. And these three countries all have a sizable U.S. military presence, and we've seen Iran target them repeatedly.
2: President Trump also said the U.S. was helping oil tankers slip past the Iranian blockade in the Strait of Hormuz. How significant is that?
3: Yeah, Trump described this as a secret mission that began last month and has helped more than 200 ships go through the strait.
4: Do you know we've been taking out millions of barrels of oil? Nobody knows it. You know who doesn't know about it? Iran until right now.
3: Well, that's probably not accurate. You know, this was not all that secret. Ship monitoring groups have been tracking oil tankers. There have been multiple media reports. And even by Trump's own account here, we're talking fewer than 10 ships a day. And remember, before the war, 100 ships or more a day were going through the strait.
2: Now, the U.S. has its own naval blockade. What's happening there?
3: Yeah, Central Command said the U.S. fired and disabled a tanker near the Strait of Hormuz as it was attempting to transport oil from Iran. Second day in a row this has happened. But here's the broader point. The U.S. is trying to get oil tankers from friendly Arab countries out of the Gulf and block ships going to and from Iran. If you add up the numbers, they seem to be in the U.S. favor. But overall, we're still talking about a relatively small number compared to the pre-war shipping traffic.
2: NPR's Greg Myrie in Tel Aviv. Thank you, Greg.
3: Sure thing, Leila.
1: General Joseph Votel is on the line. Before his retirement, he led the U.S. Central Command, which covers the region, including Iran, and he is now at the Washington-based Middle East Institute. General, good morning. Welcome back.
5: Good morning, Steve. Good to be with you.
1: Are we simply back at war?
5: I don't think we've returned to full-scale operations, but I think the actions over the last 72 hours show that the conflict is actually becoming a little more unstable, where exchanges are more routine and thus more dangerous. So the ceasefire is no longer kind of the stabilizing mechanism that it was earlier in the conflict, and it's not really a break on escalation. And, of course, direct U.S. and Iranian strikes are now becoming normalized, which lowers the threshold and and gives the opportunity for greater escalation.
1: Some of the earlier U.S. strikes would seem to fit a pattern that's normal in a ceasefire. The U.S. feels Iran does something, so they strike back in what they say is a proportional way. That's kind of normal. But in the last 24 hours, this seems to have escalated in a different way, General, because we have the president saying we are striking them because we don't like how they're negotiating. They're taking too much time. We have Secretary Hegseth talking about negotiating with bombs. If you were still at Central Command and you heard that your civilian bosses wanted to, quote, negotiate with bombs, what advice would you give them?
5: Well, certainly there are a lot of targets left in Iran that we could go after, but you know, clearly I think what we would want to focus on is on Iran's ability to interact and interdict activities in the Straits of Hormuz. So certainly we'd go after coastal missile defense sites, we'd go after command and control locations, we'd go after ground control stations, we'd go after the Iranian Republican Guard Navy capabilities in terms of their fast boats they can use for mining, and really try to disrupt that. And I think in order to you know, send a broader message, if this is the approach we're taking, to the regime, I think you actually have to go deeper. I think one of the things we've seen in the last 24 hours is that these Tomahawk strikes, some of these were impacting relatively close to Tehran, which again is really focused on sending a very, very clear message. So there's a lot of things we can do, but my concern would be mostly on their ability to, you know, create an unsafe environment in the Straits of Hormuz.
1: No, well, let's talk about that. Iran says it has responded by firing at U.S. military bases. Does it strike you that Iran still has tremendous capability that it could deploy?
5: No, I'm not particularly struck by that. I mean, I think we certainly have done a lot of damage to the things that we know and we could see. But certainly Iran has been, had years and decades to prepare for this, so has a lot of that stuff protected. So the ability of them to roll that out. What I am kind of continued to be surprised by is by Iran's efforts to horizontally escalate this. You know, a feature of all this is that U.S. bases and the partners are partners across the region are really all remain under the threat envelope, and Iran is trying to demonstrate that there are real costs for them if they continue their support to the United States.
1: When you say horizontally escalate, I want to define that. You're saying in terms of the map, Iran is willing to spread this out, spread
5: That's
1: the
5: right.
1: pain to their neighbors.
5: That's
1: and
5: right.
1: And that has surprised you as
5: That's
1: how
5: right.
1: far they're willing
5: Bahrain,
1: to go.
5: Bahrain, Jordan, Kuwait, yes, absolutely.
1: Do you have to, if you're the United States, think seriously about the concerns of those allies and not getting them in too much trouble as you escalate?
5: Well, of course, we have to always take into consideration the risk to our partners. They base us, they support us, they do all kinds of things for us. So that has to be a consideration. That said, we're kind of where we are right now, so we're going to have to work closely with our partners as we do this. I think the fortunate thing is that our defenses have been pretty effective so far. Our defenses and their defenses, our Gulf partner defenses, have been pretty effective in defending against these drone and missile threats.
1: Just one other thing, we've got about 10 seconds left. If you're going to negotiate with bombs, does it seem that the United States will also have to escalate considerably to get to the point where the Iranian leaders would care?
5: I think that's right. I mean, we will have to demonstrate pain to the leadership. They have to absorb what's going on.
1: General Votel, thanks so much.
5: Great. Good to be with you, Steve.
1: Retired General Joseph Votel, former head of U.S. Central Command.
2: The trial of the man accused of setting the fire that ultimately became the Palisades Fire is underway in Los Angeles. Steve Futterman, who was in the courtroom, reports that two very different views were presented by the prosecution and defense during opening statements on Wednesday.
6: The prosecution case is straightforward. Government attorneys say 29-year-old Jonathan Rinderknecht was lonely, agitated, angry at the world. He was also a bit obsessed with fire, repeatedly listening to this French rap song. J'ai pas dormi, j'ai qu'une barre, j'ai l'impression que je suis nulle part, je me sens pas comme la plupart. The performer sings about general despair. This is the Jonathan Rinder Kanesh that prosecutors said in opening statements intentionally set a fire minutes into the new year on January 1st, 2025. That fire would eventually smolder underground and a week later resurface as the deadly Palisades fire. The prosecution told jurors Rinder Kanesh was the only one in the area where the fire started.

0: On the other side, the defense, in its opening statement, agreed that Rinderknecht was in the area when the fire began, but it had a much different explanation about why he was there. Defense attorney Steve Haney said his client wanted to see New Year's Eve fireworks, and that was also the defense's explanation for the cause of the fire, errant fireworks. When the first key witness, Bureau of Alcohol, Tobacco, Firearms, and Explosives Special Agent Michael Montevadani took the stand, he read from exchanges just days before the fire between Rinderknecht and ChatGPT. Rinderknecht was upset with his parents and with a woman he had a previous relationship with. In one exchange, he says, "Why am I angry all the time? There is like this pressure on me to do something." Defense attorney Haney says the prosecution is trying to make his client look awful to the jury.
1: I don't believe the evidence will show that he was obsessed with fire and that this was some type of act of rebellion. I just don't think that the government's going to be able to establish that at trial. They'll try hard to make Jonathan look as negative as they possibly can because they don't have any evidence of arson.
0: The biggest battle in this trial, however, is likely to be over the cause of the fire. The prosecution continues to say it was arson. The defense continues to say it was fireworks. Testimony continues today. If found guilty, Rinderknecht faces up to 45 years in prison. For NPR News, I'm Steve Futterman in Los Angeles.
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3: 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Still ahead on Morning Edition, Trump loyalist Bill Pulte's appointment as acting director of national intelligence has scrambled congressional efforts to renew a spy tool known as FISA 702. That story in the next 15 minutes. When the CAP Radio Newsroom crews have slowly gained more containment on the Poudre fire burning near the Poudre Creek Wildlife Area along Highway 128 west of Winters. The fire has burned 860 acres. It is 60% contained this morning. That's up from 45% last night. The fire started Monday morning when a CAL FIRE prescribed burn was pushed past containment lines by gusty winds.
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2: 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I'm Leila Fadel.
9: And I'm Steve Inskeep. The United States opens its run in the World Cup with a game tomorrow in Los Angeles. And the man wearing the captain's armband is Tim Ream, a defender who's coming to the end of a long career. NPR's Becky Sullivan has his story.
10: Tim Ream isn't afraid of microphones or reporters or TV cameras. No matter the prompt, he's always ready with an articulate and thoughtful response. So the other day, it was a bit out of the ordinary for him to be speechless.
11: Wow. I am not sure what to say.
10: U.S. Men's National Team head coach Mauricio Pochettino had just announced that Ream would be the team captain in this World Cup.
11: This is more than a dream, you know, come true.
10: Ream is the grizzled veteran of this U.S. national team. These days, his blonde hair is always pulled back into a man bun. At 38, he's nearly 7 years older than the next oldest guy on the team. That gives him a level of experience and maturity, his coach says, that made him an obvious choice for captain.
12: He's amazing, no? He's so lucky that to have a player like him with his personality and his character involved and helping the young players and the player also that have less experience.
10: Ream grew up in St. Louis, surrounded by a family who played. He's old enough to remember the 1994 World Cup, the last time the U.S. hosted the tournament, as he recalled on a U.S. soccer podcast last year.
13: It was always, you know, at 7, 8, 9, oh, like, it'd be great, and you're in the backyard, and you're playing what we called at the time was World Cup, and you're crossing a ball in from a corner, and it's like the last kick of the game, and you're in your backyard and trying to finish the playoff.
10: In 2010, he was drafted by the New York Red Bulls, and soon enough, he was making his presence as a defender known, as heard here on ESPN.
14: Donovan's got an empty net. Can he get it there? Donovan! Cleared by Ream! He didn't put enough pace on it. Tim Ream made a huge play.
10: Before long, England came calling. He played for Bolton, then Fulham, London's oldest professional soccer club. Meanwhile, for the U.S. national team, Ream had his first call-up in 2010, but he got passed over for the 2014 World Cup team. Then the U.S. failed to qualify for the tournament in 2018. Still, Ream never lost sight of that dream.
15: Tim is an amazing American story of perseverance.
10: Greg Berhalter was coach of the national team at the time. It was his job to evaluate all of the American talent. Ream was playing so well, he said last week, that it forced his hand.
15: You know, the type of games he was playing were very physical games. You know, they had big strikers, and it was somewhat difficult. But as his team got promoted and moved to the Premier League, you started to see the best of Tim Ream. You know, he put himself in a position where we couldn't leave him off the team.
10: At the 22 World Cup in Qatar, Ream started all four U.S. games. He was 35 then, a dad of three. Already, the steady veteran presence anchoring what was then a very young U.S. team. Now, 4 years later, all of them have grown together.
13: It's like watching my kids. Like you watch them and you speak to them and you're kind of having the same conversations that you're having with your 11 and your 9-year-old and your 6-year-old. But then at the same time, it's like they're a little bit more grown up, but then they start to really grow up. And it teaches you how to just be, right? And be the person that they need.
10: U.S. goalkeeper Chris Brady is 22 years old. He was only 6 when Ream turned pro. He says he could tell from his very first call-up that Ream was a leader.
16: Off the field, I think it's clear, like, he's the guy people look up to. Like, he's the guy who's been there, done that. And he's the guy with all the experience.
10: Ream has since moved back to the States. He now plays for Charlotte FC, where he was recently asked, has he thought much about this possibly being his last season of professional soccer?
17: We'll see what happens after. I'm solely focused on the here and now, the World Cup, and then finishing the year out, and then we see what happens.
10: When Pochettino named Ream captain, he was clear to say this wasn't a guarantee that Ream would start for the U.S. or even that he'd play. But it is almost certain that Ream will see the field tomorrow when the U.S. takes on Paraguay in their World Cup opener. Becky Sullivan, NPR News, Los Angeles.
2: After hearing about the Team USA soccer captain, some of us might fall into the same trap as the original Ted Lasso character. Jason Sudeikis played an American football coach who takes a job with an English soccer team. Here he is in a 2013 NBC commercial.
18: They're going to play hard for all four quarters, okay?
19: Two halves.
18: What's that?
19: Two halves.
18: Okay, halves.
9: If you're going to a watch party and don't want to sound like that, we have a guide to the lingo. And we'll start with an easy one. Is it soccer or football?
20: When football or soccer was in its infancy and was played in English private schools, and to differentiate it from rugby football, they'd call it soccer.
9: Hmm.
2: Tom Lutz is a sports editor for The Guardian, US.
20: So actually, if you're saying soccer, some people may say you're being an idiot, but actually, you may be being more genuine than the average fan.
2: What about the dreaded offside rule? And note that I said offside, not offsides.
20: When the ball is played through to an attacker, you need to have at least two people between you and the goal. And that can be a defender and a goalkeeper, two defenders.
2: Now, you might be frustrated by players throwing themselves to the ground. Just don't call it flopping, which Lutz says is more commonly used in basketball.
20: Diving, I'd say, is used more in soccer. I mean, it's kind of simulating like you've been fouled when you perhaps haven't been. If you want to kind of try and win a foul and you've been barely touched, you kind of dive to the ground, pretend you're in agony.
9: Oh, it hurts so much. Now let's take it up a level and throw in some of the game's more colorful terms, like squeaky bum time.
20: That is towards the end of the game, it's close and you're nervous about whether your team is going to win or not. And that comes from the legendary Man United manager, one of the greatest coaches of all time, Sir Alex Ferguson.
9: Fans squirming in their plastic stadium seats would make them squeak.
2: Another phrase you may hear is nutmeg.
20: Nutmeg is when you put the ball between a defender's legs. So you're running at them, you knock the ball between their legs and then run around the other side and carry on running. And it's kind of seen as being a nice little bit of skill. It's also seen as humiliating the opposing defender.
2: There's also parking the bus.
20: When you're trying not to concede a goal and you just put all your defenders in front of the goal, it's like parking a bus in front of the goal mouth.
9: The goal mouth. Anyway, go on.
2: Sounds like the perfect play for squeaky bum time. This is NPR News.
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22: Live from NPR News, I'm Lakshmi Singh. President Trump's again threatening to attack Iran and capture key oil infrastructure, including Kharg Island. Both sides have been trading fire, but have apparently not derailed diplomatic attempts to end the war U.S. and Israel initiated against Iran in late February. Before his retirement, General Joseph Votel led U.S. Central Command directing U.S. military operations across the Middle East. On NPR's Morning Edition, he offered this assessment of the ceasefire.
23: I think the actions over the last 72 hours show that the conflict is actually becoming a little more unstable, where exchanges are more routine and thus more dangerous. So the ceasefire is no longer kind of the stabilizing mechanism that it was earlier in the conflict, and it's not really a break on escalation.
22: Big changes are coming for students hoping to get help to pay for college. NPR's Corey Turner reports the federal student aid system will undergo a major overhaul starting July 1st.
24: The changes were passed by Republicans last year and include new loan limits for graduate students who used to be able to borrow enough to cover the full cost of their program. After July 1st, they'll be limited to $20,500 a year. Borrowers enrolled in the Biden-era SAVE repayment plan will need to switch plans as SAVE is being shut down. And if they don't, they'll be automatically placed into one of the least flexible standard plans.
22: It's NPR News.
3: It's 8:31 with Cap Radio News. I'm Steve Milne. Sacramento County Sheriff Jim Cooper is warning that proposed cuts to the Sheriff's Department could make it harder for deputies to respond to calls. Speaking at a county budget hearing yesterday, Coop said job cuts in his department would force them to do more with less.
25: What is going on here? You expect me to do my job, but my hands are tied behind my back to do it. I can't operate this way.
3: The Sacramento County Board of Supervisors started budget hearings this week on the county's proposed $8.9 billion spending plan. The budget calls for eliminating nearly 200 positions as officials work to close a projected $100 million deficit. Santa Clara County and the state of California have filed a lawsuit to block construction of an ICE facility near Gilroy. Santa Clara County Council Tony Lopresti says a private developer leased the property to ICE in January 2025, but he says federal officials haven't given the county any information about their plans.
0: There are demolition activities occurring. It appears that there's construction activity occurring. No, they have not applied for any kind of county permit or reached out during this process in any way, shape, or form to explain what they're up to.
3: State Attorney General Rob Bonta says he believes ICE is building an enforcement and removal operations office. The lawsuit to halt construction of the facility claims it violates a number of federal laws, including those dealing with the environment, immigration, and intergovernmental cooperation. You'll find more news at capradio.org.
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3: CBS News correspondent Jonathan Vigliotti has a new book out titled Torched, How a City Was Left to Burn and the Olympic Rush to Rebuild L.A. We'll hear more about that in the next 15 minutes. 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
2: And I'm Leila Fadel. Good morning. One of the U.S.'s key spy tools is scheduled to expire tomorrow. It seemed like there was a deal last week for Congress to extend it for 3 years. Then President Trump nominated a housing agency director and self-described Twitter philanthropist to serve as acting director of national intelligence. Bill Pulte's appointment blew up the possible deal. NPR congressional reporter Eric McDaniel has been following all this, and he joins me now. Good morning, Eric.
7: Howdy.
2: So why did Bill Pulte's appointment have such a big impact on these spy power negotiations?
7: Look, a bipartisan group of lawmakers have always been concerned about this spy tool. It's called Section 702 of the Foreign Intelligence Surveillance Act and how it has been used to peruse Americans' electronic communications all without a court warrant. And then came Pulte. President Trump named Bill Pulte, who's used his current post at the Federal Housing Finance Agency to undermine people the president sees as his enemies. That includes then-Fed Chair Jerome Powell and Democratic Senator Adam Schiff of California. The idea that this man with no national security experience and a reputation as a partisan attack dog would run the entire U.S. surveillance apparatus has been a little too spicy for lawmakers, particularly Democrats. They're saying they're not on board, but even Republican Senate Majority Leader John Thune has expressed concerns, and the top Intel Committee Republican Tom Cotton refused to defend Pulte when asked by reporters about his qualifications.
2: Yeah, I mean, no Intel experience, no national security experience. What is Pulte's background?
7: He's the scion of a home-building fortune built by his grandfather. He also founded a private equity fund in his 20s, but he really rose to fame as what he calls the inventor of Twitter philanthropy. It was his bio on that platform for a while. And on the site, he built a 3 million follower account by offering money to people struggling to afford things like dinner or healthcare or dental work. In 2021, he said in an interview that he didn't like to talk about politics, that he'd never run for office. Behind the scenes, though, he and his wife had begun to give huge dollar amounts to help Republicans in elections. In the 2024 cycle alone, they gave about $1 million to GOP causes. And then after Trump won, Pulte was named the head of this federal housing finance agency. And now the president has big hopes for him as acting director of national intelligence.
2: What are those hopes?
7: Well, the office of the DNI, of the Director of National Intelligence, is supposed to help ensure the president gets objective, clear assessments of intelligence. This is to avoid failures that happened ahead of 9/11 and the Iraq War. But instead, Trump says he wants Pulte to start declassifying documents tied to the 2020 elections and continue to downsize staff at the agency. The president said in the Oval yesterday that despite congressional backlash, he's still backing Pulte to serve for now.
2: Okay, so if Trump sticks with Pulte and the FISA tools expires Friday, what happens?
7: Well, the intelligence collection can actually still continue. This is under a grandfathered authorization in the law that will apply for many months from now, unless they renew it before then. But if the president doesn't back down, or companies who provide the electronic communications to the government start refusing to cooperate with intelligence agencies, this could really become a problem. The government says FISA 702 is responsible for 60%+ of what goes into the president's daily brief.
2: That's NPR congressional reporter Eric McDaniel. Thank you, Eric.
7: Thank you.
9: Elon Musk's company SpaceX is getting ready to launch its IPO. The company is hoping to raise $75 billion, selling shares to the public. And if that works, it would make SpaceX, which hopes to send rockets to Mars, one of the biggest listed companies down here on Earth. NPR tech correspondent John Ruich is following this. John, good morning.
8: Good morning.
9: Okay, so what do you do with $75 billion?
8: Yeah, it's a lot of money. It would actually be a record. It's more than twice the size of the current record holder for an IPO, actually. And the number could be bigger. The company said it's expecting to sell about 556 million shares at $135 a piece. But that could change. And later today, we're going to know what the actual final price is. But it's a ton of money. And the main thing SpaceX wants to do with the money, in a word, is grow. Its IPO plan says the company wants to grow and develop its rocket business. They plan to grow Starlink, that constellation of communications satellites that they have.
9: Yeah.
8: And they're making a huge pivot into artificial intelligence. Earlier this year, SpaceX bought another Elon Musk company, xAI. The IPO prospectus says SpaceX plans to grow its AI computing infrastructure on Earth, deploy orbital AI data centers, and even develop and manufacture AI chips. So there is no shortage of ambition here.
9: In a company that is very closely identified with a single individual. So what is Elon Musk's role going to be?
8: He'll be front and center. He's the CEO and the chairman of the board. You know, the amount of shares that they're offering in this IPO is relatively small. It's only about 4% of SpaceX's shares. Musk owns a lot of them himself. And so after the IPO, he's going to have control of the board of directors. He's going to have more than 80% of the voting power of shareholders. And that means he calls the shots. Here's Michael Ewens, a professor of finance at the Columbia University Business School.
11: Whoever's buying into SpaceX knows they're basically investing in Elon Musk, his decision making and where he wants to put resources.
8: You know, Musk is a guy who does what he wants, and people tend to have strong opinions about that, good or bad. He made Tesla the most valuable car company on Earth, for instance. But when he decided to lead Doge, President Trump's controversial cost-cutting and government efficiency team, Tesla's profits took a beating.
9: What other risks are there for investors here?
8: Well, this IPO this week is just one of three giant AI-related IPOs that are in the pipeline. Anthropic, which makes Claude, and OpenAI, which makes ChatGPT, have both filed paperwork with the government to get the process started. And there's opportunity and risk in all this. These three companies have had massive investments from private funds and institutions. The valuations are through the roof. And those early investors stand to make a lot of money with these IPOs. But these companies are not yet profitable. AI is a very young and a very fast developing field. I asked venture capitalist Songyi Yoon about it, and she said it's hard to tell whose technology will turn out to be the most useful, the most scalable, and who may one day become profitable.
12: We still are very early in terms of the innovation and technology development. There's a long way to go, which means it will be a very bumpy road.
8: The entry of these three companies into the broader stock market could make some waves. You know, the market's already on edge about the level of investment in AI without obvious paths to profit.
9: Yeah.
8: The NASDAQ, for instance, is down about 7% in June, led by tech companies. And going forward, these companies are all going to have to report publicly on their financials. So investors are going to get to assess for themselves these business models, and they may or may not like what they see.
9: It just blows my mind every time that these companies do not actually make a profit, but I guess people are ready to pay for them.
8: Yeah, I hear that the demand for this IPO is strong. I mean, we'll get final pricing later this afternoon. That's what we expect. Trading on the NASDAQ starts tomorrow under the ticker SPCX. And then further ahead, analysts think Anthropic and OpenAI could list sometime this fall.
9: NPR's John Ruich, thanks so much.
8: You bet.

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1: Good morning, I'm Abiona Boya at the BBC. The war in the Middle East has led to the European Central Bank raising its interest rate by a quarter of 1% to 2.25%. The ECB, which wields monetary policy in the Eurozone, is trying to curb the increase in prices as a result of the war. The BBC's Jonathan Josephs reports.
2: Europe's economy is dependent on imported energy, making it particularly exposed to the higher energy prices the war has caused, and the ECB is concerned that will get worse. Increasing rates is its main weapon to try and suck money out of the economy and get inflation back towards its 2% target.
1: The first of five flights evacuating Nigerians from South Africa after a spate of xenophobic attacks has arrived in Lagos. The voluntary repatriation was approved by President Bola Tinubu after several businesses and residents were targeted by vigilante anti-immigrant groups. Makawachi Okafor reports from Lagos.
3: Nigerian officials say the government is covering the cost of flights following reports that Nigerians, including those living in the country illegally, were attacked. South Africa has seen weeks of protests with anti-migrant groups calling on the government to take stronger action on illegal migration and urging undocumented migrants to leave by 30 June.
1: And a Somali referee who was denied entry to the United States for the World Cup has been named to officiate the UEFA Super Cup. European soccer's governing body said the decision to appoint Omar Artan followed discussions with the Confederation of African Football. I'm Abiona Boya at the BBC in London.
4: The leader of Taiwan's opposition Nationalist Party is touring the U.S. this week with a message welcomed by mainland China. Zheng Li Wen joins us next time in Here and Now.
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6: Good morning, I'm Steve Inskeep. Here's what I missed going to bed early. But I just caught the highlights. The New York Knicks won Game 4 of the NBA Finals after trailing by 29 points. No team in finals history has ever won after falling so far behind. But the Knicks nailed one three-pointer after another, and the decisive shot was a three-pointer that missed. Knicks star Jalen Brunson took that shot. It bounced off the front of the rim, and then OG Anunoby tipped it in. It's Morning Edition.
7: With CAP Radio News, I'm Steve Milne. Federal authorities yesterday served a search warrant at an Orange County aerospace facility where a chemical tank overheated last month, forcing 50,000 residents to evacuate. More from reporter Haya Pinjwani.
8: The warrant signed by a federal judge last week approved the seizure of documents and records related to the storage, use, or disposal of methyl methacrylate, the chemical inside the affected tank. At a Tuesday City Council meeting, GKN Aerospace Transparency Systems Senior Vice President Steve Carlin apologized to the Garden Grove community.
9: I want to say I'm sorry that this event and this incident occurred. I understand, and I realize sitting here tonight, understand what a disruptive event it was and how unsettling it is to the greater community.
8: The FBI confirmed its agents were searching the property in the Orange County city. A GKN spokesperson told the AP the company is cooperating with authorities. I'm Haya Pinjwani.
7: New rooster rules are likely coming to Sacramento County. This after hundreds of residential complaints about noise, cockfighting, and animal welfare concerns. Annette Bedsworth heads the county's animal care services. She told the Board of Supervisors her agency responded to two rooster incidents just last weekend.
10: There was a fire on the property. There was hundreds of roosters. The fire department chief called us because he was very upset because all the roosters were tethered. And he wanted to know if it was illegal yet because they died because they couldn't get away. The second incident, we confiscated 60 roosters on Saturday evening because of all the animals that were in the midst of cockfighting.
7: Under the proposed crowing foul zoning code amendment, tethering roosters would be prohibited, and people in residentially zoned neighborhoods would be restricted to a maximum of two roosters. In rural areas, ownership would be limited to one rooster per 14,500 square feet. Supervisors could adopt the changes at their meeting next Tuesday. This is CAP Radio News. It's 8:47. Arena Football is returning to Stockton. Adventist Health Arena will be home to the Stockton Crusaders, a new team joining the Arena Football One League next March. CAP Radio's Chris Feltz has the details.
11: It's been 11 years since Stockton hosted Arena Football, going back to when the San Jose Sabercats defeated the Jacksonville Sharks at Arena Bowl 28 under the now-defunct Arena Football League. Stockton Mayor Christina Fugazi says she was at that game.
12: And the house was packed.
0: because we don't want to just watch the game. We want to be in the game. And the Crusaders coming to Stockton is putting us right back in the game, and we got to bring the noise. So y'all better show up for these games.
11: Arena football differs from the traditional game, with its field being 50 yards long and 27.5 yards wide, exactly half the size of an NFL field. Crusaders head coach Kurt Bryan says while the field may be smaller, the talent level is still there.
12: So it's like standing right next to the freeway. It is unbelievable, the speed, the power, and the action.
11: Teams play 8-on-8 rather than the traditional 11-on-11. Arena football also features what's called rebound nets in each end zone, which Bryan calls a game changer.
13: So when the ball's kicked, it can go off the rebound nets and either team can catch it. 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
11: There will be a Game of the Week featured on national television alongside regional broadcasts and streaming. 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
7: State Assembly has passed a resolution declaring June Portuguese Heritage Month in California. Winter's Democratic Assembly member Cecilia Aguiar Curry is the daughter of a Portuguese-American and spoke in support.
14: For more than 200 years, Portuguese immigrants, many from the Azores, helped build California from the ground up, especially in agriculture, dairy, and fishing. From the whaling boats in Monterey to the tuna canneries in San Diego, Portuguese Californians have always contributed to our state.
7: The resolution heads next to the Senate. By the mid-20th century, Portuguese Americans owned and or operated nearly half of all dairies in California. The community is famous in the Central Valley for hosting traditional Portuguese festas, religious and social celebrations with parades and traditional foods. Today, more than 350,000 people of Portuguese heritage live in California. 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
7: 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The 2026 FIFA World Cup tournament officially kicks off today with an opening match between South Africa and Mexico. We'll find out what sports fans should know about the matchup on Here and Now starting at 9 o'clock.
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17: I'm Layla Faldin.
18: And I'm A. Martinez. This week, Nithya Raman, the progressive Los Angeles City Council member, edged out reality TV star Spencer Pratt in the L.A. mayoral race, challenging incumbent Karen Bass. A constant topic of accountability in this race remains, and that is who is responsible for the aftermath of the Palisades fires of 2025, and how will the city rebuild ahead of the 2028 Olympics set to take place in Los Angeles. CBS News correspondent Jonathan Vigliotti was on the ground during the worst of the fires.
19: I have responded to countless fires, and I have never responded to a fire when I enter town and already there was chaos.
18: In a new book titled Torched, Vigliotti details the early hours of the fire when residents found themselves evacuating their homes without a plan.
19: I remember looking around, taking stock, not seeing a single firefighter, a single first responder there on the scene.
18: We recently spoke about his book and the political fallout following those catastrophic first days.
19: In the aftermath, our elected officials, from Mayor Karen Bass to Governor Gavin Newsom, have struggled with delivering a clear message as to what went wrong.
18: Jonathan, the book focuses on Los Angeles, but you also reported on the fires in Maui and the effects of climate change around the U.S. Are politics and policy just too slow to adapt to what people need now when it comes to climate change?
19: Politics and policy are certainly too slow to adapt. And I also think politics and the optics of messing something up are also impacting our ability, our leaders' ability to confront accountability, to recognize where there were mistakes made, and to clearly articulate and outline how we can operate together in the future to prevent history from repeating itself. And what is very clear from the fire experts I speak with, even though we have a climate change issue, there are things that we could do through policy and through simple building materials that can help us weather the future storm. You know, in the aftermath, there has been this rush to rebuild. There's been this rapid push for permits to go through. Typically after a disaster, it takes about 12 to 18 months to get permits approved. Here in Los Angeles, we're talking 3 months. We need to change policy so that when we rebuild, we're not rebuilding the same old way. We're building with resiliency.
18: Jonathan and I spoke before California's primary results came in, ending Spencer Pratt's mayoral run in Los Angeles. I asked Jonathan how much the politics of fire had to do with having two Republicans, Pratt and Steve Hilton, making bids in Democratic strongholds on the local and gubernatorial level.
19: I could best speak to Spencer Pratt. Spencer Pratt would not exist. He would not be a name on a ballot for people to check off had the fires not happened, but more importantly, had accountability taken place shortly thereafter. He lost his home. His parents lost their homes. I remember back then, he was one of those voices that crossed my path on social media that was asking really tough questions. He never got answers to those questions. And in the frustration of the lack of answers to those questions, and he chose to run for mayor.
18: For the longest time, wildfires, especially in California, have been seen as more of a rural issue than an urban issue. Because in watching what happened in Palisades, I almost feel like the Palisades fire became that monster that finally breached the walls of the fortress. Now, all of a sudden, homes in these urban areas are burning down. When it comes to that idea, do you think Palisades has changed the game in a way that I don't know if we can ever go back?
19: What you're describing is habitat change. How, where, and how we build impacts the environment around us. And more in California, where affordable housing, available housing is slim to none, we are seeing a spike in communities breaking ground in areas where wildfire comes and feeds every single season. It's what's known as the wildland-urban interface, the WUI. In the past 20 years, there's been a surge, about 160%, in building in these areas. 95% of fires are human caused. That's according to CAL FIRE. Most of them are unintentional. Some of them are arson. We're being outpaced currently by extreme weather fueled by climate change. We have fewer firehouses today than we had in the 1960s, and the population has nearly doubled since then. There needs to be a holistic approach to how and where we build and to how we provide safety.
18: And here's the other thing, too, is that it would be very difficult to rebuild after a fire like Palisades if there wasn't any attention being put on the area. But in 2028, the Olympics, the world is going to be in Los Angeles. How is that event impacting the way Los Angeles rebuilds? Because now there's a ticking clock on this.
19: Yeah, there is a ticking clock. The rebuild is tethered directly to the Olympic torch. The day after the Palisades fire sparked, on January 8th, Mayor Bass arrived back in Los Angeles and toured Pacific Palisades with Governor Newsom. The fire was still burning. Homes were still being lost. Businesses were still being destroyed. Lives were still being claimed. And yet they were there on the ground. Why were they there? According to my sourcing, to specifically address 2028 and the Olympics. Both of them knew that losing the Palisades would be damaging to their career. But to lose the Olympics would be game over. And at the time, that was something that was being discussed. Close advisors to the president were pushing him to move the Olympics elsewhere. The late Charlie Kirk was among those people that was very vocal about the need to possibly take the Olympics to another state. The governor and the mayor were very well aware of this. And what we're really seeing right now is rebuilding, really according to the blueprints that we've been using all this time, and blueprints that quickly catched fire when the flames arrived.
18: Jonathan Vigliotti is a correspondent with CBS News. His new book is Torched: How a City Was Left to Burn and the Olympic Rush to Rebuild LA. Jonathan, thanks a lot.
19: Hey, thank you so much for having me.
6: Now, Vigliotti says neither the mayor nor the governor gave him an interview for this book. A spokesperson for Gavin Newsom told NPR the governor was on the ground within hours of the fire, coordinating the response, and called Vigliotti's criticisms, quote, total nonsense. A senior advisor for Bass claimed the book is, quote, full of falsehoods, and that the mayor is leading the effort to rebuild the neighborhood. It's Morning Edition from NPR News. I'm Steve Inskeep.
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23: Laura from Folsom says that being an Evergreen member gives her a sense of peace in a chaotic world. 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
26: I'm Indira Lakshmanan. It's Here and Now. Coming up, the Soccer Make That Football World Cup is finally here. We preview the kickoff between Mexico and South Africa.
25: Also, we speak to the head of Taiwan's opposition party. She says the way to peace with Beijing is to engage.
27: Over the last 10 years, the dialogue across the Taiwan Strait have been completely severed. So we can see rising tensions and we are almost on the brink of war and conflict.
26: Plus, the ripple effects of drought in the American West. A marina owner at a Wyoming reservoir struggles as the shoreline recedes.
28: We had a third of our freaking customers canceled. They call us up and they say, oh, the water's gone. We're not going to build it. The water's gone.
26: Coming up Here and Now.
25: After this news.
29: Live from NPR News, I'm Lakshmi Singh. President Trump is threatening to strike Iran tonight and plans to target Iran's oil infrastructure such as Karg Island, saying that'll happen, quote, in the not-too-distant future. This following a second straight night of airstrikes between the war rivals. NPR's Greg Myrie has more.
30: The U.S. said it carried out dozens of strikes that hit a range of military facilities on Iran's coastline with the Strait of Hormuz. U.S. Central Command said the operation began early Thursday local time and announced 4 hours later that it was over. President Trump said Iran was taking, quote, too long to negotiate. He said he'd order another round of strikes if Iran does not agree to U.S. terms on ending the war. Iran's Revolutionary Guard Corps said it fired on 18 U.S. sites in the region, including American military bases in Kuwait, Bahrain, and Jordan. Trump also said the U.S. has helped some 200 oil tankers and other ships evade Iran's blockade of the strait since last month. Greg Myrie, NPR News, Tel Aviv.
29: Trump says the U.S. will assume total control of Iran's oil and gas markets. The energy shock from the war the U.S. and Israel initiated against Iran in late February is the primary driver of inflationary pressures. Polls suggest the Republican leader is facing some of the lowest approval ratings of his presidency, in part due to anger over war-related high gasoline prices. The U.S. House failed to pass an extension to a key spy tool, essentially guaranteeing it'll expire tomorrow. Here's NPR's Eric McDaniel.
0: Section 702 of the Foreign Intelligence Surveillance Act enables the government to scoop up the electronic communications of some 300,000 foreign nationals each year. The fight to extend the law is a cyclical controversy on Capitol Hill, where many lawmakers of both parties are concerned about past abuses. The law's been used to read the communications of American citizens without a court warrant. And it appeared the deal was close to a three-year

0: arms until President Trump named Bill Pulte, a man with no national intelligence experience, to oversee the program as acting director of national intelligence. Intelligence collections will be allowed to continue under a grandfather clause for several more months. The House is now leaving town for a week. Eric McDaniel, NPR News, Washington.
1: We're just hours away from the opening of the FIFA World Cup, kicking off in Mexico City. Here's NPR's Ada Peralta.
2: In Mexico, football is a religion, so the city is plastered with billboards featuring the country's soccer stars, and it feels like everyone is wearing soccer jerseys, including the baby Jesus at the Metropolitan Cathedral. But the city is also tense because one of the country's teachers' unions has set up a protest camp just outside the main fan zone. They, along with other protest groups, have warned they may try to march toward the legendary Estadio Azteca, where the opening match will take place. In the month-long tournament, Mexico and Canada will host 26 matches. Beginning tomorrow, the U.S. will host 78 games.
1: That's Ada Peralta. It's NPR.
3: It's 9:04 with CAP Radio News. I'm Steve Milne. The Sacramento County Board of Supervisors yesterday began budget hearings. The plan calls for cutting 200 positions to close a $100 million budget deficit. CAP Radio's Tony Rodriguez reports.
4: Some of the debate centered on the 60 positions that could be cut from the sheriff's and DA's offices. Supervisor Pat Hume said he wants to avoid deeper reductions to law enforcement funding.
5: Now is not the time to let off the gas. I believe that we are seeing a degradation of lawlessness and lack of respect for our fellow human being.
4: Community advocates are urging supervisors to prioritize social programs that support families. Christopher Carbajal with Decarcerate Sacramento said public safety extends beyond law enforcement.
6: The district attorney's and sheriff's definition of public safety is very much skewed. Sacramento County residents have been using social services and programs to ensure that they're being kept safe.
4: Supervisors will continue budget discussions throughout the summer before adopting a final spending plan this fall. Tony Rodriguez, CAP Radio News.
3: A resolution declaring June Portuguese Heritage Month in California is advancing in the state legislature. It's by Tulare Republican Assemblymember Alexandra Macedo.
7: As the granddaughter of immigrants from the Azorean island of Terceira, I am honored to recognize the countless contributions of Portuguese Californians. California is home to 350,000 Portuguese Americans, the largest population in the United States. Many Portuguese immigrants arrived in the pursuit of gold during the gold rush and eventually settled in the Central Valley in the late 19th century.
3: The resolution is passed the Assembly. It heads next to the Senate. 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
12: I'm Indira Lakshmanan in Boston. This is Here and Now. And I may be in Massachusetts today, but I wish I were in Mexico. That's where the FIFA World Cup kicks off today. Mexico plays South Africa in the first of 104 games, the largest World Cup of all time. Let's bring in NPR's Fernando Naro to walk us through the action on day one. He joins us now, as you can hear, from Mexico City, where the very first game kicks off soon. Fernando, bienvenido. Hoy arranca la fiesta.
13: Muchas gracias. Thank you very much.
12: So you're in a country where football is religion. How's the energy down there?
13: It's literally all anyone talks about here. The streets are packed with people wearing the green jersey of the national team. Yesterday at the Ángel de la Independencia, that's where Mexicans go to celebrate when their team wins. There was, you know, a ruckus all the way to 1 a.m., 2 a.m. People are so happy here. You know, but there's also a lot of tension in the city because there's been a lot of protests with people, the streets have been blocked by protesters from teachers' unions, from sex workers. Everybody who has something to ask from the government has been, out and about making their demands heard.
12: And they've been cutting off access to roads and public spaces ahead of the first game, I understand, including the Zocalo fan zone that some people who've been to Mexico City may remember. All right, let's talk about today's game, Mexico versus South Africa. It's kind of a

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7: From NPR and WBUR Boston, I'm Indira Lakshmanan.
8: And I'm Scott Tong. This is Here and Now. Coming up, President Trump issues a new threat to Iran, saying the U.S. will take control of Karg Island, Iran's oil depot in the Gulf.
7: Also, Samantha Power ran the U.S. Agency for International Development, credited with saving 90 million lives in the last two decades. She never imagined President Trump would shut it down.
9: It was in nobody's bingo card to dismantle an agency that had saved so many lives.
8: And as the World Cup's underway, how to bluff your way through a soccer party.
10: Learn the offside rule. Do not be surprised when a goal is scored and then they go offside and you go, I don't get this rule. This makes no sense.
8: Coming up here and now.
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12: Live from NPR News, I'm Lakshmi Singh. President Trump says that the United States will launch heavier attacks on Iran tonight. He made the claim on social media this morning. The U.S. and Iran have been trading military strikes since the downing of a U.S. Apache helicopter Monday. President Trump blamed that on Iran. NPR's Daniel Kurtzleben has the latest.
13: The president has continually made threats and pronouncements about the war on social media, and this latest post amps up his rhetoric. He wrote that the U.S. will be, quote, hitting Iran, adding later in all caps, very hard tonight. Trump also threatened to attack Karg Island, which is central to Iran's oil exports. However, Trump told Fox News this morning that the U.S. and Iran are still in talks. He added that he doesn't want to have boots on the ground, but that if he wants, he could send in, quote, a small group of soldiers. President Trump has said many times that an end to the war could come imminently. Earlier this week, he said an agreement to end the war could be coming within days. Danielle Kurtzleben, NPR News, the White House.
12: The rising price of doing business is likely to put even more pressure on U.S. consumers and add to voter frustration this midterm election year. A new Labor Department report shows a producer price index in May rose 6.5% from a year ago. The Iran war is contributing to a fuel price surge that's largely driving inflationary pressures. NPR's Scott Horsley is tracking the impact on the average consumer.
14: Because of those high gas prices, a lot of people are having to cut corners elsewhere. Emily Inlow is a mother of two in Nicholasville, Kentucky. She says cost and driving distance have forced her to skip sending her 11-year-old son to summer camp this year.
15: It feels awful as a parent not being able to, like, give these experiences to my kids that I had growing up. And it just feels like I'm not doing great as a parent, but we got to do what we got to do.
14: Inlow's 5-year-old daughter is in daycare, and nationwide daycare prices are also up about 3.5%.
12: NPR Scott Horsley. Riots continued overnight in Northern Ireland after a stabbing in the capital, Belfast, earlier this week. The suspect in the attack is a refugee from Sudan. NPR's Lauren Ferris says calls to violence have been amplified online by far-right social media accounts.
16: Masked men with hit lists and Molotov cocktails have been going door-to-door in parts of East Belfast, hunting for foreigners or people of color in what the United Kingdom's Minister for Northern Ireland calls racist thuggery. Billionaire ex-owner Elon Musk is one of those sharing anti-immigrant material online. Belfast Police Chief Constable John Boucher urged people

0: Surveillance Act, a key surveillance tool, is set to expire tomorrow. Today, the GOP-led House lacked the votes to grant a temporary extension. ICE's extension came under growing doubt after President Trump selected Bill Pulte, a federal housing finance regulator with no intelligence background, to temporarily serve as Director of National Intelligence. A new memorial will be erected on the National Mall in Washington, D.C., that honors those who served in the global war on terrorism. NPR's Frank Langfitt has details.
1: The memorial will include a 25-foot-tall arch made of melted-down war steel from vehicles and weapons. Soil and vegetation will cover the arch according to the newly released design concept. Visitors will walk through a shallow pool and leave temporary footprints next to permanent ones of service members. Former President George W. Bush, the memorial's honorary chair, spoke in a video.
2: The Global War on Terrorism Memorial will stand as a lasting tribute to the men and women who made the ultimate sacrifice after 9/11 to make America safer and stronger.
1: The project will cost $125 million, all from private funds. It'll be located near the Lincoln Memorial. The completion date, the end of 2028. Frank Langfitt, NPR News, Washington.
0: I'm Lakshmi Singh, NPR News.
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6: This is 1A. I'm Jen White. In 1966, the United States declared victory over a destructive, flesh-eating parasite that devastated livestock. The New World screwworm is a fly whose larvae burrow into the living flesh of mammals. It was eradicated after a long campaign that involved releasing millions of sterile flies over infested areas. Last week, the New World screwworm came back. The U.S. Department of Agriculture confirmed 5 cases in Texas and New Mexico, 3 calves, a goat, and a dog. These are the first cases in the food supply in decades. Federal officials say meat supply is safe, but the cattle industry is on high alert. The U.S. cattle herd is already at a 75-year low. Beef prices are high, and a screwworm outbreak could make it worse. Later in the show, we'll turn to another critter wreaking havoc, ticks. The population is growing and spreading across the U.S., including in areas that haven't had to deal with ticks before. Emergency room visits for tick bites hit a 10-year high in April for that time of the year. And a growing number of Americans are discovering they've developed an allergy to red meat triggered by a tick bite. We'll get to all that and more. But first, the screwworm outbreak. Here to talk about the risks and what the government is doing is reporter Leah Douglas. She covers agriculture and energy for Reuters and has been following the outbreak. Leah, welcome back to the show.
7: So much for having me.
6: And also with us, Caitlin Jedalina, an epidemiologist, scientific communicator, and author of the Your Local Epidemiologist Substack. Caitlin, it's great to have you with us.
8: Thank you for having me.
6: So Leah, first, tell us more about the New World screwworm. What is it?
7: The New World screwworm is a bit of a misnomer. It's actually a fly, not a worm. It's a parasitic fly, and the screwworm can infest any warm-blooded animal. So you said mammals, that includes livestock, but also pets, wildlife, and in some rare cases, people.
6: Now, 5 cases were recently detected in the U.S. This hasn't been seen in decades. What's the risk of further spread?
7: The experts that I've spoken to have said that they do expect the screwworm fly to continue to spread. As you said, this was a pest that was eradicated from the U.S. in the 60s and really pushed really far south through Central America all the way to the Darien Gap through a collaborative effort between the U.S. and Mexico and Central American countries, and it's been encroaching further northward for the last several years.

0: numbers. And now that it's crossed into Texas, there is an expectation that it will continue to spread. However, there are treatments, and the federal government is pouring resources into this, which I'm sure we'll discuss too.
1: Yeah. Caitlin, what do symptoms look like for animals and for people?
2: Yeah, this is an incredibly painful experience. Like the previous speaker said, this is where eggs hatch into tissue and further burrow into. And it's exactly as bad as it sounds. The living flesh really hurts, and it smells a lot, and it is fatal if it's untreated.
1: What's the treatment for the parasite?
2: It really is a combination of things there. This is one of those moments where ivermectin, I don't know if you guys remember that from COVID, can be used for animals. The effectiveness among humans is unclear, but it does remain on off-label use, and there is positive anecdotal evidence for human use as well.
1: Now, the reappearance of screwworm in the U.S. wasn't a surprise to the Department of Agriculture and people in the cattle industry. We got this message from Tom Patterson. He's president of the New Mexico Cattle Growers Association.
3: This is something we've known was coming for the past 12 to 18 months. The only question was when it would happen, and now we have that answer.
1: Aaliyah, what is the government doing to try to contain the outbreak?
0: Well, I've heard exactly that sentiment from so many people I've spoken to, whether they're along the Texas-New Mexico border, or, working in the federal agencies. The administration has been working for at least a year, to try to stand up preparation for what was really seen as an inevitability that the screwworm would cross into the U.S. They've surged personnel from the USDA to southern Texas. There's been efforts between animal health, drug makers, and the federal government to build a stockpile of treatments. The Food and Drug Administration has issued about a dozen emergency use authorizations, excuse me, to enable fast tracking of treatments that can be used in pets and livestock. So it has been a multi-agency public-private effort over the last year that now is being put to the test by this growing number of cases.
1: There's been a lot of finger pointing about who exactly is to blame for the parasite's reintroduction into the U.S. Here's Secretary of Agriculture Brooke Rollins at a press conference in Texas on Monday.
4: We have been prepared and preparing since early last year for the reemergence in America. Now, this does trace back to the last administration and the open border policy and the movement of millions of people and their animals up through from South America through Central America.
1: Now, Leah, we hear there Rollins putting responsibility on the Biden administration, but what do we know about how the fly came back to the U.S.?
0: Certainly, livestock movement is a significant factor there. There's been some reporting and some discussion that perhaps illegal movement of livestock across, sort of circumventing the procedures that we're trying to keep pests like this suppressed in Central America and in Mexico, perhaps contributed to the spread. The Biden administration was working on screwworm in the sort of months before the administration ended. The pest started moving north about 2022, 2023. And so there were efforts under the last administration to start preparing. At the time, it was still in far southern Mexico, so it wasn't nearly at the urgency level that it's become under this administration. So there has been finger pointing, and the government of Mexico has rebuffed some of the Department of Agriculture's blame southward for the spread.
1: Well, it's also important to note that under DOGE, the Animal and Plant Health Inspection Service in the USDA lost employees as part of the cuts to the federal workforce. But the Trump administration also made cuts at the USDA, and some of the programs targeted were monitoring and responding to the new world screwworm. So has that played a role in this resurgence?
0: So the Animal and Plant Health Inspection Service, which is the arm of the USDA that manages animal disease outbreaks, saw about a 25% attrition of staff last year. between normal attrition, but primarily people who are taking some of the buyouts that were led by Doge. And the administration has said that, or Brooke Rollins has said that there's been no impact. She said zero impact on the screwworm response from those cuts. However, Democratic senators and some veterinarians, some ranchers in Texas are concerned about the quality of the USDA response and have raised the specter of these staff departures as a potential risk as the outbreak continues.
1: We got this question from Will, who asks, what is the difference between screwworms and blowflies? Does North America also need to worry about blowflies? Leah, what can you tell us? Or perhaps, Caitlin, that's a better question for you. Caitlin?
2: Yeah. Screwworms are a type of blowflies. They are part of the same family and not as fatal or impactful as the cousins, or but they are related, and something to for us epidemiologists continue to keep an eye on.
1: Well, let's turn back to Tom Patterson of the New Mexico Cattle Growers Association. He says he's doing this is what he says he's doing on his ranch to try to monitor livestock.
3: We pay attention to wounds, irritated behavior, animals that are separating themselves from the herd, loss of appetite, head shaking, unusual odors, or the presence of maggots in a wound. If possible, and sometimes it's not possible, we're going to be postponing elective procedures that create open wounds until we know more about the extent of the situation.
1: Leah, you've been talking to ranchers. What are they telling you about the potential impact on the cattle industry and the meat supply?
0: Well, the USDA has estimated that a widespread outbreak of screwworm in Texas could cost the industry there about $1.8 billion. In terms of, and some factors that could contribute to that are the costs associated with that heightened monitoring that was just described, the administering of treatments, the veterinary care, and so on. So there is a potential economic impact to the livestock industry. And we also know, if you're shopping for beef in the grocery store, prices of beef have been very high. That's been contributed to in part by the border closure between the U.S. and Mexico. The U.S. has not been importing cattle from Mexico as one of the measures to keep screwworm at bay. So there also could be a consumer impact down the line of potentially even higher beef prices.
1: Well, Caitlin, just to be clear, because I'm sure people who eat beef right now are wondering, is it safe to eat beef?
2: It is. Beef is safe to eat. One of the main reasons, there's two main reasons. One, if the animal dies, the larvae basically abandon ship. And so there's that. Then if the cows are infected, the meat is no good, and so they aren't slaughtered. And this is why this parasite is just so problematic, right? When cattle are infected, both the meat and the hide are damaged and considered a loss to the rancher.
1: Well, that's Caitlin Jedalina. She's an epidemiologist and scientific communicator. She founded the Substack, Your Local Epidemiologist. She's staying with us to talk about another parasite, ticks. Also with us today, reporter Leah Douglas. She covers agriculture and energy for Reuters. Leah, thanks for joining us.
0: Thanks so much for having me.
1: And just a quick clarification, we got an earlier question about blowflies. Blowflies feed exclusively on decaying flesh, while screwworms eat living flesh and healthy tissue. Just an important note there. We'll be right back.

0: It's been a big year for the global girl group Cat's Eye, from viral songs and dances to awards and a memorable Coachella performance. But it hasn't been all smooth sailing.
1: We have become this, like, emblem of representation. It's come with a lot of pushback.
0: I'm Elsa Chang. My conversation with the group on All Things Considered from NPR News.
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6: This is 1A. I'm Jen White. We're talking today about two parasites that are drawing concern in the U.S. We just heard about the New World screwworm, which is threatening the cattle industry in particular. Now let's turn to the second parasitic concern. You're walking in the woods or some tall grass. You come home and there, a tiny speck on your skin. It's a tick. That experience is getting more common as the U.S. tick population grows and spreads. Ticks are responsible for spreading roughly 90% of all vector-borne diseases in the U.S. Lyme disease is the most common, but other infections are on the rise too, like the tick bite-induced meat allergy called alpha-gal syndrome. And just to add insult to injury, a tiny tick bite can even attract a screwworm looking for a spot to lay its destructive eggs. So how can you protect yourself, and what should you do if you are bitten by a tick? Caitlin Jedalina is still with us. She's an epidemiologist and scientific communicator. She writes the Substack, Your Local Epidemiologist. And joining us now is pathologist Dr. Bobby Pritt. She chairs the Mayo Clinic's Division of Clinical Microbiology, where she specializes in parasitic and vector-borne infections. She's also helped discover two new tick-borne pathogens, including one that causes Lyme disease. Dr. Pritt, welcome to 1A.
7: Thank you for having me.
6: So April is the start of tick season, and this year emergency room visits for tick bites were higher than in the 10 previous Aprils. Why are we seeing this increase?
7: Well, I think that the ticks are out and biting, and with the earlier start to our spring, the ticks started coming out as soon as the ground thaws and the snow melts, and now we're having people with the increased awareness of tick bites getting exposed to ticks and realizing that they could pose a significant health threat to them, so they're going to their healthcare providers.
6: So you said these ticks could pose a threat to their health. Are we seeing a corresponding increase in tick-borne disease?
7: Well, we are, yes. And actually, if you look at cases of tick-borne diseases in the United States, they've more than doubled since 2004. Every year, they continue to go up.
6: Caitlin, what are the most common diseases ticks carry?
8: The most common, so there's over 900 species of ticks, but only about 20 tick-borne diseases. So not every tick you encounter will give you a disease. I think that's important to know. But the most common tick-borne disease is Lyme disease. It's this bacterial infection transmitted by two species of ticks in the United States. And it's most common because this black-legged tick has a relatively broad distribution, and this bacteria that it can carry is well-established populations, mainly in white-footed mice as well as white-tailed deer reservoirs.
9: So you said two species of ticks carry Lyme disease, and the long-footed tick was one of them?
8: One of them is the black-legged
9: tick. Black-legged tick. And what's the other?
8: I'm actually not entirely sure.
9: Ah, Dr. Pritt, any insight there?
7: Yeah, I can jump in. It's the western black-legged tick, Ixodes pacificus, which is found on the West Coast, versus the one that we know in the Northeast and the Upper Midwest, which is Ixodes scapularis. They're cousins.
9: Is there anything distinctive about these ticks that might help someone identify them, Dr. Pritt, if they find one?
7: Yeah, well, they're pretty small. But one thing to keep in mind is that as they start feeding on you, as disgusting as that sounds, they're drinking your blood and they get larger and they can be quite large. But the tiny size when they first bite you can be very challenging. In fact, the nymphal tick is the size of a poppy seed. And then even the adult ticks are only about the size of a sesame seed. So I think that's significant to know when people are checking themselves for ticks. They might think of what we call the dog tick dermacentor, which is a little larger, but you really have to look for those tiny little specks, like you said in your opening.
9: Well, ticks and the diseases they carry are showing up in parts of the country where people didn't previously really worry about them. For example, the Lone Star tick, which was primarily found in the South, in recent years, it's shown up in the Northeast and in the Great Lakes. Why are we seeing ticks in new places, Dr. Pritt?
7: Well, part of it is just their natural expansion, and they can be carried by migratory birds. They can be carried on deer. But then also the weather is supportive of their continued expansion. Ticks do well when it's warm and humid. They don't do so well in the dry areas. So there may be some parts down south where we'll see less ticks in the future. But in the north, we know that our winters have been milder. And with that climate change, those aggressive Lone Star ticks are more able to survive our winter. In fact, we now know the Lone Star ticks are established in Wisconsin. They're coming up into Minnesota where I live, and we have very harsh winters. And they're all up the northern seaboard, right up into New England.
9: Well, Caitlin, you mentioned Lyme being the most common and probably familiar tick-borne illness. But what are some of the others?
8: Yeah, I mean, I think one of the most fatal tick-borne diseases is the U.S. Rocky Mountain spotted fever, but it is rare, so that's good news. Between 250 and 6,000 cases occur in the United States every year, but the mortality rate is high, up to 30% without prompt treatment. This one can usually occurs in five states: North Carolina, Tennessee, Oklahoma, Arkansas, and Missouri. But again, I think you said it earlier, one of the most talked about tick-borne diseases beyond Lyme disease is the alpha-gal syndrome. Mm-hmm.
9: And we'll talk more about that in a moment. Dr. Pritt, Health and Human Services Secretary Robert F. Kennedy Jr. announced a multi-million dollar plan to tackle Lyme and tick-borne illnesses. Tell us about those initiatives.
7: Sure, I'd be happy to. I was involved in some of the earlier initiatives back in 2020 to 2022. This is a new initiative now, though, where there is a national goal of reducing Lyme disease by 25% by 2023. So less than 10 years to go now. And there have been some important new investments in tick control research, next generation diagnostics, which is what I do, is the diagnosis of Lyme disease, additional findings for research on alpha-gal syndrome. And I think what's nice to know is there's a real focus on patient care, public awareness, and also some of the ongoing symptoms that people experience with Lyme disease after they've been treated but continue to have ongoing health symptoms.
9: Well, Caitlin, it is summer. We're in peak season. Many of us plan to spend a lot of time outside. What's the best way to protect ourselves?
8: Yes, and we should be spending time outside. It brings so much joy. And the great thing is that we can implement multiple layers to prevent tick bites. And if we prevent tick bites, we prevent the risk of illness. Insecticide on clothing really helps. Put it on shoes and pants. effective repellents like DEET protect for about 6 to 8 hours. Other things like light colored clothing and pants tucked into socks improve the visibility of crawling ticks on clothing. And once you're done going outside, check for ticks, right? Ticks climb up your body, seeking really a suitable feeding site, right? Warm, moist, protective spots. It can take 15 minutes to hours for them to really select a location like your groin or armpits or behind the ear. So be sure to check all crevices before spending time outdoors. Also, other tips, shower after being in these tick habitats within 2 hours. It helps wash off these crawling things. And then remove ticks promptly if you see one. I think that most pathogens can be transmitted if a tick feeds for a certain duration. So like mechanical remover, like literally using tweezers, is really the only recommended method.
9: And you talked about areas where ticks may be more present. Are there places we should maybe avoid or be particularly cautious if we visit them?
8: I mean, across the United States, the most Lyme disease is up in the Northeast, although we are starting to see it spread more and more. And in the environment, it's tall grass. These boogers sip on tall grass, and they can easily jump to us while we're hiking or while we're out in the outside.
9: Now, there are a lot of products out on the market. There are also, you know, natural and homemade insect repellent. What's a baseline that we should look for if we're searching for a repellent that will work against ticks, Caitlin?
8: I mean, really look for DEET, right? There's a lot of natural, or like you said, homemade tick repellents, and they're not necessarily safer or more effective. DEET has over 70 years of data demonstrating safety and effectiveness. These essential oil-based repellents are ineffective and also can be dangerous, especially for young children and pets.
9: Well, it's not just humans who are susceptible to tick-borne disease. We've heard from several of you about your pets. Barbie in Indiana left us this voicemail.
10: When we were kids back in the 70s, we had a bunch of dogs and cats outside because we had a farm. We hardly ever had ticks on them, and if we did, we just picked them off. We didn't have flea collars and tick collars and none of that stuff. Now, it's unheard of. You cannot leave your dog without protection because they'd be loaded with ticks.
9: And Wendy lives in the Catskill Mountains of New York.
11: I have had many ticks on me, and I have had Lyme previously. But what I'm really concerned about are my dogs because they are always picking up ticks. My worry is that the flea and tick medication that's available is just not working because my animals get that every month, yet they continually contract Lyme disease from tick bites.
9: Barbie, Wendy, thanks for those messages. Dr. Pritt, what do we know about the protections available for animals? Do they work?
7: Well, they do when they're used properly, and thankfully there are a number of different things we can do for our pets. As we were just talking about, prevention is still the best defense, preventing those tick bites to begin with. But, well, let's just talk about dogs. They probably have the best established protections. They have the oral medications, the topical products, the tick collars. They also have a Lyme disease vaccine for dogs, which is highly effective. So all of those things are important in protecting your pets. I'll also add, though, that pets are also an important method of bringing ticks into the household. And so as we were discussing, checking yourself for ticks when you come inside after being outdoors, don't forget to check your pets too, because they could bring ticks into the house. Even if the ticks aren't biting them, they could then bite you.
9: We're speaking to Mayo Clinic pathologist Dr. Bobby Pritt, also with us epidemiologist Caitlin Jedalina. I'm Jen White. You're listening to 1A. Oh, Dr. Pritt, you mentioned a Lyme vaccine for dogs. Why isn't there one for humans too?
7: Well, it's interesting you say that. There used to be a Lyme disease vaccine, but at the time it wasn't the risk. Lyme disease was not the risk it is today, and there just wasn't a large demand for it. So it was pulled from the market, not because it wasn't efficacious, but just because it was low sales and poor public acceptance.
9: And so do you see now with this higher presence of ticks that might come back on the market, that there may be increased demand for it.
7: Yes, so there actually are a number of organizations working on Lyme vaccine. The Pfizer Valneva vaccine is probably the furthest along. They recently reported their phase 3 trial results, which showed about a 75% efficacy during against Lyme disease. And they are planning to submit the vaccine to the regulatory authority soon. So I think we should keep our eye out on what's going on with Lyme disease vaccines. Well, there hopefully will be something available in the coming years.
9: Well, we got this question from Jill, who says, we give our dog a preventative pill for ticks. Is there anything similar in development for humans? Dr. Pruitt, I'm coming back to you on that one.
7: Yeah, there's not really a preventative pill that would probably be widely accepted by humans. I think we're more used to vaccines and preventing disease. And as I mentioned, there are some vaccines, one that's actually quite along, and there are others as well that hopefully will be on the market in the coming years. So I think probably what we'll be looking at is people that are at risk of Lyme disease, people that go outdoors often, people that live in highly endemic Lyme disease areas should really consider getting this Lyme disease vaccine when it becomes available.
9: Oh, Caitlin, if you do find a tick on your body, what should you do beyond removing it? What should you do?
8: Yeah, you remove it. Like I said, most ticks do not cause disease, but if, you know, remove it nonetheless, and it must feed for a certain duration. So use those tweezers, but then look out for symptoms too, in the next few hours to a day or two. And then if you do have symptoms and you think it may be due to a tick, call your physician.
9: Now, the CDC says only 70 to 80% of people infected with Lyme disease will get that telltale bullseye rash around a tick bite. So Dr. Pruitt, what else should people watch for?
7: Well, there are a number of other symptoms and signs that may be present with Lyme disease. For example, people early on may have a little bit of a fever, fatigue, headache, muscle aches and joints. But as we were just saying, the bullseye rash is not always present, or it may be in a part of the body where people may not see, like on their scalp or their back. So really, any time that someone feels like they just have these symptoms and they've been potentially outdoors exposed to ticks, it's a good sign to go to your healthcare provider and mention that you've potentially had tick exposure.
9: And what about symptoms in dogs, Dr. Pruitt? How might symptoms of Lyme disease present in them?
7: Well, dogs are a little different because they can't tell you if they're feeling tired or have muscle aches or pains. But the way that they act can be observed usually by their owners. If they aren't as energetic, they don't appear to be as agile when they're playing. Usually it's a little bit more subtle in pets, though.
9: Mm-hmm. And is there a benefit to saving a tick that you've removed from your skin or from your animal?
7: I recommend saving it if it's been attached for a while and it's engorged. And there are actually some areas of the country where there's a lot of Lyme disease, where if you find an engorged tick on your body, that would be indication to go to your healthcare provider. Bring the tick, you can get it identified. And if it's identified as a black-legged tick, in certain circumstances, the healthcare provider could actually give a dose of an antibiotic called doxycycline to prevent Lyme disease. But that's only if the tick's been attached for 36 hours or more, or it's very visibly engorged, meaning it's been there for long enough to transmit Lyme disease.
9: We're discussing ticks and the growing risk of tick-borne disease. We're here with Dr. Bobby Pruitt, a pathologist and clinical microbiologist at the Mayo Clinic, specializing in parasitic and tick-borne infections. Also with us, epidemiologist and scientific communicator Caitlin Jedalina. Kristen emailed us about her long journey to a Lyme diagnosis. I saw 13 doctors and none of them believed my symptoms were real or thought they were relevant. I was told I was just stressed out and that I could use to lose some weight. After 18 months of this, I was losing the ability to walk and couldn't remember the steps to make coffee. I decided to use my remaining mental and physical resources to find a medical practice that took on hard cases. I got a diagnosis, active Lyme disease. The whole system is blind to Lyme disease and associates it only with tick bites and bullseye rashes. I hadn't had a tick bite in decades and never got a rash. Well, when we come back, we'll have more on Lyme disease and alpha-gal syndrome, and we'd love your questions. Email us at 1A@WAMU.org. We'll be right back.

0: The World Cup was supposed to bring hundreds of thousands of fans to Kansas City, each and every one of them in need of a place to sleep. So far, though, would-be local hosts are out of luck.
1: We've had thousands of inquiries, but no bites.
0: I'm Kai Rizdahl, the World Cup short-term rental market in Kansas City, Mo. Next time on Marketplace.
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7: Let's get back to ticks and the diseases they carry. We're here with epidemiologist and scientific communicator Caitlin Gentilina. She writes the Substack, Your Local Epidemiologist. Also with us, Dr. Bobbi Pritt. She's a pathologist and clinical microbiologist at the Mayo Clinic, specializing in parasitic and tick-borne infections. She helped discover two new tick-borne pathogens, including one that causes a rare type of Lyme disease. We got this email from Mary, who says, I live in an area where deer are prevalent. I have loved watching them. I have fenced off an area for my dog. I have socks treated with an insecticide, but I am still afraid of walking through my yard and my dog around the neighborhood. Dr. Pritt, I mean, how concerned does Mary need to be about taking the dog on a walk or just walking through a yard that has a mowed lawn?
8: Well, the mowed lawn will definitely help her, and the fact that it's fenced off keeping the deer out is also going to be helpful. But if there are deer around and tall grasses, there is a potential that ticks could get into her yard, but it seems like she's doing the right things. I think it's always a balance. You want to be able to go out and enjoy the great outdoors and do the things you enjoy, but then understanding that there is this risk from tick bites, I would say to her to continue doing all the great things she's doing, but not stop living life, and also using those additional methods, such as checking for ticks when she comes in from outdoors. And hopefully that would be a good balance for her to still be able to get outdoors.
7: Well, we've also had several people write in to ask about the use of permethrin to treat clothing. And Caitlin, can you tell us about whether permethrin is a useful tool in treating clothing if you're trying to avoid ticks? I believe it's an insecticide of some sort.
9: Yeah, it is effective. It kills ticks upon contact, and it is best to apply those to shoes and pants. You must let it dry fully, but it can last for several washes once you put it on. So it is a great use for prevention.
7: So Dr. Pritt, how important is it to be treated and tested quickly for Lyme disease, or I should say that in the other direction, test it and then treat it quickly for Lyme disease? If you have a bite, if you start to have symptoms, how much does the timing matter?
8: It is quite important to get seen and by your healthcare provider and then get treated. We know that the risk of having dissemination of Lyme disease goes up if you're not treated early. So if someone is potentially going to have Lyme disease, they should be seen by their healthcare provider. Certainly, if they have a bullseye rash, which is the classic sign, they should go to the physician and be treated for Lyme disease, because in Lyme endemic areas, that is diagnostic of Lyme disease. There are also other complications that can occur if you're not treated early. So early seeing your healthcare provider, early diagnosis, and early treatment are all keys to helping to protect people.
7: But we've heard from several listeners about having difficulty getting diagnoses, especially early on, Dr. Pritt. Why is that?
8: Well, I think it depends on where you are in the country. There are some areas that don't have as much Lyme disease as others. There are some physicians and healthcare providers that may not be familiar with all of the recommendations for preventative measures and for treatment of Lyme disease. So I think people will have different experiences based on where they've gone to. In endemic areas, it's usually easy to find someone who's well-versed in Lyme disease prevention and treatment. But unfortunately, everyone's experiences can differ a little.
7: Caitlin, what is the treatment for Lyme disease? You mentioned antibiotics early on.
9: Yeah, that's right. And treating the symptoms. I think that the question, though, around chronic Lyme disease is a bit different. And that's when those who report symptoms long past taking those antibiotics and getting bit by a tick with Lyme.
7: And we'll talk more about that in just a moment. But we first got this question from Mike in D.C., who asks, is it true that Lyme disease can lie dormant for years, Dr. Pritt?
8: There really isn't evidence that someone who's been treated for Lyme disease will have persistent infection. But it is true, if someone has Lyme disease and they were never treated, then yes, the bacteria can stay in your body. And in a significant number of people, it will actually disseminate in about 60% of cases from that initial bite to other parts in the body, including other areas of the skin, the joints, the nerve, the heart, the eyes, even the brain. And so that gets back to your previous question about why prompt treatment is so important.
7: And tell us more about some of those symptoms that people may experience if the disease lingers in their bodies.
8: Well, some of the ones that people would be most familiar with would include arthritis and involvement of the nerves. Some people will develop Bell's palsy, where they will have a paralysis of the side of their face. So one side of their face, they won't be able to smile or close their eye to the same extent as the other. The arthritis is also very serious, and that can be swelling of usually a large joint, like a knee, that can last for years and obviously be very debilitating, difficult to treat as well.
7: Here's a message we got from Jake in Alexandria, Virginia, about his experience with Lyme disease.
10: I was bitten by an infected tick when I was in eighth grade. I got the classic bullseye rash and high fever. Eventually, my doctor figured out what was wrong, and I got on antibiotics and felt better, but I still attribute some of my ongoing fatigue issues to Lyme disease. There have been a number of studies about maybe long-term impact of Lyme disease, and that's an area that I hope continues to get studied and researched.
7: Thanks for that message. Caitlin, there is some controversy around the idea of chronic Lyme disease. Tell us more.
9: Yeah, I mean, first of all, I just want to say, you know, chronic Lyme disease or having symptoms for a long time is incredibly frustrating. It can be very debilitating and just full of awfulness. Some doctors call this chronic Lyme disease. The CDC calls it post-treatment Lyme disease syndrome. But it doesn't have a clear, conclusive answer or really diagnosis. And the answer is we don't really know what's causing this. We don't have good evidence that it's bacteria still living in the body, which is the assumption kind of baked into the term of chronic Lyme. There is some recent work suggesting that it's not the bacteria that persists, but maybe the components of them that remain and trigger inflammation. But regardless, antibiotics for weeks over weeks over weeks won't get rid of it. And it is a condition that we don't have a lot of answers to. Sometimes when really properly investigated, some people with this post-treatment Lyme disease syndrome end up having another condition that responds to therapy, like fibromyalgia or rheumatoid arthritis. But we still have a lot of unanswered questions, like that caller mentioned. We still need a lot of work into this area.
7: Well, here's another question we got from Christine, who says, I've had a few friends whose lives were destroyed by Lyme disease. There's a common understanding in our community that it can be sexually transmitted. Is that true? Dr. Pritt?
8: Yes, there's no evidence at this point that this is a sexually transmitted disease. It certainly would not be the predominant means. It's really linked to that tick bite.
7: Well, as the number of Lyme cases rises, the market for treatment is growing, but not all treatments are backed by science. Caitlin, what can you tell us about this boom in alternative tests and treatments for Lyme disease?
9: Well, it's kind of what we're seeing across the board, not just with Lyme disease, but a lot of people desperate for solutions and the wellness industry coming in, not only for treatments or natural like tick repellents or prevention, but also non-standard tests and inappropriate alternatives to FDA and IDSA approved methods. And there's just this complex network of fraudulent and people taking advantage of a lot of this fear, as well as suffering that some of these patients are having.
7: So Dr. Pritt, what do you want people to know or think about before they consider pursuing alternative treatments?
8: Yes, I think it's important to really use reputable physicians that have experience in this area, going to places that are backed in science and following guidelines that are really backed in science. As a scientist myself and a physician that cares for patients, those are really important things I would look for.
7: And Caitlin, what about you?
9: Yeah, I mean, I agree, you know, but it's really hard, especially online, to know who is reputable and who is not. And it's really challenging to know where to turn to if you don't have a regular provider. And so some information, places to go get information, you know, the CDC website, I will say, has been tainted in some places like vaccines, but I still do trust the tick section. And on that website, you have tick species by region, disease risk and prevention. State health department pages also have a lot of information for your specific area and what ticks you may specifically encounter, as well as there's some, you know, nature and wildlife resources too. But number one is to try to find a reputable scientist or a physician and then go to some of these resources.
7: We're talking to epidemiologist and scientific communicator Caitlin Jedalina. She writes the Substack, Your Local Epidemiologist. Also with us, Dr. Bobby Pritt. She's a pathologist and clinical microbiologist at Mayo Clinic, specializing in parasitic and vector-borne infections. We're also hearing from you. Jay emailed, I have a friend who was diagnosed with alpha-gal syndrome after being exposed to ticks in a homeless encampment. After he got back on his feet, he's been advocating for alpha-gal testing for the homeless, for charity groups to consider alternatives to red meat and milk, and of course, housing assistance. I'm Jen White. You're listening to 1A. Well, as we just heard there, not all tick-borne illnesses are from pathogens, as Lyme disease is. Alpha-gal syndrome is an allergy to red meat and dairy. It's triggered by tick bites, and it's on the rise. Debbie Nichols and Candace Mathis told us they've been living with the condition since 2019.
11: Even after 7 years, I still have to wonder whether a food, medication, or unexpected exposure could trigger a reaction. Last year alone, I used 11 Epi auto-injectors, and because one isn't always enough, I typically carry at least three with me everywhere I go.
12: People really have to become their own detective, their own advocate. They have to research ingredients to make sure that they're safe. And this is also a burden on their loved ones as well, so it's a huge learning curve.
7: Debbie and Candace run a blog called Two Alpha Gals, where they share tips and tricks for living with the condition. Caitlin, what causes alpha-gal syndrome?
9: It's really quite interesting. Like you said, it's not an infection, but it's an allergy. So after feeding on mammal blood, This Lone Star tick carries this sugar molecule called alpha-gal in its gut. And when it bites a person, there's really small trace amounts of that sugar that slip into the body through its saliva. And because humans don't naturally carry alpha-gal, our immune system sometimes, and what we're seeing with these alpha-gals, is treat it as foreign and start making antibodies against it. And later, when that same person eats red meat or other animal products, the immune system recognizes that alpha-gal again, and it triggers this allergic reaction, often several hours after a meal.
13: Dr. Pritt, is this a curable condition?
8: Well, unfortunately, no. At this point, it's treatable, but the treatment involves avoiding any type of meat that could have this alpha-gal protein, which would be any type of non-primate mammalian meat. Thankfully, it does not include fish or birds. But still, as we just heard from the person who had called in, you have to wait for many, many years before the level of these antibodies against alpha-gal go down so that you can safely eat meat again.
13: Well, we got this from Laura, who emails, this area is experiencing an upsurge in tick bites. Not clear where Laura's writing from, but goes on to say, both our pharmacist and primary providers have stated it is increased in our area. We need a vaccine. With climate warming and more people will be exposed to Lyme and other tick-borne diseases, it is a ticking time bomb. Where is the sense of urgency in the medical community about this? Well, Dr. Pritt, you're working in this area of research. What are your colleagues saying about it? Where are you seeing new research being done?
8: Well, for alpha-gal syndrome, we have testing, but it's really just tests detecting the antibodies to alpha-gal, people that develop this allergy. It's really more in the immunology field. Unfortunately, we don't have a vaccine for it because it's sort of like an allergy, the way people have allergic reactions to other types of things, except it's more of a delayed response. So in this area, there's not really any groundbreaking research yet.
13: When it comes to
8: areas, though, of course, we have significant improvements in testing in the pipeline.
13: Well, we're hearing from lots of people who are saying they're either scared or grossed out. I mean, Caitlin, how concerned should people be right now about tick-borne illness?
9: I think it's really important, and I've said this a few times, is that not every tick you encounter will give you a disease. And that's because several things need to fall into place, right? It needs to be the right species of tick. It needs to have the right pathogen inside that tick. It has to have the right bite, right? It takes a minimum attachment time. And the immune system also just doesn't clear it before it causes illness. And so like the other speaker said, ticks are not a reason to not go outside. Going outside is an incredible experience and helps with mental health. And in the case of Lyme disease, the risk of illness following a tick bite in an endemic area is low, about 1-5%. So, you know, be vigilant, understand where the risks lay. Prevent those tick bites, but don't necessarily stop going outside.
13: Dr. Pritt, anything you'd add?
8: Yeah, I would agree with everything Caitlin just said. I would think of tick bite prevention as just something you do as part of your routine day. If you're putting on your sunscreen and you're going outdoors and gardening, put on your tick repellent as well. Be considerate or conscientious of what your environment is, and then just enjoy your day.
13: That's Dr. Bobbi Pritt. She's a pathologist and expert in vector-borne diseases at the Mayo Clinic. Also with us, Caitlin Jedalina, an epidemiologist, and you can find her writing on Substack at your local epidemiologist. Caitlin, Dr. Pritt, thanks for joining us. Today's producer was Claire Muffson. This program comes to you from WAMU, part of American University in Washington, distributed by NPR. I'm Jen White. Nyla Boodoo is with you tomorrow for the Friday News Roundup. Hope you tune in. Thanks for listening, and we'll talk more soon. This is 1A.

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6: Welcome to Insight, live at noon with a rebroadcast at 7 p.m. The Justice Department is dramatically accelerating immigration cases at federal courthouses across the country to expedite deportation hearings. Ahead on Insight, we'll learn about the rise of this tactic known as mega master hearings and how it's unfolding in Sacramento. Also, thousands of California utility customers in the Lake Tahoe region will need a new power supplier next year. We'll learn about the search for new energy across state lines, the concerns from residents over potential rate hikes, and the role of data centers in this transition. Finally, a new center recently broke ground in West Sacramento to honor and preserve the history of indigenous people in the state. We'll learn more about the new California Indian Heritage Center. I'm Vicki Gonzalez. That's all coming up today on Insight.
7: Live from NPR News, I'm Lakshmi Singh. President Trump says there will be no U.S. strikes on Iran tonight. On social media, Trump says he called off operations and that a peace deal is imminent. NPR's Daniel Kurtzleben has more on this latest salvo in a series of whiplash proclamations from the president.
8: Just hours ago, President Trump had said the U.S. would hit Iran, quote, very hard. But now in a post on social media, Trump says he's canceled the strikes as a result of talks with Iran. He wrote, quote, discussions and final points have been, in both concept and great detail, approved by all parties involved. He added that the U.S.'s naval blockade of Iran will remain in effect until an agreement is signed. This week, the U.S. and Iran traded strikes after a U.S. helicopter was downed near the Strait of Hormuz. Trump has announced several times that a peace deal and the war was imminent, only for it not to materialize. Danielle Kurtzleben, NPR News, the White House.
7: President Trump says he's nominating former Securities and Exchange Commission Chairman Jay Clayton to be the next Director of National Intelligence. If confirmed, he would replace acting DNI Bill Pulte, whose election drew protests on Capitol Hill. The DNI position is entangled in efforts to reauthorize a key intelligence gathering tool known as FISA Section 702, which is set to expire tomorrow. That could limit U.S. abilities to monitor for potential security threats, just as the U.S., Canada, and Mexico begin to host the biggest ever FIFA World Cup tournament, featuring a record 48 teams playing a record 104 games. The first game of the world's largest sporting event kicks off this hour. Mexico is playing South Africa in the legendary Estadio Azteca. NPR's Zeta Peralta is watching the game in the Zócalo. That is the city's main square, where many are using this time on the world stage to spotlight long-standing economic and social grievances, ranging from teacher pay to cartel violence to government spending priorities.
9: The day here started with mass protests that choked traffic, and it made it hard for anyone to get anywhere. But Mexicans found a way, and there is now sheer elation here. Tens of thousands are gathered here, cheering their national team. Historically, the Mexican team has been nothing but disappointment. But here, in the middle of this megapolis, there is nothing but faith. Ada Peralta, NPR News, in Mexico City's Zócalo.
7: The rising price of doing business in the U.S. is likely to put even more pressure on U.S. consumers and add to voter frustration this midterm election year. A new Labor Department report shows the producer price index in May rose 6.5% from a year ago. The PPI measures price changes businesses face before they reach customers. The Iran war is contributing to a fuel price surge that's largely driving inflationary pressures. U.S. stocks are trading higher this hour with the Dow up 812 points. The Nasdaq is up 452 points, or nearly 2%. This is NPR News.
10: It's 12:04 with CAP Radio News. I'm Devin Yamanaka. Public transit, affordable housing, and environmental advocates are demanding more transit funding in this year's state budget. Governor Gavin Newsom's budget proposal could mean an $800 million cut to California's public transit systems. The California Air Resources Board also proposed changes to the state's CAP and INVEST program, which could mean less money from the program going towards transit and affordable housing. Katie Valenzuela is with Communities for a Better Environment.
11: We demand that this administration work with our legislative champions, work with both houses to figure out a way to ensure these critical Tier 3 programs are protected. We cannot meet our climate goals if we continue to abandon the people who need this investment the most.
10: Lawmakers have until June 15th to finalize the budget. Newsom has until the end of the month to sign it. A former Sacramento City Unified teacher has sued the district.

0: discrimination and wrongful termination. The Sacramento Bee reports former kindergarten teacher Lanisha Barney, who is Black, says she and her predominantly minority class at David Lubin Elementary were separated from two other kindergarten classes taught by white teachers. Barney alleges her students had to sit away from the other classes during lunch, ride a different bus during a field trip, and that two white teachers wouldn't let their students play with hers. Barney said she raised her concerns with the school's principal, but they weren't addressed. She also says she was later told by the principal she wouldn't be rehired, was placed on unpaid medical leave, and terminated. Sac City Unified says it's aware of the case but wouldn't comment on pending litigation. 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
2: From Cap Radio in Sacramento, this is Insight. I'm your host, Vicky Gonzalez. It's no secret that the Trump administration has a hardline stance on immigration. In the past 18 months since President Trump's inauguration, there has been a visible escalation in enforcement. Immigration advocates are now raising concerns about a new initiative designed to drastically expedite deportation hearings. Courts across the country started rolling out mega masters that bring in as many as 100 immigrants into court proceedings at the same time. In a statement from the Department of Justice to Cap Radio, it says that, quote, reducing the immigration court backlog remains one of the highest priorities for this administration. The Justice Department is restoring integrity to our immigration system by hearing cases fairly, expeditiously, and uniformly in accordance with the law, adding that this is in response to the Biden administration's immigration policies. But this new tactic is raising concerns about due process and access to legal representation. Cap Radio State House politics reporter Gerardo Zavala went to a recent hearing inside Sacramento's John Moss Federal Building and joins us with how this is unfolding in Sacramento. Hey, Gerardo.
3: Hey, Vicky.
2: So before we get into the new way immigration court hearings are being held, just give us a breakdown of how they typically used to work.
3: So the hearings we're referring to are actually these master calendar hearings, and they're typically the first court appearance in an immigration case. It's when respondents are told their rights. It's when judges have an opportunity to confirm basic information about their backgrounds. But it's also when immigrants are asked if they admit or deny any allegations listed on their notice to appear document. Unlike criminal court, these hearings typically handle multiple cases at once. And an immigrant advocate I spoke to told me that a one-hour docket in Sacramento, you know, before this usually has between 15, maybe 25 respondents. And that's just scheduled, right? Not all of them show up. And that's pretty typical of most immigration courts across the country, according to the experts I've spoken to.
2: Okay, so that's a master calendar hearing. So what exactly are mega master hearings?
3: I will say that that's not a formal legal term. It's just a label being used by attorneys and advocates. But as you said, they're still master calendar hearings. They can have as many as 100 people in a single proceeding. And yeah, it's just adding a lot of turmoil to an already strained system.
2: Yeah, given that like other presidential administrations have ramped up deportations during their time, I think of the Obama administration, the ACLU actually came down on President Obama for the number of deportations during his term. So how common are these mega masters? Have these types of hearings been done before?
3: They haven't. And I think that's what why so many people are saying it's, you know, it's an unprecedented tactic. We have seen, as you mentioned, other administrations do other tactics to, you know, meet the same goal. But this just rolled out across the country last week. There were a few other courts I know that were doing it before, or I think they were testing it. But this is now happening, you know, here in Sacramento, every other immigration court in the country. So the impact of that, you know, is barely, you know, visible. So in the next coming months, we'll really see what that impact is.
2: Yeah, and including here in Sacramento, and you went to one of those hearings. So the Justice Department oversees immigration court cases, and then laid out a statement from the DOJ, a spokesperson. They say that they're looking to address an immigration court backlog by hearing cases, quote, fairly, expeditiously, and uniformly in accordance with law. What else did you learn about why the federal government made this change?
3: Yeah, and that court backlog is a big part of it. It's currently sitting, I think, well over 3 million pending cases.

0: And expediting those cases does seem to be the goal, especially as the DOJ is receiving pressure from the Trump administration to increase deportation orders. And I also reached out to the Executive Office for Immigration Review, which oversees the courts. A spokesperson for them told me in an email that delaying these court cases actually hurts immigrants with meritorious claims and the American public who wish to have those who entered illegally removed as quickly as possible. They're also currently adding more judges to replace the dozens that they've fired since Trump took office, which the EOIR says will speed up the process even more. However, as I've spoken to you about in the past, there are concerns that these replacement judges, many of them former military judges, have little to no knowledge of immigration law or the immigration court system.
1: Okay, so that is what the government is saying. That's their perspective. How are immigration lawyers reacting to this change?
0: Most of them are concerned. It was already difficult for the number of immigrants entering the courts to find an affordable attorney prior to these mega masters. Greg Chen with the American Immigration Lawyers Association says it's practically impossible for many, if not most, to find one now.
2: It's going to make their situation greatly, incredibly unfair, and possibly send people back to circumstances that could be dangerous for them, especially for people who are facing persecution, asylum-type cases, or people who need humanitarian protection.
0: He also says this speeds up the Trump administration's efforts to issue more deportation orders by having even more people plead to whatever charges on their notice to appear document.
2: As a result, many people who do not understand how these proceedings will affect their legal rights or their legal case are going to make decisions very quickly, and it's going to make the process exceptionally unfair.
1: So you attended one of these mega master hearings last week in Sacramento. How would you describe the proceedings?
0: It was really cramped. So I think 30 people showed up on a docket that had 45 people scheduled. Extra chairs needed to be brought in to actually accommodate some of the immigrants. And I'm not sure how they would have actually fit all 45 if they did attend. There was also a lot of confusion, largely because the Spanish translator in the court was actually there through Zoom. So she had a pretty rough connection, and multiple times I looked over and saw like confused faces among those who were in attendance, you know, just trying to understand what she was saying. It also felt rushed. The judge quickly called families and individuals over, asked them if they understood their rights, and then told them that the U.S. government is seeking to deport them. Some people spoke up saying they were confused. Some said they had documents they wanted to turn in. None of them, at least that I saw while I was in there, had an attorney representing them.
1: Well, you were able to speak to one person, an asylum seeker named Jose, and we're only using his first name. What's his story?
0: Yeah, so he was part of the proceeding I sat in on, and like others, he didn't have an attorney, so he was there representing himself and his two daughters. Here's what he had to say when I asked him about why he fled his home country.
3: No, pues a mí me atacaron y pues yo no, y más por mis hijas pues que estoy aquí, que porque pues a ellas también, enfrente de ellas la atacaron, me atacaron a mí enfrente de ellas y no quiero que le pase nada malo a ellas y por eso estoy aquí.
0: So he's saying that he was attacked in front of his daughters while in his home country of Mexico. He came to the United States because he feared for his family's safety.
1: So how did he handle the mega master hearing?
0: Like others, he was very confused. His court hearing had been pushed up several days with little notice, so he didn't really have much time to accommodate the change. He was also surprised that he was being asked to come back in 2 months for his next hearing. You know, most of the people he's spoken to who have also gone through the court system have received, you know, follow-up hearings up to 2 years away, maybe more. So once he had time to process what he was told and that he was at risk of being deported in August, he told me he was scared.
1: You're listening to Insight here on CAP Radio, and if you're just joining us, we're talking with CAP Radio State House politics reporter Gerardo Zavala about a recent nationwide change to immigration court proceedings, increasing the number of cases that are heard at the same time. They're called mega master hearings, and they're also taking place here in Sacramento. So also in attendance at last week's hearing were immigrant advocates. So who was there? How are they responding to this change?
0: Yeah, NorCal Resist volunteers have been present for most court proceedings for about a year now. They're a nonprofit mutual aid organization based here in Sacramento, and they offer support to immigrants going through deportation proceedings. Programs Director Giselle Garcia was there speaking with immigrants, including Jose. You know, after their hearing, I was actually there when a federal protective services officer approached Garcia while she was speaking to Jose to inform her that she needed to be on the sidewalk if she wanted to speak with anyone. Mind you, this was outside of the building, at least 20 feet away in a public plaza. I asked if the same rule applied to me as a journalist, and he said no. I spoke to Garcia after that interaction, and she told me that roadblocks like those make it difficult for an organization to provide support at a time when immigrants need the most help they can get.
4: They're entering a system that they aren't in a position to really ever be successful in.
1: So as you laid out in Jose's case, as a result of this change at the federal level, some people have seen their hearings pushed up by days, months, even years in some cases. So what effect will this have, these shorter timelines have, on immigrants and their cases?
0: So one immediate effect that I think I brought up earlier was, and we're seeing this play out now, is a lack of affordable attorneys. And that's only going to be exacerbated as more and more immigrants are being called in at the same time across the entire country. I even heard one family tell the judge that they tried to get an attorney for the proceeding, but they were all either too busy or they were denied, you know, they denied taking the case. Private attorneys may be the only option, but they can charge thousands of dollars depending on the case.
1: I mean, you also mentioned that 45 people were scheduled to appear, but about 30 appeared. So that's about 15 who did not appear. What happens to those who didn't show up even though they were summoned?
0: Yeah, and I will note there were actually two proceedings, each with 45 people. So yeah, 15 didn't show up for the one I was there for. Another 20 didn't show up for the second, right? So I actually spoke to Garcia about this, and here's what she told me.
4: Those individuals will likely be receiving removal orders because they did not attend. But we don't know how many of those respondents didn't come because of out of fear or because they didn't receive the appropriate notice.
1: Okay, so that's from NorCal Resist Immigrant Advocates. I mean, were you able to learn more about what the consequences might be for those who didn't attend?
0: Yeah, it's very likely that what she's saying is correct, that they will be removed. The EOIR spokesperson that sent me a statement said that immigration judges can issue deportation orders if respondents fail to appear, if they determine sufficient notice was provided, and that the Department of Homeland Security has established removability. Those decisions are being made by judges who have seen their colleagues be fired en masse for being too lenient on asylum cases and for not issuing enough deportation orders.
1: So what happens next for Jose and other immigrants in his situation who attended this large-scale hearing? Do they get individual hearings at any point after this?
0: Not very likely. Everyone who got called up that day received the same follow-up hearing in August, so it's possible that we'll see the same rush process play out then. That means Jose and the others have about 2 months to find an attorney and get all of their documents in order. These cases are extremely difficult to win, though, so even with an attorney, that might be almost impossible. And while Jose told me he has hope he'll be able to find one by then, he knows there's not much he can actually do.
3: No, pues, a llorar nomás, porque escondernos, pues, no van a hallar. Tienen nuestra dirección, tienen todo. No nos podemos esconder ni nada, porque ya tienen nuestra dirección.
0: So what he's saying there is that all he and his family could do is cry if they're denied asylum because the government has their address. They know everything about them. They can't hide.
1: And everyone's immigration story is unique, and if they're seeking for asylum like Jose, but if they're not going to have an individual hearing, they probably won't be able to share their individual circumstances to what brought them to this country and why they're appealing for asylum.
0: They can, however, again, without an attorney, it is a very complicated process, and as I mentioned, even before, they have to go through a translator in many of these cases. So there is a lot of nuance lost there. There's a lot of jargon being spoken to that, a translator can't really explain very well.
1: And technical issues, too, if it's on Zoom.
0: Exactly. So, yes, they can, but there are all these roadblocks, especially without an attorney, that just make it super difficult, if not impossible, to actually have their asylum case, accepted.
1: Gerardo, thank you.
0: Thanks, Vicky.
1: That was CAP Radio State House and politics reporter Gerardo Zavala talking about a recent nationwide change to immigration court proceedings, increasing the amount of cases that are heard at the same time in so-called mega master hearings. We have a link to Gerardo's reporting on our website. Up next, thousands of California utility customers in the Lake Tahoe region will need a new power supplier next year. We'll learn about the search for new energy across state lines, the concerns from residents over potential rate hikes, and the role of data centers in this transition. 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I'm Vicky Gonzalez.
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1: You're listening to Insight here on CAP Radio. I'm your host, Vicky Gonzalez. Thousands of California customers in the Lake Tahoe region will need a new power supplier next year. Liberty Utility services approximately 50,000 customers across the Tahoe Basin, including North and South Lake Tahoe, as well as parts of Truckee. The California-based company sources its energy from Nevada, a majority purchase through NV Energy, which announced it will stop supplying Liberty after May of next year. Both utilities maintain that customers will not be left in the dark during this transition to find a new supplier. They will have electricity. But the announcement has sparked months of media coverage. CAP Radio senior producer Sarit Lashinsky joins us with his reporting about the search for new energy across state lines, the concerns from residents over potential rate hikes, and the role of data centers in this transition. Hey, Sarit.
11: Hey, Vicky.
1: Okay, so which communities are we talking about?
11: So as you laid out there in the intro, the biggest community in Liberty service area is the city of South Lake Tahoe. There's also residents that live on the lake's north shore, so places like Carnelian Bay, Kings Beach, parts of Truckee as well. So generally the California side of the Tahoe Basin.
1: Okay, so many people may be hearing of Liberty Utilities for the first time. So just tell us more about this company.
11: Liberty Utilities is an investor-owned utility. It's one of six that are registered here in California. And an investor-owned utility is a private for-profit company, so it's owned by shareholders. It provides utility services like water or, in this case, electricity. Liberty is more regional when compared to some of the big three investor-owned utilities. So those are, you know, PG&E, SoCal Edison, San Diego Gas and Electric. Liberty's website says it has about 100,000 customer connections in both California as well as, of all places, New Hampshire. And those California customers are spread across a 7-county area, roughly, largely, again, centered around Lake Tahoe.
1: Lake Tahoe in just the basin is just so unique. It's split between two states, of course. Liberty is a California-based company but receives electricity from Nevada. So how exactly does that work? Do they have a connection to the electrical grid in our state, like, at all?
11: So this is where things get a little complicated. The overwhelming majority of Liberty's power comes from a Nevada-based utility company, as you laid out, NV Energy. Liberty's transmission lines are connected entirely to Nevada's electrical grid through NV Energy. It doesn't have any connection to the California grid. Liberty says it has considered building a connection to the California grid, but that this would need a big transmission line basically to be built out over the Sierra. So not something that they're doing right now.
1: So how common is it to have a wholesaler energy provider across state lines?
11: Yeah, so this is, it sounded unusual to us when we first started looking into this, but it's not a unique situation. I asked Sanjeev Malhotra about this. He worked in the Department of Energy during the Obama and first Trump administrations.
12: There are various such situations where a utility buys power from across state lines. It happens quite frequently, actually.
1: Okay, so it happens quite frequently. How long has NV Energy and Liberty Utilities had this relationship?
11: The arrangement between the two dates back to 2009. NV Energy at that time sold off its California service area and various electrical assets to Liberty Utilities. And along with the sale came the temporary agreement that NV Energy would provide Liberty with power. Initially, it was for 5 years, but this was later extended multiple times. So 2015, 2020 to get long-term planning in place.
1: So why is NV Energy cutting ties now?
11: Well, basically, according to both companies, this temporary agreement was exactly that. It was always supposed to be temporary. NV Energy said its original sale, so back in 2009, came with the understanding that Liberty would eventually find its own energy supply, find its own transmission rights. The end of this agreement between the two companies also coincides with NV Energy approaching completion of what it calls the Greenlink Transmission Project. So these are high-power power lines stretching hundreds of miles across Nevada. Liberty will be able to use those Greenlink lines to find a new source of power, even after NV Energy stops being its actual supplier.
1: Yeah, I mean, that's a pretty big project that NV Energy is about to finish completing. It's like an electric superhighway from southern Nevada to northern Nevada. So what has Liberty said about needing to find a new power supplier?
11: I did contact the company wanting to get some interviews or some comments about the whole situation. It didn't answer any of my questions directly. A spokesperson directed me to an updated FAQ page on their website. So on that FAQ page, Liberty says it has been working on this transmission process since about 2019. It says it needs transmission rights from the Greenlink project in order to access that like greater energy market. So according to them, this isn't a spur-of-the-moment decision, that there has been groundwork. They have been laying this for years.
1: Well, in the past couple of months, there's been a good amount of media coverage about this, particularly about Liberty Utilities, Lake Tahoe customers. What does this mean for them come May of 2027? Data centers have been brought up in connection to this transition. So what exactly are data centers?
11: It's a lot of news coverage out there on data centers. So these are facilities that house servers, IT infrastructure, computer systems, necessary components needed for providing like online services. Demands for data centers have increased with the rise of things like the use of generative AI. And Sanjeev Malhotra, again, the former Department of Energy person, talked to me about it. And this is what he had to say about it.
12: It's a supply and demand issue. The demand is increasing, given that, you know, AI infrastructure, the data centers all need electrons. They all need power. The supply obviously is limited. So what has happened in Lake Tahoe area is actually a sign of things to come.
11: And when he's talking about a sign of things to come, there has been a lot of reporting out there, including from us here at Cap Radio, about these facilities, they're really electricity intensive. They draw a lot of water. And along with that comes a lot of criticism about like the environmental impact that they do have.
1: Okay, so how do data centers factor into the Lake Tahoe situation?
11: So the data centers that are swirling around the controversy around Lake Tahoe is largely actually in northern Nevada. So this region, it's really become a hotspot for data centers. Researchers have noted there's more than 40 of them in the works. And these data centers, they put a really big load on Nevada's electrical grid. And NV Energy, an official from them, said last year, told a panel that the company is excited to help like service that load. But he also said at the time that it can't impact NV Energy's existing customer base. When I contacted NV Energy, the company told me it does have plans to eventually phase out supplying Liberty, but those arrangements date back years before data centers were ever considered a factor. And NV Energy denies that the two things are related. So the phasing out of its agreement and its desire, its plans to supply data centers, it's kind of the way they phrase it, kind of a coincidence that it's all happening at the same time. I will note, California regulators said Liberty did cite demands from data centers as being part of the reason NV Energy didn't renew its supply agreement. But again, Liberty, NV Energy both say their temporary agreement was going to end anyway, regardless of what demand in the future would look like.
1: Okay. You're listening to Insight here on Cap Radio. And if you're just joining us, I'm talking with Cap Radio senior producer Sarit Lashinsky about thousands of Tahoe residents in limbo as their utility company searches for a new energy supplier by May of next year. So early headlines led with the possibility that some Tahoe residents would be left in the dark without electricity. They were at risk of that. The companies maintain that is not the case. They will still get electricity post May of 2027 when this agreement expires, essentially. But how were customers notified about this transition? What was the messaging like?
11: It initially caught a lot of people by surprise. And, you know, it, just the nature of what it is, it, I think it's very clear. It opens up to that uncertainty of, will I have power? Where does the power come from? One of the people that was caught by surprise was the mayor of South Lake Tahoe, Cody Bass. He told me Liberty and NV Energy didn't communicate this change to the locals.
13: As a resident, I also was not aware, but also as a mayor, we really didn't get any notice prior to the public press release about this until the public knew about it as well. So, you know, yes, definitely came as a surprise to all of us. The first initial reaction was, in a sense, in a way of panic, like, oh, man, the lights are going out. But since then, again, we've been assured that that's not what's going to happen.
1: Okay, so how do the residents you spoke with feel at this point of the transition? What is their main concern?
11: The big issue that's come up is a fear of what this future procurement process that Liberty has to go through to find that new supplier, how it ultimately will impact their utility rates. Cody Bass, again, South Lake Tahoe mayor, he told me he's seen his rates increase dramatically since he's lived in the Tahoe region, and that has caused him to think about what could potentially come next.
13: I think we're pretty aware it's going to cause higher rates. And that, of course, becomes a major issue for our residents and for businesses and for everybody else because our rates are already pretty high.
1: Okay, so what are Liberty rates today? How does it compare to other utilities in California?
11: Looking at Liberty's website, their latest rate schedule for domestic service, which covers, you know, homes, apartments, and multifamily or multi-room dwellings, it has a range between 41 and 46 cents per kilowatt hour. Now, in 2018, a Liberty brochure for residential rates were between 12 and 15 cents per kilowatt hour.
1: Oh, okay. So that's like less than a decade. It has increased, you know, three or fourfold.
11: Yeah, it, so when Bass told me he's seen that spike since he's been here, I would say that plays out in the numbers that Liberty has provided. As a general point of reference, PG&E's residential rates, according to their most recent filings, roughly 32 to 40 cents per kilowatt hour. Down here in Sacramento, a lot of people have SMUD. SMUD's rates range from around 15 cents to almost 38 cents per kilowatt hour. And just to be clear, there's a lot of different plans, peak times, you know, different factors that can impact the exact price a customer actually pays.
1: Yeah, that's why it's a range. But even taking in this range, Liberty's rates are higher than PG&E's residential rates and SMUD's, even on the high end as
11: correct.
1: Well. So given that this is a cross-state relationship, a California company sourcing electricity from Nevada, who is the regulator over these rates? Where is the oversight?
11: Since Liberty's customers are here in California, it falls under the oversight of the California Public Utilities Commission. CPUC does also play a role in regulating the state's electrical grid. There's some other partners, some other agencies. But since Liberty's power comes from Nevada, that whole portion of this equation falls under the jurisdiction of Nevada regulators. I contacted the CPUC as part of the story. They told me Liberty went back in March. They asked for an approval to get proposals for a new supplier out of Nevada. They need to do this. So they need to ask California regulators to approve this bid process. They will then go out to bid, get their ideal supplier, come back to the CPUC for another round of approval. The Utility Commission also said it doesn't believe there is any danger of supply issues related to Liberty Service at this time.
1: There are also utility advocates in this conversation. What did you learn from them?
11: So the person I spoke with is Danielle Hughes. She's the founder of the organization Tahoe Spark, which advocates for Liberty customers. She lives on the North Shore. Like Bass, she is also concerned about the impact of a new power source on residents' rates. She told me she thinks they could become some of the highest in the country. She's also worried about when sourcing this new power supplier that there's going to be competition with other big energy users like data centers. But Hughes' concerns also go beyond just the current situation that the Tahoe Basin is finding itself in. She says there are issues with Liberty's operations that go back years.
14: And then I got involved in the 2025 rate case when I found that we were not in any California climate planning, any mapping, any socioeconomic plans, or any cost effectiveness modeling within state of California policies.
11: So in addition to some of those concerns, Hughes also said Liberty puts costs from the Nevada infrastructure that it depends on onto its California customers, and that there's just a general lack of state oversight for the utility and how it's operating. I will note Tahoe Spark, as well as some other groups, some other advocacy organizations, they have argued, according to documents filed with the California Public Utility Commission, that state regulators approved rate hikes, cost recovery, infrastructure investments for Liberty, without really a transparent process or an evidence-backed record to support them, among some of the other concerns.
1: So the Tahoe Basin is a mix of permanent residents, but also a lot of vacation and second home. So how does this play a role?
11: So Hughes, who lives on the North Shore, she told me a lot of the places around there are those second homes, those vacation rentals. And she describes herself as being among a decreasing number of permanent people that live there. And that she's concerned those residents are going to be shouldering a lot of the electricity costs when demand is at its highest.
14: Basically, they've set up a rate structure where a resident, permanent resident, has a demand charge. And so we're going to always exceed the base rate because we live here all the time. But someone like Mark Zuckerberg, who's a non-resident and doesn't have a demand charge, but has a high emissions, high peak demand, he won't have a demand charge and he won't be here all the time, but he will heat a bigger area, you know, so have a bigger need.
1: In the meantime, our customers, are there any alternatives out there?
11: They're weighing their options. South Lake Tahoe Mayor Cody Bass told me his city hasn't signed a long-term agreement with Liberty Utilities. They've had these discussions going on for years. One reason being that the company isn't willing to make the same climate commitments as South Lake Tahoe, so greener energy, stuff like that. Bass also said Liberty closed a walk-in center in the city, which made it harder for customers and residents to pay their bills.
13: We feel that Liberty has definitely not made the investments, have actually almost divested from providing the service that's critical to be able to be provided.
11: Now, he also mentioned that South Lake Tahoe and Liberty are still having conversations about bringing some of that service, like the walk-in center, back. Danielle Hughes, the consumer advocate, mentioned, you know, looking at what are called community choice aggregators, which I'll touch on later, maybe a rural cooperative instead as options to provide them some power. Bass and Hughes also said Liberty should be connected to California's grid. It's serving California customers. They believe that this would provide, you know, more options for them to source power, as well as, from the advocate side, more oversight from state regulators. But again, that lasting issue is just going to be where Tahoe is located. It's hard to build something that's going to go out there.
1: Yeah. What have state lawmakers said about this? Anything they could do?
11: I reached out to State Senator Marie Alvarado Gill and Assembly Member Heather Hadwick. They both represent the Tahoe area. The Assembly Member's office said Hadwick was unavailable for an interview or to provide comment. Alvarado Gill's office told me in a statement that the senator has been speaking with constituents, local officials, both companies, and that, quote, she does not believe a legislative solution is the appropriate response, but will continue advocating strongly for our communities. She said basically the best path forward is to let CPUC complete its regulatory process and then oversee any negotiations with the utility. Hughes said she has reached out to both her state officials as well as her local government officials to raise her concerns, but she's not satisfied with their response. She told me that it's, quote, Liberty's statement. So that the company speak is coming back to her from her lawmakers. But she also says that this may be because local government, state government might not understand energy and energy policy. As we've laid out here, it's complicated, but that doesn't make the situation fine either.
1: Yeah. So what other options are out there?
11: One option that both Mayor Bass and Hughes told me about was potentially working with Pioneer Community Energy. So Pioneer is what's called a community choice aggregator. These organizations get power from different sources, but deliver it to customers through existing utility lines. So for Pioneer, it's PG&E. Pioneer's CEO, Don Eckert, said that he's had conversations with South Lake Tahoe for years, just swirling around. He's expecting to reach out and talk with Liberty soon. Pioneer may throw its hat in the ring to be a future supplier as well. But Eckert says a big issue is going to be Liberty's cross-state connections. Pioneer operates in California, so it would have to find those new energy sources in Nevada. That's going to take time, and that's going to take money.
15: Everything in PG&E's territory is going to be connected through the California Independent System Operator. But there's no tie between CAISO and Nevada. That is the big question that we have to figure out here. We need to do our due diligence in exploring the options of procuring power on the Nevada side of the fence and to see if this makes sense.
1: Okay, so then what happens between now and May of 2027? What will you be following?
11: California regulators, they're scheduled to vote next month in July on a resolution to allow Liberty to request bids for a new supplier. Liberty said it's hoping to bring a preferred choice back to the CPUC this winter, enter into an agreement by next spring or summer, so that'll take care of the power situation. Mayor Bass said he's been talking with some of the local municipalities as well as Placer and El Dorado counties to sort of bring this like joint advocacy effort for the Tahoe region. He described it as being an alliance, so they would, you know, speak to the CPUC or to Liberty or to lawmakers and just explain their position more effectively. In the meantime, NV Energy will continue to supply power to Liberty customers. That company's spokesperson told me this will be until May 31st, 2027, or until Liberty gets enough transmission capacity through that giant Greenlink project, whichever comes later. So that kind of covers the lights will not go out in Lake Tahoe. As for what comes next, it's going to be wait and see until the next step rolls in.
1: Well, Sarit, thanks for taking the deep dive and sharing it with us.
11: Thanks, Vicky.
1: That is Cap Radio senior producer Sarit Leshinsky explaining why thousands of Tahoe residents are in limbo as their utility company searches for a new energy supplier by May of next year. Still ahead, preserving the stories and cultures of California's First Peoples. We'll learn more about a new heritage center in West Sacramento. 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I'm your host, Vicky Gonzalez. We're back in just a moment.

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4: Welcome back to Insight on Cap Radio. I'm your host, Vicky Gonzalez. California has the largest Native American population in the country, with more than 700,000 people in the state and over 100 federally recognized tribes. In April, Governor Gavin Newsom, in collaboration with tribes, broke ground on the California Indian Heritage Center. Located in West Sacramento, the new center will look to honor and preserve the history of indigenous people in the state for future generations. Helping to coordinate these efforts and bring the center to life is the Governor's Office of Tribal Affairs, led by Secretary Christina Snyder Ashtari. And she joins us today to tell us more about it. Welcome to Insight.
5: Thanks for having me.
4: So the Office of Tribal Affairs is pretty new. So just tell us a little bit about what this office does.
5: Sure. So the Office of Tribal Affairs, we established a few years ago within the governor's office. And originally, it was the Office of the Tribal Advisor. And in both roles, it basically advises the governor on all things tribal, all things Native American, all things indigenous. And those are different things throughout the state. When I talk about all things tribal, we talk about the federally recognized governments throughout the state that you mentioned. We've got 109, which is the second largest number of tribes throughout the state, all distinct jurisdictions, and they all have their own laws, their own processes for elections, their own processes for figuring out what their policy priorities are. So the governor has a relationship with each one of those tribes. We meet with them every year, and we pivot and iterate on how we move forward on policy based on those discussions and those consultations.
4: How did you start getting involved with this and eventually become the Tribal Affairs Secretary?
5: Well, so I have a background in federal Indian law. I'm a member of the Dry Creek Rancheria Band of Pomo Indians in Sonoma County, California. Federal Indian law is basically the study of how Indian law works in the United States. It's based in pre-American international principles of treaties and the like. And there's also tribal law, which is, like I told you, all of the jurisdictions that have adopted their own laws. So getting into this work is kind of something that I think a lot of Native people do if they're looking to make a difference for tribes in the United States. Have had a career in Indian law and tribal law, did some work in D.C. on behalf of all Native peoples, and came back to California to do some more focused work that I thought could impact California Native people.
4: Why are you so passionate about this?
5: I think, as you've heard, I've got a personal tie, but I also think growing up in California, I grew up in the Los Angeles area. We didn't really learn about California tribes growing up. And so to me, it felt like a massive, it's a very hard thing when you grow up as a California Indian person in California, at least in the 90s, because you're learning about all of these people, all these cultures. It's one of the most diverse places in the world growing up in Los Angeles. And you never really learn about your own people or the people of that place. So we would learn about, you know, the Trail of Tears, for example. awful thing to happen, significant piece of history in the United States. But we had multiple Trails of Tears that happened in California, and a lot of them happened at the creation of the state. And so to me, growing up, it felt like there was kind of this massive space where we should be learning a lot more about Native people here. And working in my career in law and policy, it also felt like we couldn't really be as effective as we wanted to be because nobody even knew we existed. They didn't know the nuance and the diversity of California Indian people and why there are differences in statuses, why there's differences in how well tribes are doing today. And so it just, to me, this work has felt like kind of a labor of love of wanting people to learn more about the unique, diverse cultures that are so foundational to this place, embrace those cultures as the first cultures of this place, and really take a burden off of California Native people to have to tell those stories themselves or tell those stories and have people understand and embrace those stories.
6: Yeah. And I would think that's where a center comes in. You know, it's a piece of that. So tell us a little bit about the California Indian Heritage Center. Where did the idea first come from?
5: So it actually first came about almost 100 years ago. There was it's very much tied to this history of Native American remains and artifacts. And what had happened in the early 1900s was the state, California State Parks, had a sizable collection that was donated of Native American remains and artifacts. At the time, state parks and UCs and CSUs, everybody who's now kind of on blast for not repatriating these items, would take these items as caretakers. And typically, it would be from sort of amateur collectors who would just pick things up, and they weren't even really, like, either they were taking them in a bad way, or they were collecting and not actually telling, like, figuring out where they were from. So there was a sizable collection, and at the time, the concept of a state Indian museum came about more in a kind of colonizer learning about a dying culture way versus, you know, celebrating a living culture that is embracing its history, its ancestors, and wanting to tell you more about who we are in the modern era. And so fast forward, we have a state Indian museum that was established at Sutter's Fort. If you go there,
6: in downtown.
5: Mm-hmm. And if you go there, Native people have actually kind of embraced it as our own. We just had the honoring of elders celebration there last weekend, and elders come from throughout the state to be honored. But it's really kind of an ugly place to have a place to honor Native people, and it's a very small building if you want to celebrate and convene in a place like that. So in the early 2000s, there was some funding put into figuring out a center that could actually celebrate Native people, where any of these collections that felt like they needed to be displayed could be there, that Native people could access this place and could really express who Native people are in their own words and stories. And so that effort resulted in a master plan and a business plan. And then, as you're probably aware, we had some financial difficulties in this state around 2007, 2008, and that effort kind of just sat. So fast forward to 2018, and Governor Brown had a surplus and wanted to do some cool stuff. And so in our budget in that fiscal year, he committed $100 million of state funding with an additional $100 million of fundraising authority, saying, basically, this needs to be a public-private partnership, and really put kind of a lot of effort into moving forward this idea of not just a museum, but a gathering place, a place where tribes can, like an embassy, where tribes can hold meetings when they're in Sacramento, and a place that really feels Native. So that's kind of the history. It's been a long time coming. A lot of people have spent a lot of their lives working on
6: this. Yeah. I mean, gosh, going back more than a century and in the modern era, you know, for almost a decade now, or I guess 2 decades, because it started in the early 2000s and the recession hit. So this is going to be a lot larger, of course, than what exists at the State Indian Museum, State Historic Park at Sutter's Fort. So this is a 51-acre property at the confluence of the American and Sacramento rivers in West Sacramento. Help us visualize, you know, what this is going to be for people to take in.
5: Well, if you go to that site, you can look out at the confluence and you can actually see where the rivers come together. It's a really interesting visual. And so that visualization of two different things converging into one thing, I think, is a really nice representation of what this will be, where it's meant to be a lot of outdoor spaces, a lot of trails, a lot of seasonal outdoor classrooms and places where outdoor native games can be played, where ceremony can happen. But then also an indoor facility that feels native and also welcoming. So what's envisioned, we did a very big public engagement process, tribal consultation process over the past few years, and really redesigned what this would look like based on some climate change, actually, because the river, the flood zone, it's not a 100-year flood zone anymore. It's actually much more frequent than that. So originally in that early 2000 effort, a lot of the physical features were on that potentially wet side of the levee on that site. The re-envisioned Indian Heritage Center has a lot of the physical features on the dry side of the levee or at level to the levee. And so basically you'll come in from West Sacramento, you'll be welcomed into a welcome area that we're in consultation with the local tribes on right now, and that we'll actually have a ribbon cutting later this year. You'll go into the facility, go into the places where either Native people are hosting things and teaching you about their own practices, or where there's items that we've consulted with them to be able to display. So really putting handing the keys back to Native people to tell their own stories on their own terms, and then having a really easy transition over that levee area into these places where there's outdoor gathering spaces for people to enjoy.
6: It sounds beautiful. When is it expected to be finished? I know that there was a groundbreaking earlier this year.
5: So there's a groundbreaking. We're approaching it in a phased process. And so the groundbreaking for this year was for the welcome area that will feature, you know, a gathering space, a gathering amphitheater. We'll also have the welcome to place from the local Native tribes. And we'll also have trail features so that site is really much more usable. The next phases are actually the more building phases. And so those are in process. Those will take several years, but they will be phased. So I anticipate within, you know, the next, let's be optimistic, the next 5 years we'll have a center up and running that is run by and for primarily Native people, but for the benefit of all people who come to Sacramento.
6: What does it mean to you, the fact that, you know, the wheels are now really starting to move? The project broke ground just a few months ago.
5: I think we're at this time of amazing movement in general. Like, I think this year, a lot of things that we had hoped for are actually materializing. And so I think, to me, it feels like in this work, you have a lot of people making promises. And a lot of times it's like it's a headline there. And, you know, 5 years later, it never really comes to anything, or someone else like takes it out. And so I think this actually breaking ground and having, you know, a physical place that people can see there's actual movement happening. It feels like both from the state perspective that we are materializing or we're making real those promises and demonstrating to the public that the things we have been doing are actually going to bear fruit. And from the Native perspective, I think when you're working for the state, there's always this challenge of like, is this real? Am I doing it? Like, are people just like patting me on the head and telling me I'm doing it? And so like, I think it actually happening feels like everybody is really kind of moving in the right direction now.
6: Well, Secretary Ashtari, thank you so much for joining us with an update. You'll have to continue to come back as this project moves forward.
5: Absolutely. Thank you for having me.
6: And that is Secretary Christina Snyder Ashtari from the Governor's Office of Tribal Affairs. We've been talking about the new California Indian Heritage Center, which broke ground in West Sacramento earlier this year. That is it for Insight today. 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Thank you to producers Andrew Garcia, Sarit Lashinsky, and editor Jen Picard. Insight's technical director and audio engineer is Mark Jones, and our original music is produced by Adrian Gilmore. I'm Vicky Gonzalez. Thanks for joining us. Enjoy Science Friday. We'll catch you back here on Monday.
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9: Welcome to NewsHour for the BBC World Service. Hello, I'm James Menendez. The biggest men's football World Cup in history is underway. We'll hear from an excited fan of one of the hosts, Mexico.
10: The atmosphere is electric. It's amazing. It's a sea full of Mexico fans, obviously. You just see like a green jerseys everywhere.
9: But we'll hear why some Africans aren't getting behind the South African team in today's opening match. Also, Pope Leo, on a visit to the Canary Islands, has urged world leaders to treat migrants more humanely. And drama in the world of chess as Russia is suspended. We'll hear from the governing body's president, who is himself Russian.
11: I feel sorry about any kind of sanctions. We act according to the CAS decision and according to our charter while protecting the players.
9: All that and more coming up after the news.
12: Live from NPR News in Washington, I'm Lakshmi Singh. President Trump has just declared the U.S. and Iran are finalizing a deal within days that would end their war.
13: Most importantly, we have a deal that Iran will never have a nuclear weapon, which was the whole purpose of what we had to go through to get this. So it was a big, very big thing. But we have a signing soon, and the documents are in pretty final shape. So we'll see. We'll see. Very good. Should be done. That should be done pretty quickly. They want it every bit as much as everybody else wants it.
12: President Trump said he called off a U.S. military strike against Iran scheduled tonight following 2 days of retaliatory fire between the U.S. and Iran. After that announcement of the cancellation, global oil prices fell below $90 a barrel. Mexico City kicks off the biggest ever FIFA World Cup. NPR's Fernando Najo says the first game of the international soccer tournament features Mexico and South Africa.
14: Mexico is heavily favored. They're playing in front of more than 85,000 home fans. They're ranked 14th in the world on FIFA's official rankings. And South Africa is ranked 60th. They're, in paper, the weakest team in the group for Mexico. So this should be a game for them to win. But, you know, the World Cup, nothing is guaranteed.
12: That's NPR's Fernando Hernando reporting. Mexico, the U.S., and Canada are co-hosting the big event. President Trump has named Jay Clayton to serve as Director of National Intelligence. Last week, he named another man to serve as acting DNI, and the ensuing fallout led to the looming lapse of a key spy tool. NPR's Eric McDaniel has details.
15: Jay Clayton is a lawyer and federal prosecutor. He also served as chairman of the Securities and Exchange Commission. It's unclear at this point whether Bill Pulte, named by Trump to serve as DNI in an acting capacity, will still do so. In fact, Democrats sank the renewal of spy legislation that allows the government to collect the communications of hundreds of thousands of foreign nationals located outside of the U.S. each year, in large part because they didn't trust Pulte to oversee the program, as well as other aspects of more than a dozen intelligence agencies. The program is due to lapse tomorrow, but intelligence gathering under the tool will continue under the existing authorization. Eric McDaniel, NPR News. Washington.
12: Elon Musk stands to become the world's first trillionaire. Stock in his company SpaceX is expected to start trading publicly tomorrow under the ticker SPCX. The company said in its June filing with the SEC it planned to sell more than 555 million shares at a price of $135 each and raise $75 billion. U.S. stocks close sharply higher. The Dow is up 929 points. It's NPR News. Veterans groups are protesting a proposed decrease in VA disability benefits for certain conditions. NPR's Quill Lawrence explains.
16: There's bipartisan support for a bill to allow disabled veterans to also collect military retirement pay. That's called the Richard Starr Act, and it's been stalled in Congress for 5 years, in part because budget hawks opposed the cost. But Republicans surprised Democrats and veterans groups when they proposed to pay for it by reducing the disability rates for vets in the future who have two very common ailments. Those are tinnitus and sleep apnea. Both conditions are often linked to combat and exposure to toxins at war. Democrats say any offset should come not from the VA budget, but the Pentagon. The VFW says in a statement, quote, "A grateful nation pays its debts to veterans. It does not send them an invoice." Quill Lawrence, NPR News.
12: New research featured in the journal Science finds a child's neighborhood leaves a lasting imprint on their brain. More from NPR's John Hamilton.
17: The study included more than 2,300 children who were first examined when they were 9 or 10. All had MRI scans, and Dr. Nico Dosenbach of WashU in St. Louis says the scans revealed a distinct pattern in children who grew up in neighborhoods with lower incomes and fewer social supports.
18: It looks like a brain that has had less sleep and more stress exposure.
17: Presumably because of harsher living conditions. The study found a wide range of socioeconomic factors that were strongly associated with differences in brain structure and organization.

0: structure and organization.
1: That's NPR's John Hamilton reporting. I'm Lakshmi Singh, NPR News, in Washington.
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3: Hello and welcome to NewsHour from the BBC World Service. We're coming to you live from London. I'm James Menendez, and we are going to begin today in Mexico City because the wait is over. An hour ago, the 2026 World Cup got underway at the Azteca Stadium in the city with one of the co-hosts, Mexico, taking on South Africa. It is just the opening salvo in a 5.5-week-long extravaganza of football involving a record 48 different teams playing right across North America, from Monterrey to Miami, Boston to Vancouver, Houston to Guadalajara, with teams and their fans crisscrossing the continent while billions watch at home on TV. Well, before kickoff came a star-studded opening ceremony with Shakira and Burna Boy performing the official World Cup anthem, which sounds like this.

0: Well, the run-up to the start of the tournament hasn't been without controversy, of course. Exorbitant ticket prices, fans from some countries not being allowed to travel to the US, and Africa's top referee from Somalia being refused entry. And in Mexico City, there has been disruption from protesters. But for fans like Iván Toribio, it's all now about the football. Iván is from Los Angeles, but he's travelled to Mexico for today's opening match, part of a delegation from the biggest Mexican supporters group in the US. I asked him how he felt being there.
1: Very excited. I planned to be here. Then I was like, I'm not going to go. But like 6 weeks ago, I was like, you know what? I'm just going to spend $3,000 and get a ticket. So yeah, I'm here. I'm excited for the game. I'm excited for everything that's been going on.
0: Is it an expensive trip? I mean, we've heard a lot about how the ticket prices are high and presumably accommodation's pretty expensive too.
1: You know what? Honestly, yeah, it is expensive. But the way I see it, or maybe I'm just biased about it, I don't know when I'm going to be able to see Mexico play. So that's why I decided to be here. I might not be able to like make another World Cup if they open up here in Mexico again. So yeah, it's a little pricey, but I think it's worth it.
0: How many Mexico supporters from the US are there for today's match, do you think?
1: Oh my God. I don't have an exact number, but just from talking to people from today and yesterday, there's thousands of them.
0: And is it a happy, friendly atmosphere in the city at the moment?
1: Oh, the atmosphere, it's indescribable, honestly. Everywhere you go, you see people wearing, like, Mexico jerseys. You see people chanting. You see people singing Cielito Lindo. Yeah, it's an indescribable feeling. It's Mexicans love to party and soccer is just part of our culture.
0: Did you notice any of the protests that have been taking place in Mexico City? Because we've been hearing about that a bit.
1: Yeah, so actually I have seen them. I went to the bank and they're around the Zócalo. Like the whole entire area is actually blocked off by them. And they have barricades. So it's kind of tough to get around that little area, just getting around them. But I've seen them. They've been peaceful. I haven't seen any violent protests, but they're there. They're just around the entire area.
0: Tell us about Pancho Villa's army, your supporters club. How many of them are there with you?
1: We have about 320 some odd people here from across the country. We're the biggest supporter group for the national team in the United States, for the Mexican national team. We support Mexico, the male and female team, as much as we can.
0: What do you think your team's chances are today against South Africa?
1: Oh, I think we have a very good chance of beating Africa. I think a big, big factor is going to be playing here at home. That's like huge, you know, having the fan support, cheering for them, chanting for them. I think that's going to be like huge for the team. Big boost.
0: And what about the USA team? I mean, you were born in the US. Are they your sort of second team or are you not going to be supporting them?
1: Man, how can I be very nice about this?
0: You don't have to be nice.
1: Okay. So, yeah, so I was born in Los Angeles, California, but support Mexico in a lot of ways. My parents came as immigrants. And with the current administration, to be honest, I don't want to support Team USA at all. I'd rather see like somebody like

0: I don't know. Who else is in there? I'd rather see South Korea do better than Team USA, to be honest.
1: Okay, prediction for the score today?
0: I say today, give us 3-0, Mexico.
1: Mexico fan Ivan Toribio. Well, the South African captain and goalkeeper is Ronwen Williams. He talked to the BBC before the match about his excitement.
2: The two most important games at the World Cup is the opening and the final. So amazing, you know, but we know it's going to be difficult. We know the pressure is going to be extremely high. They're not going to make it easy for us. They're going to intimidate us. They're going to have the whole country behind them.
1: Well, Ronwen Williams was talking to the BBC's Isaac Fannin, and Isaac is watching the opening match at the Mexican Cultural Center in Los Angeles and joins us on the line. Good to have you with us on the program. It certainly was a difficult first half for Ronwen Williams, wasn't it?
3: It really was, yeah. Mexico were fantastic in the opening half. And just as we came off for our last hit, Mexico scored the opening goal of this World Cup. Julian Quiñones scoring 9 minutes into the match. It's been a brilliant start for Mexico in this performance. This place went absolutely crazy. A sea of green in front of me, about 1,000 Mexican fans here. And they were delighted to see the performance of their team in the first half, James.
1: Yeah, 1,000 people there. I mean, what sort of setup have they got at the Cultural Centre?
3: Honestly, it's absolutely incredible. So they've got lots of slots with people selling Mexican items and food. And then they've got a massive, giant big screen in front of the stadium. Oh, it looks like Mexico could potentially be in. Oh, nope, they have cleared it away for a second goal. But yeah, they've got a massive arena. Screen in front of us on an open field with just 1,000 people cramped in front of it. It's a beautiful day here, absolutely boiling in Los Angeles. And yeah, the atmosphere here is absolutely fantastic. People I've spoken to have just said that this is such a great opportunity for them to show their Mexican American heritage and their culture. One fan just saying she was delighted to she was so proud to be here and be around the community. And it's not just Mexicans here, lots of people from other South American and North American countries here in supporting the Mexican national team in that opening game.
1: There is a lot of football to come. What, more than 100 matches, 48 teams, as I mentioned. I mean, World Cups can be unpredictable, but I mean, who is likely to emerge through the group stages into the towards the end of the knockout stages? Who are your eyes on?
3: I think the big favourites are France. Obviously, they made it to the final 4 years ago, and they've got a fantastic attacking lineup: Kylian Mbappe, Ousmane Dembele, Michael Olise, all really, really top quality players that could play in any country's team in the world. They are probably the big favourites. But Argentina today were announced as the top-ranked team in the world. So, and they are, of course, the holders. They beat France in that World Cup 3.5 years ago in Qatar. So they'll believe that they will have an opportunity to retain the trophy, and it's perhaps Lionel Messi's last World Cup, so he'd want to go out with another bang. So France, Argentina, those are the teams to watch, but you can't, the World Cup is incredibly unpredictable, and the fact that we've got 48 teams, a number of them will believe they've got an opportunity to win this competition.
1: Indeed, Isaac, yeah, I'm just keeping my eyes on the screen as the match unfolds, still 1-0 to Mexico in that match. Isaac Fannin joining us live there from Los Angeles. Well, as I mentioned, the opening game is taking place at the Azteca Stadium in Mexico City, one of world football's most iconic venues. It has been through a comprehensive multi-million dollar renovation over the past 2 years to get it ready for the tournament. Our Mexico correspondent Will Grant has been given a look behind the scenes.
4: Perhaps the biggest challenge facing fans with tickets to the opening match will be simply getting there. Mexico City's traffic is notoriously bad, and in the current climate of anti-World Cup protests, some are worried they might not get in. Outside the Azteca Stadium, a group demonstrating over the disappearance of more than 130,000 people in Mexico's drug war played a game of street football under a bridge. They'd spray-painted the words Mexico, World Champions in Disappearances on the road, while others painted over World Cup billboards, calling for a boycott of the tournament. The idea is to continue with these protests throughout the World Cup, said one of the organisers, Mar Guerrero, for maximum visibility while the eyes of the world are on this stadium. Yes. Once inside the stadium, though, the focus turns to football.
5: So there we have it, into the stadium.
4: The iconic Azteca Stadium has undergone a major renovation over the past 2 years, with the Mexican bank having acquired the naming rights with a loan of around $100 million. I was taken on a tour with the Azteca's director, Felix Aguirre, who led us into the belly of the stadium.
6: What we are seeing here and what we are going to walk around is a player's path.
4: He explained that the player's tunnel is adorned with a mural by Mexican artist José Noé Suárez, capturing some of the Azteca's most historic footballing moments. On the other side, a glass-fronted hospitality area, so fans who can afford it can watch the players as they move between the pitch and the changing rooms.
7: So inside the Mexico changing room, it is all branded with the Mexican flag and FIFA World Cup 2026. It feels quite a privilege to be here. We've just, quite frankly, hours to go until the team come in. FIFA don't have anything considered away or home changing rooms. There are basically two that are identical. But of course, this one is Mexico's. It is beautifully done, actually. Leather seats in each place. And within a matter of hours, the players will be in here, getting themselves ready for, in some of their cases, the biggest match of their lives.
8: Wow.
7: Amazing.
9: Este es el templo del fútbol mundial.
7: Well, I've just walked up the steps out into the stadium, and it is breathtaking. Genuinely one of the finest stadiums in the Americas. No doubt about it, one of the finest stadiums in the world. This, of course, was the site of the Mano de Dios, the hand of God, and that incredible goal that Maradona scored against England shortly thereafter.
10: Outside Butcher leads him for dead. Outside Fennec leads him for dead and puts the ball away. And that is why Maradona's the greatest player in the world. He buried the English defence.
4: The stadium's director, Felix Aguirre, said with hours to go until kickoff, his overriding sensation is one of pride.
6: It's the pride of being a very small part of a very big team that will deliver one of the biggest spectacles in the history of the world.
7: It is resplendent. It is amazing. It looks completely ready. The pitch is pristine. The seats are incredible. The positioning, you know, the layout so that everybody gets a decent view, it seems really well designed. All that's left now, of course, is 22 players, 80-odd thousand fans, and a ball.
1: And that was Will Grant reporting there from the Azteca Stadium in Mexico City, which is hosting that opening match. We're about 5-6 minutes into the second half. It is still 1-0 to Mexico. You can keep up with all the latest updates on that opening game on our website, and plenty more in the way of features around the World Cup. It's all at bbc.com/news, and just search for FIFA World Cup on the menu at the top of the page. 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
1: This is James Menendez with NewsHour live from the BBC. In the past hour or so, President Trump has said that a deal has been reached with Iran, though he didn't say much more than that. He was talking to reporters in the Oval Office.
16: We just made a great settlement of the war with Iran, and we're going to be subject to finalization of documents. We should get done over the next few days. We'll probably have a signing maybe in Europe, and it's a great thing.
1: Let's talk to our State Department correspondent, Tom Bateman. Tom, do we know anything else?
17: Well, he was asked a few more questions by the journalist. In the last few minutes, he was still going, actually, so there might be some more details coming out. But he was asked about that, you know, how settled is this? How is the deal signed off? And he said that, as you heard there, that they hope to have a signing, possibly as soon as this weekend, and he said perhaps in Europe. He was asked about whether the supreme leader in Iran, Mojtaba Khamenei, had signed off on this, and he said that was his understanding. So as far as the president is concerned, this is as optimistic as he has sounded, I think, over this idea that this, what is understood to be a short so-called memorandum of understanding with the Iranians, could be agreed fairly soon. One of the key questions he was asked is about the Strait of Hormuz. Would it reopen as soon as this is signed? And he said, yes, it would. So, as I say, he's sounding optimistic, but the key point is we still don't have any official word from Tehran about this. So far, Iranian state media had been describing Mr. Trump's move, saying he'd cancelled tonight's planned airstrikes. They were describing that as a retreat, suggesting that Mr. Trump had been sort of forced into backing off because of Iranian pressure.
1: Yeah, and Tom, the other factor, of course, is Israel's position. These are lines just coming out as I'm talking to you now, that President Trump and the Israeli Prime Minister Benjamin Netanyahu have spoken, and the Prime Minister's office in Israel saying that there are various commitments from the US, including the removal of enriched material in Iran, the dismantling of infrastructure, limiting missile production, and so on. This has just been reported on the Reuters news agency. I mean, I suppose the point about this memorandum of understanding, I mean, it is not an all-encompassing grand bargain, is it?
17: It's not that at all, because what this is at various points it had been described as only being a page long. I mean, my understanding is it's a bit longer than that. But this is basically a very rudimentary framework that gets Donald Trump out of the sort of immediate hole he's in, which is the closure of the Strait of Hormuz by the Iranians. So what it would do at the start is to start a process that gets the Strait of Hormuz reopened and the Americans in return lift their naval blockade. But everything else that the negotiations were about basically gets returned to a point that it was at before the 28th of February, before the US and Israel launched their war in Iran, and you then effectively restart these direct negotiations between the US and the Iranians over dealing with all those issues. But it probably is the case that there will be a sort of statement of intent, an agreement on the agenda in this memorandum of understanding, but it won't agree on the finality of how all those things are done, specifically on the issue of getting rid of Iran's nuclear fuel, its stockpile of highly enriched uranium.
1: Tom, thanks very much for that update. Tom Bateman, our State Department correspondent, joining us live. If we get any more details, we will, of course, bring them to you on that story. Now, on the 12th of June last year, Air India Flight 171 was bound for London's Gatwick Airport from Ahmedabad in Gujarat. But instead, it crashed shortly after takeoff, becoming one of the worst aviation disasters India has seen in years, killing 241 passengers and crew on board and 19 people on the ground. The BBC has been back to the crash site and spoken to one family whose grief has been compounded by failures in the identification process. Our South Asia correspondent Azadeh Moshiri reports now from Ahmedabad.
18: The planes that fly above are a reminder of how close this crash site is from the airport. It's about a kilometre and a half from the end of the runway. There are still cars, motorcycles and rickshaws that pass by this site. The rest of it, though, looks like it's suspended in time. Authorities seem to have removed the debris from the plane, but the buildings themselves, the accommodation for the medical students at the nearby government hospital, look exactly the way they did a year ago. Charred walls, burnt metal, broken glass. Yoginder lives about 5 minutes away from here, and he still remembers that day. He has videos where you can see him pulling bodies out of the rubble. He doesn't think anyone he tried to save survived. He said it felt like the bodies were disintegrating into his hands. And the whole scene looks like it's in the middle of the night, even though it was the afternoon, because the smoke is just covering the skies.
19: Those who were sitting inside drinking tea, they also died. It was very difficult to extract them. We couldn't get them out because the seat belts had caught fire. So it was very challenging, but everyone helped out.
18: The crash damaged multiple buildings, but the impact stretches even further. In suburbs, villages outside of Ahmedabad, families have lost loved ones. We're traveling right now about an hour out of Ahmedabad, where Roman Vara lost his aunt, his brother, and his three-year-old niece.
2: I was inside the mortuary ward trying to identify the bodies, trying to find the child and my loved ones. Through my contacts, I got permission to go inside the ward. The bodies I saw still keep spinning in my head. I can't sleep. The condition those bodies were in, the ones I saw, I am never going to forget it until my dying breath.
18: But the work of identifying the dead isn't over. Worse, some remains were wrongly identified. We're back at our hotel to call someone still fighting for answers. 4 days after returning to London with his parents' remains, Mitten received a call from police. A CT scan of his mother's casket had revealed it also contained the remains of someone else. Further testing later on showed they were those of an unidentified man. We called Mitten from Ahmedabad. Hi, Mitten. It's Azadeh. How are you?
20: Yeah, good. Not too bad. Bit emotional with this week, to be honest. 1 year, you know. There is an unknown person in the UK mortuary. I want to be able to get that person reunited with their families. I don't think I know how to grieve, if I'm honest with you. And I don't want to let go of finding the answers because I don't want to let go of my mum and dad.
18: A UK coroner has sent palm prints and DNA to Indian authorities, but they still have no confirmation of the man's identity. The BBC has reached out to the government of Gujarat, as well as the Indian Foreign Ministry, but received no response. Last year, in a statement, the Foreign Ministry said it had been working closely with the UK from the moment these concerns were brought to their attention, and that all remains were handled with utmost professionalism and with due regard for the dignity of the deceased. These words are no comfort, though, to families like Mitten's. The families we've met seem haunted by the crash. In Ahmedabad, Yogendra still returns to the crash site to feed stray dogs. He told me sometimes he'll see victims' relatives standing there. They let him know they lost someone on the 12th of June. Their grief, like the charred buildings the plane collided with, is stark, unchanged, a year later.
1: And that was our South Asia correspondent Azadeh Mashiri reporting there. You're listening to News Out. Do you stay with us? Lots more coming up.
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0: BBC News with Govinda Gill. The biggest ever World Cup has kicked off in Mexico City with the co-host playing South Africa in a packed Azteca stadium. Mexico took an early lead with a goal from Julián Quiñones to the delight of the home crowd. It's the first of 104 matches spread across North America. President Trump says he's called off threatened attacks on Iran, claiming progress in discussions with its top leadership. The cancellation comes after two consecutive nights of US strikes and Iranian retaliation against American bases in the region. The European Union's migration chiefs defended plans to open talks with the Taliban about returning failed asylum seekers to Afghanistan. Magnus Brunner said it was in Europe's best interests. The British Armed Forces Minister, Al Carnes, has resigned over military spending just hours after the Defence Secretary said he was stepping down. Al Carnes said the armed forces were being asked to operate in a more dangerous world on a budget written for a calmer one. SpaceX looks set to become one of the world's most capitalised companies when it starts trading its shares on Friday. The initial public offering will be the biggest in history and values Elon Musk's firm at almost $1.8 trillion. Slovenia's new conservative government revoked an embargo on the export of weapons to Israel in a clear shift in policies from the previous centre-left administration. All public e-scooters are to be banned from Brussels next year following a sharp increase in accidents. The Belgian authorities also believe that removing the rental vehicles will help tackle crime. The former Japanese boxing champion Guts Ishimatsu has died at the age of 76. He was the first Japanese boxer to win a lightweight world title and was also a successful actor. BBC News.
1: Welcome back to NewsHour. Over the last few years, the US singer-songwriter Olivia Rodrigo has become one of the world's biggest pop stars. A former child actor for Disney, she's won multiple Grammy Awards, and her debut album, Sour, is the most streamed record of all time by a female artist. Well, now she's back with some new music. You Seem Pretty Sad for a Girl So in Love, an album that documents the rise and fall of an English love affair. Olivia Rodrigo spoke to our music correspondent, Mark Savage.
3: When I set out to make this album, I really wanted to sort of capture like romantic joy and pleasure and happiness.
5: And I feel like I might throw up. Left hook, right punch to the gut. You're so, so pretty, boy. I'm paranoid. I made you up.
3: Yeah. So I feel like my last two albums obviously were very heartbroken and really angsty.
5: You betrayed me, and I know that you'll never feel sorry.
23: In your songs, you have called yourself variously.
3: Oh gosh.
23: Stupid, emotional, obsessive, petty, and jealous. Which of those is your best quality?
3: All of them. On a serious note, I can write a song about being petty or jealous or super insecure, and I can feel like I get it off my chest in a way that seems productive, and songwriting is a really specific medium where it feels really good to be vulnerable.
23: You started off acting when you were a child. Mm. How have you avoided the child star crash out?
3: Oh my gosh, there's still time. You know, I'm only 23. For me, I think I grew up very insular and like very sometimes lonely. And so I think songs were sort of my comfort.

0: And didn't you want to be an obstetrician when you were little?
1: Oh my God, I did want to be an obstetrician. How did you? I don't even remember saying that in an interview. That's amazing.
0: A lot of research.
1: Yeah, I love babies.
0: Can you imagine if your life had gone a different way, that's what you would have done, medical school?
1: And... yeah, I think about it often, like the Sylvia Plath fig tree, like all the things that I could have done. Maybe not medical school, but I would have really enjoyed going to college.

0: court decided to overturn Roe v. Wade.
1: Outside of music, Olivia Rodrigo has made headlines by criticising the US government's immigration policies and campaigning for reproductive rights at a time when many pop stars keep their political views to themselves.
0: I'm devastated and terrified.
2: I'm well aware of the impact of my conversations or what I stand for, and I'm well aware that I have a lot of younger fans, and so that's something I think about often.
0: This song goes out to the justices.
2: But simultaneously, I think the women that I looked up to when I was really young were really outspoken, and that was one of the reasons why I really adored them.
0: We hate you. We hate you.
3: Olivia Rodrigo talking there to our music correspondent Mark Savage. This is the BBC World Service in London. You're listening to NewsHour and I'm James Menendez. Let's return to the World Cup and in the opening match of the tournament, because under normal circumstances, fans from other countries in Africa might be expected to support Bafana Bafana, as the South African team is known. But many are opting to side with Mexico because of the recent spate of xenophobic attacks in South Africa against migrants from other parts of the continent. Zion Felix is a Ghanaian blogger who recently penned an open letter to the Mexican national football team urging them on to victory. I asked him why.
4: I'm supporting Mexico simply because of how our brothers in South Africa are treating migrants from African continents in their country. I mean, in 2010, almost everybody on the continent, Africa, supported them when they hosted their first World Cup on the continent. When they met Mexico, everybody was supporting them. But 16 years on, a lot has changed. A lot has changed on the continent. We've all seen how they are treating our brothers on the continent, especially even people from Ghana. And our government had to go and then bring some of them back home. And even just yesterday, I had a call from somebody who is in South Africa, a Ghanaian, complaining bitterly about the treatment that they are being giving. They're now sleeping in churches, Ghanaian churches in South Africa. So because of this, I mean, not just myself, a lot of people on the continent are supporting Mexico, because if you don't love us, and I mean, it's clear that you don't love us. So that is why I am supporting Mexico today, for them to beat South Africa.
3: And tell us a bit more about the sort of treatment that you've been hearing about in South Africa. I mean, is it that you blame South Africans themselves for their attitudes towards people from other parts of Africa?
4: Yeah, I support South Africa themselves. They are complaining that because they believe that we are taking over jobs in South Africa, of which I believe is not true. There are a lot of jobs in South Africa that if you really want to work, I'm sure you get something to do, instead of blaming your brothers and sisters from other African countries.
3: So normally in the World Cup, if another African team was playing a match, would you generally support them? I mean, that's where your support would go, would it?
4: Yeah, I mean, we all know that rivalry between Ghana and Nigeria. But if Nigeria is playing at the top level like that, almost all Ghanaians will support Nigeria.
3: Really? Right.
4: Yeah. Almost every Ghanaian will support Nigeria, because this is at the top level. It's not about they're Nigerians or they are that. We are all Africans. So we would support every African country. We support each other. But if you are trying to tell us that you don't want us, you don't love us as brothers, then obviously we can't be showing you love when you are not showing us love.
3: I mean, this is quite a turnaround, isn't it? Because, you know, particularly after the end of apartheid in South Africa, South Africa became this sort of focus for Pan-African feeling and solidarity, didn't it?
4: Exactly. And we don't know why all of a sudden for some years now, they started, I mean, rebelling against their own brothers and sisters on the continent, of which it's not the same when you go to other African countries. We have South Africans in Ghana, South Africans in Nigeria, South Africans in other parts of the continent, and we don't treat them like that. And this is not the first time. I mean, it's been happening, but I think this is worse. And that is why even countries have to go and then bring their citizens back to their homeland. I think today Nigeria has started repatriating its citizens from South Africa back to Nigeria because of how bad things are getting in South Africa.
3: So you're now a Mexican fan, and I was watching you reading out your open letter. I mean, you really want Mexico to win, don't you?
4: Exactly. I want them to score them, maybe like 3-0. Right now, I have a Mexican name, and then most of the people on the continent have also taken a Mexican name just to support Mexico.
3: What's your Mexican name now?
4: Zion Felix de Prado.
3: Right, okay. Yeah. And you've been putting Mexican flags on your name on social media and stuff like that as well, yeah?
4: Yeah,
3: yeah.
4: Yeah. Just to show them love.
3: Zion Felix, Ghanaian blogger supporting Mexico against South Africa. He may get his wish. Mexico, just in the past couple of minutes, have scored again. It is now 2-0 in that game. Pope Leo has appealed to world leaders to treat migrants more humanely, warning that indifference was allowing the poor to be swallowed up by exploitation. He was speaking during a visit to the Canary Islands today, the Spanish archipelago off the northwest coast of Africa that's become a major destination for those trying to reach the European Union. He's been meeting people who survived the dangerous crossing, but he also laid a wreath to remember the thousands who've died. And his appeal for a kinder approach comes as the EU starts putting into place new measures to make it even harder to reach Europe. From the Canaries, Sarah Rainsford reports.
5: In a classroom in Tenerife, a teacher points to parts of her body and students call out the names in Spanish. They're in their late teens, young men from West Africa who have risked their lives to reach this southern tip of Europe, paying smugglers to squeeze them into flimsy wooden boats and then send them on the long and dangerous trip across the Atlantic. They're now being helped by a church charity here to learn Spanish and find flats and work. It is the stories of men like these that Pope Leo wants to bring into focus by coming here to the Canary Islands, a clear and deliberate counterpoint to all the talk elsewhere of a migration crisis or an ideological invasion.
6: I decided to go, whether I survive or I die. But what I want my family to be in a good condition tomorrow. I
5: plan. Bakari is one of many who'll meet Pope Leo. Late last year, the teenager boarded a boat, and for 7 scary days, he saw nothing all around but sea. By the time he spotted land, all his supplies had run out. Pope Leo has been on the Spanish mainland for several days. In Madrid, he got a standing ovation for an address to Parliament that included a call for safe pathways for migrants to Europe and for a humane approach. Right now, Spain is bucking the populist anti-migration trend across Europe by allowing hundreds of thousands of undocumented migrants to get residency and work permits. The far right here aren't happy. They use that invasion word again and claim the policy will bring more migrants here to collapse the welfare system.
7: We just come down from the quayside into a big car workshop. There are people here painting and repairing vehicles. Quite a few of the young men working here arrived in the Canary Islands from West Africa. And this is a company that's now employing them to do work that Spanish people here on the island just don't want to do anymore.
5: This week, Europe is set to tighten its borders further. A new EU pact kicks in that will make it easier and quicker to detain and deport those with no right to asylum.
8: Europa es un continente tremendamente envejecido.
5: But on the Canary Islands, the Deputy Welfare Minister argues that the focus is wrong.
9: We have no one to work in the hotels, drive our buses, or work in construction. What we need is a real migration policy that means people from African countries don't have to risk their lives, but can come to Europe and have options for work.
5: Instead, he says Europe is trying to build more walls and to keep on building them even higher.
3: Sarah Rainsford reporting. Now, if politics often intrudes on the Football World Cup, then the world of chess is no different. For decades, Russia was the dominant force in the game. Think of players such as Anatoly Karpov and Garry Kasparov. Today, though, Russia was suspended by FIDE, the governing body of world chess. It follows a legal ruling upholding a complaint by Ukraine that Russia's own chess federation was illegally running tournaments in areas of Ukraine occupied by the Russian military. However, it's unlikely to be the end of the story. I've been talking to FIDE's president, Arkady Dvorkovich. He is himself Russian. In fact, he was once the country's deputy prime minister. Indeed, he's facing the possibility of EU sanctions because of his support for Russia's invasion of Ukraine. I asked him first how he felt having to suspend his own country from FIDE.
10: As the president of International Chess Federation, I have to follow the rules, and the rules say that we have to do it. It's a CAST decision. We did it based on this decision and according to the FIDE charter. My personal feelings, of course, might be important, but I'm acting as the FIDE president.
3: Yeah, sure. But I mean, what are your personal feelings? I mean, you must feel conflicted as a Russian, and of course, you know, given that Russia has been such a prominent force in the game for so many decades.
10: You know, I feel sorry about any kind of sanctions in our sport world.
3: And do you accept that the premise of that decision by the Court of Arbitration for Sport, that Russia shouldn't have been organising, what, thousands of chess tournaments in occupied Ukrainian territories and registering thousands of players in those regions?
10: It's not up to me to comment the decision of the court.
3: I mean, your critics have said that this suspension is not genuine because there may be ways in which Russians can take part under a neutral flag. In other words, they'll continue to be able to participate in tournaments. Is that right?
10: According to the FIDE Charter, in the case of temporary suspension, players of that federation shall retain the right to play either under their national flag or under FIDE flag.
3: So what, they will be able to play under a neutral flag?
10: I mean, individual players will be able to play. Only the federation was suspended. We are in our right to protect the players according to our charter. As for teams, it will be subject to further council decision. It is at this point unclear.
3: One English delegate to FIDE, Malcolm Payne, told us, you know, that he thought that there was no doubt that tournaments would continue to take place in those occupied Ukrainian territories. He said there was also a lot of countries that were very unhappy with FIDE's decision because they say it's not genuine. And because of that, he told us that your position is now untenable and that you should resign. Will you?
10: No, I will not. I'm the elected FIDE president until September 2026. Our decision is based on strong legal foundations.
3: There's another factor, isn't there? Because on Wednesday, the European Commission recommended that you should be blacklisted as part of the latest round of sanctions against Russia because of its invasion of Ukraine. Can you do your job if that is the case?
10: Well, first of all, I don't want to comment on any kind of speculations regarding the draft circulating in our partners' bodies. If anything will create risks for FIDE operating, including sanctions on me, I will resign.
3: And that was Arkady Dvorkovich, who is president of the International Chess Federation, FIDE. 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
6: This is James Menendez with NewsHour live from the BBC. Now, we often say here that we are not the story. It's not about us, the presenters or correspondents, but about the people we speak to. So, this is an unusual one because the person we're about to hear from is both a BBC presenter and correspondent. In fact, she's a colleague. And this time she is the story because a little earlier, our own chief international correspondent and NewsHour presenter, Lise Doucette, was announced as the winner of this year's Women's Prize for Nonfiction for her debut book, The Finest Hotel in Kabul, A People's History of Afghanistan. Well, I caught up with Lise at the ceremony just after the announcement.
7: Oh, well, of course, I had to make time for NewsHour since NewsHour is family. But you're right, James, we don't really like to be the story. But I'll have to say tonight I will take it because I think it's very much in keeping with the kind of news that we deal with day in, day out, is that it was very unpredictable and I have to say unlikely to be just to get on the short list of the Women's Prize was a gift in itself. There were some literary giants on that list. And so to be chosen is overwhelming.
6: Well, you're being characteristically modest. I mean, the judges described it, I think, as a perfect work of narrative nonfiction. When you thought about writing the book, was it always going to be about Afghanistan? And why is that country so important to you personally and professionally?
7: I think I should say, James, that when I thought about writing a book, it was aligned with the time that we know so well in journalism. In our profession, we talk about news avoidance, that people were turning away from the news. I was even, and you maybe you too, Jim, turning away from the news so glum, so grim, so negative that it became unbearable. But of course, we're citizens, and whatever the imperfections in our societies, we live with great privileges. And so as citizens, we do know, we do have to know what's going on in the world. And I wanted to explore a different kind of storytelling, a kind of storytelling which goes beyond the snapshots that we see in the news. Because often when it comes to a place like Afghanistan or Ukraine or Gaza or Sudan, we see people at the worst moments of their lives. And I wanted to try to, by using the first luxury hotel in Afghanistan, built when Afghanistan was a kingdom, I was seeking to use a familiar prism, a prism that everyone the world over knows about hotels. And let's be honest, who doesn't love a luxury hotel? And to use this, it was a hotel which had a lot of meanings for Afghanistan, where a lot of history went through it. And so I use this, I had hoped, and I hope it is coming true, that to bring people in and not to turn them away from a story which can seem so unfamiliar. But I've often said that every story, no matter how complex or consequential, when you drill down to the essence of them, what are they at heart? They're stories about mothers and fathers and children and homes and streets and societies and cities. They're stories that all of us should be able to recognize. And I think the greatest honor for me tonight is that the judges, these very discerning readers, found in a book about a country and a people and a history which seems so far away in every which way, is something where they found meaning, where they found joy, which had people that they could relate to, care about. I guess one of the greatest compliments I had about the book was a friend of mine who's a very successful Canadian novelist, Louise Penny, who said, you know, I never read nonfiction. And when I would hear the news about Afghanistan, I'd hear the news about violence, about hunger, about disasters. Now she says, when I hear the news about Afghanistan, I think about Abida, I think about Muhammad, I think about Malalai, I think about the people in your book. Finally, I want to also emphasize that I could not have written this book without the close cooperation of my dear colleague and friend, the BBC senior Afghanistan producer, Mahfouz Zubaydi. He was with me every step of the way, not just helping to translate from Dari and Pashto, but also helping to understand the emotions and the experiences of Afghans living through these times.
6: Can you tell us about one of the characters, just to give people a flavor of those stories?
7: I'll tell you about Hazrat. Hazrat is the oldest one in the book. He's 70 as something. Afghans often don't know their birth date. But he was there when the hotel opened, when Afghanistan was a kingdom, when the real intercontinental luxury hotel chain ran the hotel. And the first day when I met him back at the hotel, and I should say that this is a hotel where I stayed for a year when I first went to Afghanistan on Christmas Day of 1988 to cover the Soviet troop withdrawal in the Cold War. People like Hazrat were still working there in 2021 when I started the research. And he actually imitated what he remembered of these wealthy tourists who would glide across the marble floor of the Intercontinental Hotel in their white shirts and white shorts. And they'd fling over their shoulders this white, soft, plush towel as they went on their way to the swimming pool or the tennis courts. It oozed like luxury, sophistication, a world so different from his own. But he, from this very poor, hardscrabble life of his own, he found a sense of purpose in this hotel. He found dignity. And all of these people who I met in this book, they carry themselves with such dignity, with such bearing, with such pride. And Hazrat would say that, I still think this is the finest hotel in the world. Now, never mind he's never been in any other five-star hotel in the world, and never mind that the finest hotel was at some point the worst hotel in the world. He still believed that it was the best. And I should mention also Abida, who became the first female sous chef in the Intercontinental in 2001, when foreign hotel managers came back to run the hotel. She has no formal education. She can't read. She can hardly write. But Abida has this superpower, which is in her hands. Wow. Can she cook? And she dazzled the foreign hotel managers. And even in her life, she suffered misery upon misery. Her husband killed in one of the many wars. Her daughter's husband killed in one of the many wars. And yet she found such joy in watching Afghan Star every week. She found meaning in listening to the news. And even someone like Abida, with such a tough life, still found ways to get up in the morning with an everyday courage to face the day. And these people became, for me, they were emblematic of a great place and a great people.
6: The BBC's chief international correspondent, NewsHour presenter too, and now winner of the Women's Prize for Nonfiction for this year, Lise Doucette, speaking to me from that ceremony in London. And that brings us to the end of this edition of NewsHour. From me and the rest of the team, thanks so much for being with us. Until the next time, bye-bye.
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1: In Los Angeles, I'm Kai Rizdal. It is Thursday today. This one is the 11th of June. Good as it always is to have you along, everybody. So, here's what's happened in the oil markets the past couple of days. There was talk of a peace agreement in the war and oil prices went down. Then there was shooting and oil prices went down. Then there was the president saying he was going to bomb Iran hard and oil prices went down. And then the president said the bombing is off and here we are. Oil prices are down. Part of why is that the United States has been drawing down its commercial and strategic oil reserves. Crude inventories fell another 7.2 million barrels this week. That brings the drawdown, Reuters says, to almost 80 million barrels since the war started. There are, yes, still hundreds of millions of barrels left, but inventories can only get so low before the supply chain starts to break down. Traders might not care about the geopolitics, but they are sure going to care about the logistics. Marketplace's Kaylee Wells gets us going.
9: Out of all those barrels in our oil inventories, a lot of them just aren't accessible.
10: You think about a large storage tank, there's always going to be some oil at the bottom that can't be pumped out.
9: Aaron Brady with S&P Global Energy says there's also the oil that keeps pipes lubricated and storage caverns safely intact. So he estimates that roughly 290 million of the 426 million barrels of oil now in the U.S. inventory won't actually get used or sold. And at the current drawdown rate,
10: sometime in July is my best guess is when we get into that danger zone where we get close to those minimum operating levels.
9: And even if the war ended today, it takes a couple months to get the global supply chain back up and running normally.
11: The hardest part, I think, is that it does not feel like we're close to a situation where things start to move back toward normal.
9: Dan Pickering is founder and chief investment officer of Pickering Energy Partners. And he says as countries deplete their reserves, oil prices have been deceptively not bad.
11: Folks are like, well, what do I need to worry about? The issue is every single day that market's tightening. And when you get to the point where it's obvious that there's an issue, it's very hard to fix.
9: Now, the U.S. is in a very different position than it was the last time it was flirting with oil supply problems in the 1970s, says Hugh Daigle, professor of petroleum engineering at the University of Texas at Austin.
12: When you had things like big lines of gas stations, gasoline rationing, reduction of national speed limits to 55 miles an hour, I mean, those are pretty drastic measures.
9: Today, he says it's more of a slow-moving crisis, and the main threat to consumers is a drastic change in price.
12: as we keep drawing down the reserve, you're really limiting your ability to further control the prices that people are paying for refined products.
9: Which is why all three analysts say oil prices will rise this summer. Dan Pickering says it could go up anywhere from 20 to 50% higher. I'm Kaylee Wells for Marketplace.
1: Wall Street on this Thursday. Tell you what, equities traders sure did like the geopolitical news of the day. We will have the details when we do the numbers.

0: the thing about this economy right now is that we're borrowing a lot of money, like way more than we have in the past. So the Treasury Department has been auctioning a lot of long-term government debt this week. 30-year bonds today, a bunch of 10 years on Wednesday. And that'll tell us, they do tell us, those auctions do, what that yield, what the interest rate investors are demanding in exchange for lending the government money for years or even decades. Marketplace Justin Ho explains what that means for where this economy might be going.
1: U.S. Treasuries are the gold standard for government debt. Investors from around the world always show up to Treasury auctions to load up on bonds. But every time, the question is, how much yield are they going to demand for their money?
2: It all comes back down to compensation. Are you going to get compensated for owning a security above the inflationary expectations?
1: That's Lawrence Gillum, chief fixed income strategist with LPL Financial. He says investors are worried that prices will keep rising over the next few years and eat up whatever interest they get on those bonds.
2: So the higher the inflation, the lower your actual, call it real return that you're going to get from the fixed income markets.
1: As a result, investors have been demanding higher yields on short-term government debt, yields on 2%.

0: Zachary Griffiths with Credit Sites says that's because investors expect the Federal Reserve to tamp down inflation by hiking interest rates.
1: That is a truly dramatic shift from what we saw at the start of the year, and that's driven by inflation concerns.
0: But yields on long-term government debt, as in 10- and 30-year bonds, haven't risen so quickly. Griffiths says one reason is because rate hikes have long-term consequences.
1: A higher policy rate environment in the near term, that does increase the risk that you have a more notable downturn in economic growth from a 10-year perspective versus a 2-year perspective.
0: Another factor that's keeping a lid on long-term yields is the expectation that the Strait of Hormuz will eventually open again. John Canavan is lead market analyst at Oxford Economics.
2: It's a question of time. It's a question of when. But, you know, the broad consensus is certainly that's what's going to happen.
0: Canavan says when it does, inflation will cool.
2: And that optimism among market participants that that will happen has also limited the extent of the rise in long-term yields.
0: But Canavan says there are still some big factors that'll push long-term yields higher, namely the national debt.
2: Longer term, the drumbeat of deficit risks will just continue to grow louder and louder in the background.
0: And that will put more upward pressure on long-term rates, even after inflation concerns go away. I'm Justin Ho for Marketplace.

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1: It is unbelievable. It's nice to see IPOs getting so much attention.
2: We got some hits coming up this summer.
3: It's kind of hard to ignore it. It's like everywhere right now.
0: That's Michelle Lowry at Drexel University, Terrence O'Dean at UC Berkeley, and Suha Sridharan at Emory. And what they're talking about, had you missed the news, are the three massive initial public offerings planned for this summer. SpaceX starts trading tomorrow on the NASDAQ, ticker symbol SPCX, should you be curious. It will be, as you know, the biggest IPO on record, nearly $2 trillion. Anthropic filed to go public June the 1st. OpenAI filed this past Monday. Each of the three likely to raise tens of billions of dollars, many tens. And that's going to put a whole lot of equity into the stock market in a very short period of time. Here's Drexel's Michelle Lowry.
1: At some point, it is hard to really understand when there are so many zeros on these numbers.
0: Fact check, true.
1: On the one hand, we can look at the numbers and we can say, wow, in aggregate, these companies might raise $200, $250 billion. That's an enormous amount of money.
0: Wow, indeed, but...
1: However, if we instead look at it as a percent of total market capitalization, you're talking maybe 0.5%, maybe even less.
0: Total capitalization of U.S. stock markets all in now, $70 trillion, which means as big as they are, and they are big, these three offerings are only going to make up a few tenths of 1%.
1: And that's actually a lower percent than what we had back in the 80s and 90s.
2: It's not a huge amount of the current market.
0: Not a huge amount, but definitely huge interest. And Suha Sridharan at Emory points out that a lot of the retail investors who are buying into these IPOs are gonna once they go public. They are already big tech friendly.
3: It's your NVIDIAs. It's your even like Google, Alphabet, Amazon, right? Like companies in the tech sector.
0: Word to the wise, by the way, do not expect SpaceX to start trading right at the opening bell tomorrow. It's going to take the NASDAQ a good couple hours, like a long couple hours, to get things organized.

0: begins, the market for short-term rentals in Kansas City is more of a mixed bag, as Marketplace's Henry App reports.
1: Lily Stork admits she was a bit late to the game. At first, she was reluctant to list her family's five-bedroom Kansas City home during the World Cup, but then she started hearing how some other homeowners were charging thousands of dollars a night for their places.
2: We thought we kind of have this really wonderful space that's closer than anything else we've seen to where the games are going to be. And so we thought we can't really pass it up.
1: Her house even has an indoor pool. So in March, she and her husband paid a property manager to list it at $5,500 a night.
2: We've had thousands of inquiries, but no bites.
1: That's not the situation Kansas Cityans were expecting just a few months ago. The local tourism bureau, Visit KC, had projected the World Cup would bring 650,000 visitors, 10 times the number of hotel rooms in the region, says Susan Brown, president of the Kansas City Short-Term Rental Alliance.
3: We were worried in the beginning, will they be sleeping on the streets? Where will they stay?
1: So Brown's organization and municipal officials pushed to get more people to offer up their homes for rent. The city reduced its registration fees for short-term rentals. Brown's group held training sessions for prospective hosts who wanted to make money from the influx of soccer fans.
3: Everybody wished and opened up their homes hoping to get a piece of that. And then what that does, it's just an economics lesson, supply and demand.
1: As in, the supply of Airbnbs and Vrbos outpaced demand. That's held prices down, Brown says, and left a mixed bag for property owners.
3: You might get lucky, you might get that booking, or you might not.
1: Overall, short-term rental bookings are up in the area, 47% higher than the same time last year, according to AirDNA, a site that tracks global short-term rental data. Rates are up too, 65% compared to last year. And yet, Jamie Lane, chief economist at AirDNA, says there are still a lot of available places in the region.
4: Demand can be really strong. While overall occupancy seems a bit weak, given all that demand, because of the massive increase in listings into that market.
1: Some would-be hosts in Kansas City have thrown in the towel.
5: We knew by January, like, that maybe the World Cup thing wasn't going to quite be the boon.
1: Back in 2024, Roxana Chaffee and her husband bought a townhouse. They wanted to get some short-term hosting experience before renting it out during the World Cup. Months went by, the place wasn't getting booked, and then some folks who'd just rented it asked if they could buy it. Chaffee ran the offer by her husband.
5: So I texted him, and he immediately shot back with yes. Not let's talk about it, not let's think about it, just immediately yes.
1: They closed in late February for just over $300,000, which was about what Chaffee says they paid for it. Ultimately, she says, moving on was for the best.
5: We never got a single World Cup booking up until we closed.
1: For homeowners still waiting for bookings, there is some time. Visit KC, the regional tourism bureau, confirmed that it still expects 650,000 visitors over the next few weeks, but it declined an interview request. And the last two matches in Kansas City are in the later stages of the tournament. We won't know which teams are playing for a few more weeks. So for now, Lily Stork is keeping her listing up and preparing to potentially move her family of four kids to her parents' house on short notice.
2: If for some reason we got a bite, we would have to scramble, but we would do it.
1: And she's dropped the price of her place from $5,500 a night, now down to about $2,000. I'm Henry App for Marketplace.

The World Cup started today in Mexico City. Mexico 2-0 over South Africa. It'll be 39 days, 16 cities in Mexico, Canada, and the United States. We did a story back in December about the smallest of those cities, Kansas City, Missouri, where there was talk that there weren't nearly enough hotel rooms for the hundreds of thousands of fans that were expected to visit. And as these things tend to go, some homeowners and developers were hoping to rent their places out and get a piece of the action. Now, though, as the tournament

0: Coming up.
1: I'd be like trying to make a birthday cake and there'd be somebody standing there with their dog to be seen.
0: You never know when duty's going to call, huh? First, though, let's do the numbers. Dow Industrial's up 929 points today, 1 and 9-tenths of 1%, 50,000 to 848. The NASDAQ gained 640 points, 2.5%, 25,809. S&P 500 added 127 points, 1.75%, 73.94. SpaceX's ticker symbol, as we said, SPCX, one letter away from SPCE, which is the symbol for another space company, Virgin Galactic. Reuters reports users of the Reddit forum Wall Street Bets have been saying they were buying SPE, banking that that stock is getting a lift from people confusing it with SPCX. Yeah! SPCE today, up 21.6%. 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
3: 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That's this afternoon.

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2: This is Marketplace. I'm Kai Ryssdal. It has been a week of inflation data. The consumer price index yesterday, 4.2%. The producer price index today, 6.5% year on year. That's the highest it's been since November of 2022. We're going to talk things over with Kara McDaniel. She teaches economics at Arizona State University. Professor McDaniel, good to have you on.
3: Thank you.
2: So let me break the fourth wall here. You said before we actually turn on the microphones, you love price indexes. Why is that so?
3: They're a lot of fun. You take a lot of different prices, and the further down you drill into them, the more information you can find about what's going on price-wise in the economy.
2: All right, we're going to do some light drilling, not too far down. But do me a favor and take yesterday's CPI and today's PPI. That's a lot of initials, I know. I apologize to the listeners. Mm-hmm. And put yourself in the mindset of not somebody who's trained to look at this stuff like you are, but somebody just, you know, reading the headlines and knowing that gas is expensive and food's up too. And holy cow, does this mean that just prices are going to keep going up?
3: Well, I would say that the producer price index is often used as an indicator for the consumer price index, but the consumer price index includes some different things. So one big component of the consumer price index is owner's equivalent rent. Mm-hmm, that's about a quarter of it. And it's not included in the producer price index. Imports are also not included in the producer price index. But the producer price index includes the prices that domestic producers receive for their goods. And those prices are up. Now, we probably will expect consumer prices will continue to rise, but the relationship between the two is not perfect.
2: Okay, now play this out like, I don't know, 6 months, and tell me where you sit on the whole being able to look through the energy shock, right? I mean, that's what Powell has said. Kevin Warsh may say something like that next week. I don't know. That in essence, without saying the word transitory, that's what they're saying.
3: Well, in order for these numbers to continue to be high, that means prices have to continue to rise. Right now, today, prices for gasoline are maybe a little bit lower than they were the month before. What's going to happen next month and the month after? There's a lot of geopolitical stuff that's going to go into that. But in order for those inflation numbers to continue to be high, then prices have to continue to rise.
2: Right.
3: So I think that's what I would interpret as looking through. Prices are high now. We kind of know why. For the inflation rate to be sticky, they have to continue to rise, and they have to bleed from energy into other goods and services.
2: Which is kind of happening, right? I mean, energy is in everything. It's in trucking. It's in, you know, fruit packaging. It's in the whole smash.
3: Yes, it is. And, you know, if the labor markets are tight enough that workers have negotiating power and can negotiate higher wages, then we'll continue to see prices rise or inflation numbers be high.
2: Right. Let me ask you, if I might, about inflation expectations, because, you know, as we know, what consumers think is going to happen can actually affect what kind of does happen. Is there a reason now to think that inflation expectations are still anchored, or are you tending toward the, we'll see what happens with inflation expectations with these numbers?
3: I'm in the camp.
2: Okay.
3: There's a lot that's going on. We've got the energy shock. We've got high demand for energy and investment fueling our AI boom. This is, these are interesting times.
2: Yes, they are. I think there's a curse that goes along those lines. Kara McDaniel, she's at Arizona State. Professor McDaniel, thanks so much for your time.
3: Thank you.

0: Challenges in getting good health care, it turns out, are not unique to humankind. Rural America's got an animal problem in that there just aren't enough veterinarians to go around. Vet school is expensive, and you just don't make as much taking care of animals out in the countryside. It is a problem that shows up in almost every state. A quick glance at federal data shows southern Indiana urgently needs livestock and poultry vets. Apparently, all of West Virginia is in need. And other rural areas are hanging on with one veterinarian doing a little bit of everything. Marketplace's Caitlin Tan takes us to a tiny Wyoming ranching town.
1: Off Main Street in Big Piney, Wyoming, next to a hayfield, is Dr. Bob Byerman's vet clinic. Inside, the animals are talking. A lady holds an old chihuahua. A horse trailer pulls up outside.
2: You didn't know Big Piney had a zoo.
3: This is it.
2: This is it.
1: Byerman breaks from the interview to advise the owner of Tip, the chonky cat.
2: So, yeah, I don't want to see her any heavier.
1: Byerman is tall with a thick mustache, and he runs the only brick-and-mortar clinic in the area. People drive 2 hours to see him, and sometimes he drives to them, especially during spring calving season.
2: I got 2 C-sections under my belt so far this year. One was in the middle of the night.
1: He'll vaccinate those baby cows later on and screen them for disease, a critical step for the meat we eat so we don't get sick. This is all a lot of work. Byerman is 71, and he's trying to retire.
2: The practice is listed, so I've had a couple nibbles. But it's got to be the right person who wants to come to this.
1: This being the middle of nowhere. Big Piney is in the western part of the state and is 100 miles from a Walmart. And restaurants? Forget about it.
2: Well, we only have one. No, we have 2 sit-down restaurants now.
1: Perhaps you can get past that, but then there's the money factor. A vet in Wyoming makes on average $70,000 less per year than one in California. And Byerman's wife, Janet, says a rural vet rarely gets a break.
4: Yeah, always Christmas. Almost every single holiday, we end up taking some calls.
1: They started the business in 1990, and she taught herself how to keep the books.
4: We couldn't find a place, and so we had the vet clinic in the basement of our teeny tiny house.
1: All while raising 2 kids.
4: I'd be like trying to make a birthday cake, and there'd be somebody standing there with their dog to be seen, whatever.
1: They lived paycheck to paycheck for a long time. Things eventually got easier as they built up a loyal ranching clientele.
4: A lot of people say, how do you make a living in a town of 1,000 people? Well, that's because we have several thousand cows here, too.
1: It's the lifestyle, and Byerman is trying to pique young people's interest. He offers internships, like to Annika St. George, who was lured away from Seattle.
5: I was in the big city, and it was just so overwhelming, and I realized that I wanted to be in a rural area working with animals.
1: She plans to go to vet school, but it's expensive. The average student debt is $200,000.
5: If I work in these rural areas, will I be able to pay out the debt that I'm going to have to incur from school?
1: St. George is betting on help. The federal government recently increased how much it'll pay off on student loans in trade for rural vet work. Wyoming just approved something similar. For Byerman, help can't come soon enough.
2: It's 4 years of vet school, so it takes a while before those kids are out in the workforce.
1: So in the meantime?
2: We got an appointment in here right now.
1: Byerman will keep vaccinating, calving, medicating, and stitching up animals.
2: That should be pretty numbed up.
1: Like this paint horse named Scarlet.
2: These kind of horses get cancerous tumors. So now we're just going to put a couple stitches in there.
1: All stitched up, the horse walks out.
2: Okay, just head out that door.
6: Sure.
2: There we go, sis.
1: Byerman's off to the next critter. In Big Piney, Wyoming, I'm Caitlin Tan for Marketplace.

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1: This final note on the way out today, a slice of the president's war with Iran that's getting short shrift. IMHO. Inflation gets all the headlines, but there's an economic growth thing going on here, too. The World Bank said today that global economic growth is on track to be the weakest it's been since the pandemic. Best case, we're looking at 2.5% growth this year. It was 2.9% last year. Worst case, 1.3%. Our daily production team includes Andy Corbin, Maria Hollenhorst, Sarah Leeson, Sean McHenry, and Sophia Terenzio. Will Story is the supervising senior producer, and I'm Kai Rizdal. We will see you tomorrow, everybody.

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1: It's 2:44 with Cap Radio News. I'm Devin Yamanaka. In California's congressional primaries, a slate of younger, often progressive Democrats challenged some of their party's aging incumbents, testing voters' appetite for generational change. How did those young challengers do? The California Report's Izzy Bloom looked into it.
2: When Sacramento City Councilmember Mai Vang decided to run against incumbent Doris Matsui, she said party insiders told her to wait her turn.
3: If there's anything that I've learned from my years of activism and organizing, it's that comfortable people, especially politicians, do not change unless we demand it.
2: The 41-year-old pitched her campaign against a family name that has represented the Sacramento area for almost half a century. 81-year-old Doris Matsui was elected in 2005 in a special election to fill her husband's seat after his death. Now Vang is leading Matsui by a few percentage points, and both will move on to the general election in November.
3: There's a lot of excitement in this region for generational change.
2: Vang is part of a wave of young Democrats taking on some of their party's longest-serving incumbents. This rebuke of the so-called gerontocracy spanned the state, targeting Representatives Mike Thompson in the Napa Valley, John Garamendi in Solano and Contra Costa County, Brad Sherman in the San Fernando Valley, and Maxine Waters in South Los Angeles. But election results so far show incumbents largely held on. Christian Groves, a political scientist at the University of Southern California, said even if voters want generational change broadly, they tend to be less likely to vote against their own representative.
4: If you ask somebody, do you want younger people in Congress? Do you want to say goodbye to 80-year-olds? People say yes, but when you ask them about their own Congress member, they really like their own member.
2: Vang is the only challenger to pull ahead of the incumbent. Groves said that's because candidates were more successful when they paired the generational message with ideological differences.
4: You have to have a reason other than, like, the person is old. You have to have, like, a case to make for why you would be better.
2: Vang ran on a progressive platform focusing on lowering costs for working families.
3: Are you for working families? Are you for making their lives better? Established Democrats can't just be against Trump. They have to be for bold, courageous visions, like having, like, Medicare for all, abolishing ICE.
2: Jake Levine, a 42-year-old former White House climate aide under Presidents Obama and Biden, argued his loss to 81-year-old Sherman in L.A. should not be interpreted as a rejection of the generational message.
5: I think that that is less a reflection of whether people want a new generation and more a reflection of some of the structural aspects of this race.
2: Levine believes California's redistricting under Proposition 50, whose new maps debuted in this month's election, worked against him.
5: I really supported Prop 50, but at the same time, that made our district significantly more Republican.
2: 35-year-old former venture capitalist Eric Jones, who's looking to unseat 75-year-old Thompson in the North Bay, also argues the state Democratic Party creates barriers for challengers.
6: The Democratic Party is a party built to protect incumbency. You see that with the way endorsements are granted, where in the vast majority of cases, challengers aren't even given the opportunity to interview. That is the biggest uphill battle.
2: Jones is still sweating out the final results just behind the Republican candidate in second place. Despite the hurdles these young challengers face, Groves said this cycle gave them their best shot at a congressional seat.
4: They would do really bad in a crowded field of 40-somethings in an open seat. So, like, going ahead and trying to run against an old person who's an incumbent is the better strategy for them.
2: For the California Report, I'm Izzy Bloom.
1: 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More from our newsroom. More than 30 lawsuits have been filed against GKN Aerospace after one of the company's tanks containing a highly flammable chemical overheated and threatened a catastrophic explosion in Orange County. The incident over Memorial Day weekend forced the evacuation of about 50,000 residents. More than 100 people along with local businesses are suing GKN, saying the company was negligent in maintaining a safe facility in Garden Grove. Pressure on the company increased yesterday when FBI agents served a search warrant at the facility to collect documents and records related to the storage, use, or disposal of methyl methacrylate, the chemical in the affected tank. You'll find more news at capradio.org.
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9: And I'm Mary Louise Kelly. Getting a promotion at the Pentagon seems to be getting harder under Defense Secretary Pete Hegseth. Over the last several months, Hegseth has personally blocked or delayed the promotions of several officers across the military branches, and a disproportionate number of those officers are women and people of color. The reasons why and how Congress is responding is something I discussed with NPR correspondents Kat Lonsdorf and Tom Bowman on our national security podcast, Sources and Methods. Tom, what's going on?
10: Well, first of all, the 24 officers, their names have been withdrawn from the promotion list. 60% of them are black or female officers. And they're from all the services, Mary Louise, Navy captains, Air Force and Army colonels, and two Marine one-star generals. So I reached out to Congressman Pat Ryan. He's a New York Democrat who did two combat tours in Iraq, and he's pushing an amendment, and he got a full approval from the Armed Services Committee on a voice vote. And he's basically saying, listen, we want Secretary Hegseth to explain why each officer was withdrawn from these promotion lists. And it's highly unusual for a defense secretary to reach down at that level, the colonel level and the Navy captain level, and withdraw people from the list. And there's no explanation for this.
9: As you go through their bios, Tom, are there red flags? Is there anything you can see that might be the reason?
10: Well, it's funny you mention that, because I have the names of six of them, six of these officers. And get this, the Hill is trying to get the names of the other 18 officers. They don't even know who these officers are.
9: Okay, so there's not like a list out there.
10: Correct.
9: Where you can... Okay,
10: right.
9: Got it.
10: So I'm looking at one of these officers. They've commanded at various levels, worked in legislative affairs in Capitol Hill. Another one, Iraq time, distinguished graduate, master's degree, worked with the Joint Chiefs of Staff. And I'm looking at some more here. Again, Iraq time.
9: Okay, so distinguished graduate, combat veteran.
10: And there's no indication here. And one more, there's an officer whose brother is also an officer in the military. So everyone's scratching their heads. And I talked to a friend of one of these officers, right? And this friend told me, he said, this officer is dumbfounded. He said, I've done 30 years in the military, you know, no blemish on my record. I don't know why my name was withdrawn from the list, right?
11: And we should say, you know, Mary Louise, Tom and I have been looking into this. In order to be blocked or delayed a promotion, which is pretty uncommon, there has to be a real reason, like an egregious, you know, something you've done, you're under investigation, that kind of thing. And as far as we can tell, none of these people who have been recently blocked or delayed promotions
10: have
11: any kind of investigation to them.
10: That's absolutely right.
9: So we said lawmakers are asking questions about this. I know y'all are asking questions about this. What does the Pentagon say when you say, why are these people not being promoted?
10: Well, back in March, when they pulled some of these officers from the list, I reached out to Sean Parnell. He's the Pentagon spokesman. And he said, quote, under Secretary Hegseth, military promotions are given to those who have earned them. Meritocracy, which reigns in this department, is apolitical and unbiased. But here's the thing we know about Secretary Hegseth. He has questioned officers in the past. Did this person get his job because of his race? Did this female officer get it because of her gender? We're done with this DEI thing. And I asked Congressman Ryan, I said, you know, what do you think's going on here? And he said, I think there are layered reasons for all of this. He said, part of it is Hegseth wants total loyalty, and anyone questioning him, like, He said anyone with a sliver of independence gets axed. And he said, clearly, if you look at the stats, there's a racial and gender element here as well.
9: Is there any appeals process here, or can Pete Hegseth or any defense secretary, for that matter, block people's promotions for whatever reason they want? Do they have to explain it?
10: Well, again, as Kat was saying, you can pull someone off the list if there's an active investigation, if there's clear element of wrongdoing. But yeah, he can do it. Also, as we know, the officers serve at the pleasure of the president.
11: Mm-hmm. Right.
10: Right. So the Hegseth or anyone can go to the president and say, hey, this guy's got to go.
9: I guess it's just to zoom out a little bit. This obviously matters hugely to the people in question. Do we know, is there a way to measure what effect it may or may not be having on morale, on operational readiness or performance?
10: There's no question it's having an effect on morale. People I talk with who are in the military or in the retired community say there's an element of fear now at the Pentagon. You don't want to raise your head, raise your hand, say anything against the policy or even question it. So I think clearly it's going to have, it has a problem with morale. And also, Congressman Ryan said, this could have an effect on recruiting as well.
9: That was NPR Pentagon correspondent Tom Bowman. You also heard correspondent Kat Lonsdorf. We were talking on NPR's weekly national security podcast, Sources and Methods. You can listen wherever you get your podcasts.
0: When a beloved teddy bear or fluffy construction truck is not doing well, it may be time to see a doctor.
12: Don't throw away your stuffy. It can almost always be fixed, and we have magic fingers, and we can help.
9: Ruth Hassman's home in British Columbia is where you will find the Teddy Bear Hospital. Children and families mail or drop off patients leaking stuffing or missing eyes or bald from years of love, hoping they'll make a full recovery.
12: I have a huge dining room table that I've taken over, and it's my shop, and I've got stuffies all over in various conditions.
0: And it's a lot more than just teddy bears.
12: I checked my Instagram. I've had over 63 different animals or, dolls or whatever. So I hadn't realized that I had that many, but, dogs and cats and monkeys and cows. And
9: more than 1,000 loveys made whole again by Hassman's needle and thread and some gentle care.
12: Sloth, Santa Claus, kangaroo, Bugs Bunny, and the list goes on.
0: Hassman has been taking in the stuffed family members for 15 years. And before that, she was sewing teddy bears from old coats and collecting critical supplies.
12: I have drawers and drawers of fabrics that I've kept because the bears are well used and the stuffies that you can get in the thrift stores are fairly brand new. So I save things that are well used and I'm able to use little pieces of fabric to fur graft some of the older bears.
9: Children often reach out to the teddy bear doctor to thank her for her and her team's help. And in at least one case, Hassman received a letter from the actual patient.
12: I get notes from the child, and I have one here that was actually the teddy bear wrote to me. So it's a picture of the bear. It says, thanks. And inside it says, thank you for saving my life, from Teddy to Dr. Ruth.
0: Aw, with her help, stuffies too frail to survive another round in the washing machine get second chances, extra years to provide comfort through bumpy bedtimes, movie marathons, and long road trips.
12: That's the other thing that in fixing these, it's keeping the memories alive.
9: Keeping the memories alive with plenty of time to make more, thanks to the teddy bear doctor.

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6: I don't know that America has the stomach. 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
0: I'm Elsa Chang.
7: And I'm Mary Louise Kelly. Many green card holders have been unable to get small business loans under the Trump administration.
8: No one expected that it would include permanent residence, legal permanent residence. No one even thought for a second that would be on the table.
0: Also, we take a ride on the 7 train in New York to see how Queens is celebrating the start of the World Cup.
7: And the rise of the global girl group Cat's Eye.
9: Coming together and taking the best parts of how they do it in the K-pop system, but also out here in the West.
0: Those stories and more after this summary of the day's news.
10: Live from NPR News in Washington, I'm Ryland Barton. President Trump says there will be no U.S. strikes on Iran tonight. He says he called off operations. He also says, as he has before, that a peace deal is imminent. NPR's Danielle Kurtzleben has more on the latest salvo and a series of whiplash proclamations from the president.
11: Just hours ago, President Trump had said the U.S. would hit Iran, quote, very hard. But now in a post on social media, Trump says he's canceled the strikes as a result of talks with Iran. He wrote, quote, discussions and final points have been, in both concept and great detail, approved by all parties involved. He added that the U.S.'s naval blockade of Iran will remain in effect until an agreement is signed. This week, the U.S. and Iran traded strikes after a U.S. helicopter was downed near the Strait of Hormuz. Trump has announced several times that a peace deal in the war was imminent, only for it not to materialize. Danielle Kurtzleben, NPR News, The White House.
10: President Trump has named Jay Clayton to serve as Director of National Intelligence. Last week, he named another man to serve as Acting Intelligence Chief, and the ensuing fallout led to the looming lapse of a key spy tool. NPR's Eric McDaniel reports.
12: Jay Clayton is a lawyer and federal prosecutor. He also served as chairman of the Securities and Exchange Commission. It's unclear at this point whether Bill Pulte, named by Trump to serve as DNI in an acting capacity, will still do so. In fact, Democrats sank the renewal of spy legislation that allows the government to collect the communications of hundreds of thousands of foreign nationals located outside of the U.S. each year, in large part because they didn't trust Pulte to oversee the program, as well as other aspects of more than a dozen intelligence agencies. The program is due to lapse tomorrow, but intelligence gathering under the tool will continue under the existing authorization. Eric McDaniel, NPR News, Washington.
10: A new Labor Department report shows the producer price index last month rose 6.5% from a year ago. The PPI measures price changes businesses face before they reach customers. The Iran war's contributing to a fuel price surge that's largely driving inflationary pressures. NPR's Scott Horsley is tracking the impact on the average consumer.
13: Because of those high gas prices, a lot of people are having to cut corners elsewhere. Emily Inlow is a mother of two in Nicholasville, Kentucky. She says cost and driving distance have forced her to skip sending her 11-year-old son to summer camp this year.
14: It feels awful as a parent not being able to, like, give these experiences to my kids that I had growing up. And it just feels like I'm not doing great as a parent, but we got to do what we got to do.
13: Inlow's 5-year-old daughter is in daycare, and nationwide daycare prices are also about 3.5%.
10: NPR's Scott Horsley reporting. U.S. meteorologists say an El Nino has formed. That's the natural warming of parts of the Pacific Ocean that changes weather around the globe. It's likely to be a major factor in extreme and deadly weather across the planet for the next year or so. This one is expected to rival the record and costly 1997 to 1998 El Nino. 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
15: It's 3:04 with Cap Radio News. I'm Devin Yamanaka. Plans for a new soccer stadium in Modesto are on hold. The city council has voted not to renew an agreement with the United Soccer League to build a stadium at Modesto Center Plaza. This after an independent feasibility report identified a $43 million funding gap in the proposal. Councilmember Chris Rickey.
16: Not incurring that generational debt is an important priority for me. I've got kids here. I don't want them to have to pay for something that's a bad deal. It just doesn't make sense. So I'm not going to be supporting continuing this for now.
15: The report found the estimated cost to build the stadium was about $90 million. Even with $55 million in potential taxpayer-pledged revenues and value, there was still a massive shortfall. City officials say they remain open to the idea, but only if an ownership group steps forward with full private funding. An Oroville cult leader has been sentenced to life in prison for multiple sexual offenses. The Butte County District Attorney's Office says 58-year-old Sansu B. Vang was sentenced Tuesday to 225 years to life after being found guilty in February of 8 counts of child molestation and 3 counts of rape. Prosecutors say Vang is the founder and leader of a Hmong religious organization whose name loosely translates to belief in the mother. Vang started the group in Wisconsin and moved it to Fresno and then to Oroville in 2020. The DA's office says Vang sexually assaulted multiple followers, including underage children. The accusations came to light in 2024 when an 11-year-old girl and her mother reported being sexually assaulted by Vang. 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
15: Still ahead on All Things Considered, hear about the ups and downs of being part of the global girl group Cat's Eye from the members themselves. That's coming up in 15 minutes.
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15: It's 3:06.
19: 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I'm Elsa Chang in Culver City, California.
7: And I'm Mary Louise Kelly in Washington. President Trump has canceled planned strikes in Iran, claiming once again that a peace deal is near.

0: should get done over the next few days. Probably have a signing maybe in Europe.
1: This latest pronouncement comes hours after Trump threatened the key Iranian site of Karg Island in a bellicose social media post. And this is just the latest salvo in a series of whiplash proclamations when it comes to the U.S.-Israel-led war in Iran, a war that has hamstrung global economies and caused inflation to rise to its highest level in years. NPR national political correspondent Mara Liasson is here to discuss. Hey, Mara.
2: Hi there. Forgive
1: my skepticism here, but have we not heard this before?
2: Yes, we have. For months since the war began at the end of February, President Trump has constantly been saying both that a peace agreement was at hand or alternatively, he's about to bomb Iran so hard their civilization will be wiped out and never be restored.
1: Yeah.
2: It just keeps on going like Groundhog Day. He's literally promised that a deal is near dozens of times. In recent days, he preemptively announced strikes from the U.S., a new escalation after Iran downed an Apache helicopter earlier this week. The two troops were rescued and they were unharmed.
1: Mm-hmm.
2: Then he posted on Truth Social that the U.S. would, quote, at some point in the not-too-distant future, we will be taking Karg Island and other oil infrastructure points. Then hours after that, he was on Fox News saying this about a potential military operation on Karg Island, which would require ground troops.
3: I don't know that America has the stomach for it, to be honest with you. You're going to make a fortune, but I don't know that America has the stomach. I think they'd like to see us come home.
2: So that's just the latest example, even before he announced that a deal is in hand, promising that, quote, time and place of the signing to be announced shortly.
1: So he says this, and then he says that, and then he says this. I'm just going to ask the quiet thing out loud. If the president keeps contradicting himself, why are we talking about it?
2: Because he is the president of the United States, the leader of the most powerful country on the planet. But you raise an important question. What does it mean that this powerful person acts this way, doesn't seem to have a clear plan or strategy? Even if the strategy is meant to be disorienting, four-dimensional chess, so far it has not yielded a deal. And it matters because even as he keeps on saying things that don't turn out to be correct, all of our enemies, all of the U.S. enemies, all of the United States' allies are wondering how much credibility the U.S. still has.
1: I mean, it leaves me wondering, Mara, whether part of this back and forth between extremes may reveal how frustrated the president is, that he can't just end this war, can't just move on from it, and all the headaches it has brought, things like high gas prices that are hurting him politically.
2: Absolutely. He's in a box of his own making. He wants the war to end. It is hurting him and his party politically. But the only way out is to do things he promised not to do and attack President Obama for doing, like providing funds to Iran. And for their part, the Iranians also are looking for a face-saving off-ramp, something they can get in return for opening the Strait of Hormuz. So neither side can figure out the solution to this, a face-saving plan for the U.S. and Iran. Meanwhile, we get this Trump dance, threats one day and backing off the next day.
1: NPR's Mara Liasson. Thanks, Mara.
2: You're welcome.
4: Much of America runs on small businesses. And if you ask the people who run those businesses what their success means for them, they might say something like this.
5: That's my American dream and that's my American story.
4: That is Sayuri Suchitani from California. Her turning point was a loan a few years ago from the U.S. Small Business Administration. But today, she would not be able to get it because the agency has stopped lending to anyone who is not a citizen, including green card holders, as NPR's Alina Selyuk reports.
6: Before Sayuri Suchitani became an entrepreneur, she spent 20 years on her feet, cutting hair, coloring, and styling.
5: You know, hairdressing is really labor-intensive work.
6: So when the pandemic shut down the salon where she worked, an opportunity changed her life. She qualified for a loan from the Small Business Administration for a company of her own.
5: It's called Japanese Head Spa.
6: A head spa, which is exactly what it sounds like, a salon for your scalp and hair, with treatments and scrubs and very fancy massages. With the SBA loan, Suchitani opened one location, then two more, hired one worker, then nine more, made $1 million in sales. She raved about the lending program to anyone who'd ask her advice.
5: You can have a brick and mortar like me, or you can have a American dream just like I did.
6: But now she has to stop herself because the people asking her are other immigrants. Suchitani moved here from Japan 28 years ago. She has a green card, which means she's a permanent resident. But in March, the SBA, for the first time in its history, stopped approving.

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1: 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Crews have slowly gained more containment on the Puta fire burning near the Puta Creek Wildlife Area along Highway 128 west of Winters. The fire has burned 860 acres and is 60% contained as of about 10 this morning. It started around 11:30 a.m. Monday when a CAL FIRE prescribed burn was pushed past containment lines by gusty winds. Also, a red flag warning for critical fire weather remains in place until 5 o'clock tonight due to high temperatures, gusty northerly winds, and low humidity. 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
7: This is All Things Considered from NPR News. I'm Mary Louise Kelly.
8: And I'm Elsa Chang. This has been a big year for the girl group CatSat. They performed on some of the world's biggest stages, most recently Governor's Ball in New York. They've taken home 3 trophies at the American Music Awards and released viral hits like Pinky Up and Internet Girl. Haven't you heard I'm the Internet Girl? Every picture of me is what my God is her. And while they were in New York, Sofia La Forteza, Lara Raj, Daniela Avanzini, and Jung Yoon Chae stopped by our bureau to talk with me. This is Elsa Chang. Can you guys hear me? Member Megan Skindell could not join us because she was sick that day. And Cat's Eye's 6th member, Manon Bannerman, well, she was absent for a different reason. In February, she went on hiatus, sparking lots of speculation about her future in the group. Here's Sofia, the group's leader.
9: We continue to support her and make sure that she's continuing to work on her well-being. It is difficult, you know, to continue something that you've built with all the 6 girls. Mm. We really have been through a lot.
8: Can fans expect Manon to come back? I mean, do you know if she will?
9: I can definitely say that she still is currently on that hiatus, and we want the fans to know that Manon does love you guys so much.
8: Cat's Eye launched back in 2024 after competing on a reality show called The Debut, Dream Academy, which was the brainchild of Geffen Records, an American label, and HYBE, a South Korean entertainment company. Cat's Eye is often described as a global girl group with members from all different backgrounds like Filipina, Korean, Swiss, Ghanaian, Tamil, Cuban, Venezuelan, and Chinese Swedish. So I asked, what does it mean to them to be part of a global girl group?
9: It does start with a lot of us coming from different places and having different cultures, yeah, and taking the best parts of how they do it in the K-pop system, but also out here in the West. And, you know, it's really exciting to have that shared dream and shared goal.
8: And it's a glimpse of what the future could look like.
9: Oh, yeah, definitely. We're taking a lot of bullets from this experience, but
10: yes,
9: it's
10: we
9: so
10: are.
9: Worth it. We really are. It is a lot of pressure to represent your culture, and yeah, it comes with a lot of responsibility that we take very seriously.
8: Can someone explain, like, how much the privilege has also become a burden and sometimes has made Cat's Eye a target?
10: I think, this is Lara. I definitely would not say burden. We have become this, like, emblem of representation, I would say. It's come with a lot of pushback, I think, from a lot of either, like, people or cultures that are not ready to see that. I think from people expecting certain things out of us, expecting us to look a certain way, dress a certain way, our music to sound a certain way.
8: That's what I wanted to ask about, because, I mean, let's just talk about your onstage presence. You know, it's really sexy. Like, you guys are not shy about bearing your midriffs, wearing short shorts or short skirts, celebrating your physicality. And you have gotten some pushback on that. And it reminds me of when, like, pop stars such as Britney Spears or Christina Aguilera were coming up years ago, how they had to defend the way they dressed or what they sang about in a way that, frankly, men never had to. So now that the spotlight is on all of you, what do you make of the way women are scrutinized on stage versus men?
9: We love to display a lot of our own confidence and embracing ourselves, especially choosing what we decide to wear, what we decide to do on stage. A lot of that does just come from our own expression as artists. And it's the same thing for Britney and Christina. You know, they want to show the confidence in their sexuality, in their femininity and all those things. And the way that people take it, a lot of the times that's out of our control, but all we can do is continue to show that we're unfazed by certain things that people say. Because those are sort of the quote-unquote bullets that I was talking about. Mm-hmm. It's like a lot of the things we face are rankings that make no sense to us. Like, why would our beauty be ranked when we're all from different places and have such different features? All these things. Like, we don't have to be everything that people are expecting. We just have to be authentically ourselves, because it's true. We are authentically proud of where we come from. We are authentically proud of our culture, how we were brought up, how we look.
8: But it's complicated, right?
9: It's
8: love
9: very
8: that you're
9: complex
8: bringing
9: and complicated.
8: Up. You are individual artists with distinct artistries.
9: Exactly.
8: But together you are one group. So I'm curious, like, how do you stand out and be your own performer as an individual while also being part of a cohesive global girl group?
11: This is Danny. I think it's so important to keep the individuality when you're in a group, because if everybody was just the same, it'd be so boring.
10: Yeah.
11: It would be so, so boring.
8: And how do you do it personally?
11: I mean, I've been performing and dancing on the stage since I was 4.
8: As a competitive dancer?
11: Yes.
8: Yeah.
11: The type of dancing that I grew up doing, which is Latin ballroom dancing, like samba and like cha-cha, bachata, that comes out. So when I dance, it might look a little different.
8: Yeah. Well, you know, as we're talking about all the varied expectations on you guys as a group, it makes me think, you know, about your fans. I mean, K-pop groups traditionally are known for having these really passionate fandoms. Mm-hmm. And Cat's Eye's fame, you know, has obviously grown in the last few years, and as well as your fandom. So how would you say your relationship to your fans and to fandom, how has that changed over the last few years?
10: Do you want to go first?
11: Say your name.
9: Oh, yeah, I'm Yunche.
8: Hi, Yunche.
9: I feel like our fandom is so special because they were supporting us since when we were trainee in Dream Academy, and they're still with us, so I love that for us. And since we were growing up, like, Icons are also
11: growing
9: with us.
8: Icon is the name for your fandom.
10: Yes, Icons. Yes.
8: Well, you all have a new EP that's coming out later this summer in August. As you all are still evolving, Are there any roles inside this group that any of you are interested in exploring more deeply, like producing more or writing more of your own songs or creating your own choreo?
10: This is Lara. I think songwriting and production is definitely like the number one thing, but you might see some of that on this EP. So a door is being opened for sure.
11: Yeah, we're getting to collaborate more, and we would absolutely love to just be more involved. It's definitely getting exciting here.
8: Well, I will keep watching and listening. I love you guys.
11: Thank you. Love you.
8: That was Sophia, Daniela, Lara, and Yunche. With Megan, they make up the global girl group Cat's Eye. Thank you all so much for spending the time to talk with us.
12: Thank you so much.
8: Pinky up.
12: Pinky up.

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3: 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Still ahead on All Things Considered, if you're heading back to work after parental leave, Life Kit has some advice on navigating schedules, managing expectations, and finding support during a major life transition. 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
4: Live from NPR News in Culver City, California, I'm Dwayne Brown. After making another U-turn today on his threat to strike Iran for a third night in a row, President Trump says a deal is in the works to end the war with Iran. Speaking from the Oval Office, Trump said this time is different because Iran has taken a pounding and Trump says they want a deal more than he does.
5: We just made a great settlement of the war with Iran. And we're going to be subject to finalization of documents, which should get done over the next few days. We'll probably have a signing maybe in Europe.
4: Iran has effectively shut down the Strait of Hormuz to commercial traffic for months, causing energy prices to soar around the world. Trump says the strait will be reopened, but Iran's foreign ministry says nothing has been finalized to end the conflict, which began in late February when the U.S. and Israel jointly attacked Iran. Florida's newly redrawn congressional map, creating four more Republican-leaning districts, will remain in place for the midterms. From member station WSUSF, Douglas Soule has the story.
6: The case must first be heard by a lower court, which has already declined to fast-track it. Genesis Robinson heads the Equal Ground Education Fund, one of the advocacy groups suing the state.
7: Our view of this action is still the same. The action taken by the Florida legislature amounts to a partisan power grab in service to Donald Trump.
6: President Trump has pushed GOP-led states to redistrict in a battle for the U.S. House majority. Some Democratic states have changed their maps in response. But in Florida, there are constitutional restrictions against partisan gerrymandering. State leaders say courts will ultimately uphold the map. For NPR News, I'm Douglas Soule in Tallahassee.
4: Stocks rebounded on Wall Street, finishing higher across the board. This is NPR.
3: It's 3:32. With CAP Radio News, I'm Devin Yamanaka. Cesar E. Chavez Park in Modesto will get a new name. The Modesto Bee reports the city council has decided to rename it 4th Street Park in recognition of the neighborhood. It's already informally known by that name. The other options were Si Se Puede Park and Farmworkers Park. The suggestions came from the city's Culture Commission after a community survey. Statewide efforts to rename locations and landmarks formerly named for Chavez have been prompted by a years-long New York Times investigation that accused Chavez of sexually abusing children and raping his United Farm Workers co-founder and civil rights icon, Dolores Huerta. Millions of fans gathered around the world to watch the 2026 FIFA World Cup kickoff today. The month-long international football-slash-soccer tournament's first match featured Mexico versus South Africa and Mexico City. Sacramento is home to many watch parties, including the Garden at the Line Beer Garden in East Sacramento. Juan Solario says the World Cup has been a tradition.
8: I was born into it. I've known soccer since I was like 3 years old. My earliest memory is soccer. When you see Mexico play, it's like something bigger than pride. And, you know, and it always draws you back to watch the World Cup and root for your country.
3: Solario says he's confident Mexico can go far in the tournament, although how far he couldn't say just yet. Mexico beat South Africa 2-0. The USA takes on Paraguay tomorrow night at 6. 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
3: 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And in Florida, law enforcement is now using one of them. I lost like 15 minutes of productivity today when I heard about this story. Looking for pictures of this little critter, you're going to want to hear it. It's coming up in 20 minutes. 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It's 3:35.
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0: This is All Things Considered from NPR News. I'm Mary Louise Kelly in Washington.
11: And I'm Elsa Chang in Culver City, California. A controversial surveillance law expires tomorrow if Congress does not reauthorize it. And Congress has already rejected a short-term extension today. This law is Section 702 of the Foreign Intelligence Surveillance Act, or FISA. It basically allows U.S. intelligence agencies to intercept the electronic communications of foreign nationals outside the U.S. Now, an estimated 350,000 such people were targeted in 2025. But this law, it has critics on both sides of the aisle who point out that many of those foreigners communicate with Americans, creating a potential loophole to surveil U.S. citizens without a warrant. One such critic of Section 702 is Elizabeth Goitein of the Brennan Center for Justice. Welcome.
12: Thanks so much for having me.
11: Well, thanks for being here. So let's start with the origin story of this law. What was Congress responding to back in 2008 when it first passed Section 702? Like, what was the goal?
12: Congress was essentially trying to legalize an illegal warrantless wiretapping program that was conducted by the Bush administration after 9/11. So Congress changed the law in 2008 to make it easier to spy on suspected terrorists, foreign terrorists, overseas. However, over time, it has become a rich source of warrantless access to Americans' communications. And that's why the law is so controversial today.
11: Okay, and we will get to your critique of the law. But the government says Section 702 is really important. It helps them gather the intel that makes up something like more than 60% of the president's daily intelligence briefing. So they say Section 702 is a vital tool for national security. Is there at least some merit to that claim?
12: Sure. The government has actually provided many examples of cases in which actually targeting foreigners and reviewing their communications provided significant national security value. What the government hasn't done is show that there's significant national security value to the practice of warrantless backdoor searches, finding Americans' phone calls and text messages and emails. In recent years, FBI agents have conducted searches for the communications of members of Congress, journalists, and political commentators, and tens of thousands of protesters from across the political spectrum.
11: Okay, so how would you best balance between national security and privacy? Like, if Section 702 does do important national security work, how do you give Americans protections for their data without potentially impeding that national security work? Like, how would you reform 702 exactly?
12: It's quite simple. For more than a decade, there's been broad bipartisan support for reforming Section 702 by requiring the government to get a warrant before accessing Americans' communications that are swept up. This reform has actually passed the House twice, but in the current reauthorization cycle, Republican leadership isn't allowing any votes on this reform.
11: Okay, well, on this idea of a warrant each and every time, I could see an intelligence official saying, man, if I need to go get a warrant, if I need to go to court for every search of the FISA database, that would basically break the system, rendering this whole law useless. What is your response to that?
12: The value of Section 702 overwhelmingly is in collecting and reviewing foreigners' communications. So that value continues. It is not affected. And in all of the cases where backdoor searches have actually provided value in the past, and that is just a handful of cases that the government's been able to identify, it appears that the government actually could have gotten a warrant or would have been able to invoke one of the exceptions to the warrant requirement. So this reform should have absolutely no impact on the value of the program.
11: So as we mentioned, there is this reauthorization deadline on Friday, tomorrow. What happens if Congress does not act by the deadline? Like, does the surveillance under Section 702 just go dark?
12: The surveillance does not go dark if the law expires, as some of the members who oppose reform are saying. The law is clear that these certifications remain in force even if the underlying statute expires. They're grandfathered. That means Section 702 surveillance is locked in until March 2027, regardless of what happens tomorrow.
11: Elizabeth Goitein, Senior Director at the Brennan Center's Liberty and National Security Program, thank you very much.
12: It was my pleasure.
0: This week marks 10 years since the Pulse nightclub shooting in Orlando, Florida. On June 12, 2016, a gunman opened fire and killed 49 people, injured 58. Pulse was a safe space for the LGBTQ plus community. That night, the club was hosting Latin Dance Night. Many of the victims were Hispanic. Central Florida Public Media's Joe Mario Pedersen reports grief is still raw a decade after the tragedy.
13: Christine Linenen will never forget the day her 32-year-old son, Christopher, and his boyfriend, Juan Ramon Guerrero, went to the Pulse nightclub. The two men were among the 49 people killed there that day.
14: I still think of him being a little one. He's just a little, my little son. He's my little baby. He's my little fourth grader laying on the floor of that club.
13: Linenen remembers being in the hospital in Orlando with hundreds of other people, all waiting for information about their loved ones. After 33 hours, the Orlando police confirmed that Christopher was one of the victims. It's been a long time since that day. Usually, she channels her grief into LGBTQ plus activism, but lately, Linenen says the pain has been more powerful.
14: Well, I'm a little sadder than most years. I don't know if 10 years is just piling on the, you know, the gravity of 10 years is just feeling heavier.
13: While that night 10 years ago created fear and pain, it also caused Orlando's marginalized communities to come together in the years that followed. Deborah Bidell is a psychologist with the University of Central Florida and an expert in PTSD.
15: I've never seen a community come together in the way that Orlando came together and has stayed together. That this community's response has been one of love and understanding.
13: For one, Orlando has been welcoming to the LGBTQ plus community. And Fatima Sadaf Saeed remembers going to a candlelight vigil 10 years ago with a group of Muslim women.
16: For a lot of us, we were like, we want to go, but how will that make people that are there feel if a bunch of Muslims showed up?
13: She says because the shooter claimed allegiance to the Islamic State, Central Florida Muslims were hesitant to come out and grieve with the community.
16: There were people giving out flowers, and they turned to us and gave us hugs. And I think everybody needed that.
13: Saeed says she's hosting a prayer gathering Friday at her home to honor the victims and survivors. Linenen says she's never attended a memorial event because it's too painful.
14: I just choose not to go. And maybe one day I will go. Maybe even this year I'll go. Who knows? I could change my mind.
13: The city of Orlando is holding a remembrance ceremony on Friday evening at a church in downtown. The Pulse nightclub was torn down in March, and a memorial is going up in its place next year. For NPR News, I'm Joe Mario Pedersen in Orlando.
11: 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If you're a new parent who's heading back to work, how's it going? Because the transition from worker to parent to working parent can be a really complicated one. LifeKit reporter Andy Tagle spoke to a brain researcher about how to navigate your evolving identity at home and on the job.
17: If you're headed back to the office after parental leave, you're likely in pursuit of that mythical work-life balance and very possibly feeling like you're failing in both arenas.
18: My best advice to parents is lower your standards. Don't expect that you're going to be amazing at everything.
17: Darby Saxby is a neuroscientist, clinical psychologist, and professor at the University of Southern California. Her upcoming book, Dad Brain, is all about the science of fatherhood. She says, no matter how you come to assume the role, man or woman, pregnancy, adoption, fostering, parenting is hugely transformational to the brain and body. It can take a long time to fully adjust to parenthood, much longer than you might expect.
18: There's evidence that we don't really bounce back, even if we ever bounce back, until 2 years or maybe more. And since many people have more than one kid, that sort of period of remodeling and adjustment can actually last even longer than those 2 years.
17: So in this season of life especially, try to let good be good enough. Your body is rewiring itself to meet the demands of this awesome, wild new gig.
18: I like to say, great parents are made, not born.
17: Once that little one enters your life, your hormone levels shift and change. You have increased emotional sensitivity. You lose gray matter volume in your brain. This is men and women, by the way. And sure, your brain getting smaller on its face might not sound great, but
18: the brain is starting to work more efficiently. You're having to figure out what this little creature that can't talk to you needs and how to soothe them. You're really using your social brain and you're using your empathetic brain, and we're developing stronger, faster connections when we become new parents.
17: Okay, but what about that infamous post-baby mom brain? Or dad brain, both a thing. You know, that slow, scatterbrain feeling brought on from sleep deprivation and that mountain of new responsibilities.
18: It's just the demand of taking care of an infant. It sort of changes our priorities, and your memory looks great if you're focusing on caregiving relevant information.
17: And that shift can serve you in a lot of different areas of your life. Saxby talked to one dad for her book, for example.
18: Who told me that taking time off to be a dad made him way better at work. It really improved his ability to manage employees. So there are a lot of transferable skills as we're developing that empathy and that patience when working with our own young kids that can really translate into making us better, more effective workers as well.
17: And of course, there's the purely logistical side of parenting too.
18: A lot of parents report that, you know, having kids, because it introduces all these new complexities, can make them more disciplined and better at just getting things done.
17: Studies have even shown that parenting is neuroprotective later in life. And the more kids you have, the younger your brain looks as you age. For now, while you're still in the thick of it all, Saxby's parting words of wisdom as both a parent researcher and a parent herself, find community. No one is supposed to do this alone.
18: The more that we seek out support and we lean on people in our lives, the easier it can be to get through those first few years of early parenthood.
17: And the easier it is to parent, the easier it is to make working parenthood work for you. For NPR's Life Kit, I'm Andy Tagle.
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3: 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I'm Devin Yamanaka. Ahead on All Things Considered, the votes have been counted and Los Angeles mayoral incumbent Karen Bass will face fellow Democrat Nithya Raman. That story's coming up in 15 minutes. From the Cap Radio newsroom, firefighters are battling a major fire at a distribution facility in Tracy. The South San Joaquin County Fire Authority says the fire started this afternoon at the Medline warehouse along Promontory and Hinson Roads. Multiple fires were later found in the area, and large plumes of smoke engulfed the building. The fire authority says a second warehouse is threatened by the fire as of 3 p.m. The building has been evacuated and the road closed to allow for emergency responders. More news at capradio.org.
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11: 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I'm Elsa Chang.
0: And I'm Mary Louise Kelly. The World Cup is kicking off, and New York and New Jersey are among the U.S. hosts. More than a million visitors are expected to flock to the area. For many locals, it has a special significance. NPR's Jasmine Garst spent time in the borough of Queens, where soccer is a way of life.
20: This is a Manhattan-bound 7 local train.
21: That's the sound of the 7 train, the subway line that runs through Queens and into Manhattan. It's known as the International Express. Every stop is a different immigrant enclave. The line practically starts at Flushing Meadows Park, a sprawling space filled with soccer fields. Coach Guillermo Andrade is watching his team play. He says, here in Queens, soccer is life. And he knows because it saved his. Back in Peru, he was a physical education teacher. 25 years ago, he picked up and came to New York City.
22: Mi primer trabajo fue volantear. Pleno invierno.
21: I'd hand out flyers on the street in Manhattan, he says. It was winter, it was cold, and I would ask myself, what am I even doing here? And then one day, I took the 7 line out to Queens, and as I walked onto these fields, I started hearing,
22: Profe, Profe Guille.
21: Coach? Coach, is that you? It was some of his former students from back home who'd also migrated from Peru. Andrade started coming here every Saturday and Sunday.
22: El fútbol para mí era sentirme vivo. El resto de los 5 días era estar muerto.
21: 5 days a week, I felt dead, he says. But on weekends, on these fields, I came to life. Andrade is excited to see the matches, especially Portuguese superstar Cristiano Ronaldo, who is purportedly playing his last cup. But he won't be going to any actual matches. With the cheapest ticket at around $1,000, the World Cup, which is being played about 20 miles away from here, is going to be a distant event for most in this working class community. Something to be watched in restaurants and bars. But Andrade predicts many will stay home out of caution. He looks out into the field and tells me several of his players have recently been picked up by ICE.
22: Muchos, muchos.
21: Queens has been a target of the Trump administration's immigration crackdown. Areas like Corona Station, a Mexican enclave further down on the 7 line. Elodia is in her 70s. She asked that we withhold her last name because she's scared of being targeted by ICE agents. She's out here selling Mexican soccer jerseys. She says, of course she's excited to see Mexico play in the Cup, but...
23: Pienso que es una hipocresía y es un negocio para los Estados Unidos el Mundial.
21: I think it's hypocritical, she says. The U.S. is going to make a lot of money off of this, and meanwhile, we're being treated like animals. ICE officials have said they won't be planning any enforcement activity at World Cup matches, but Elodia says a lot of people are going to be too scared to come out and watch. Still, there is a great deal of soccer joy out here. Further down on the 7 line are the South American neighborhoods. Near the 90th Street station, dozens stand in the shade trading Panini World Cup stickers, collectible booklets for stickers of World Cup soccer players. Among them, 13-year-old Juan David Itza, a die-hard Ecuador fan. He just bought lunch, salchipapas, pan-fried hot dogs with French fries, and two Panini sticker packets. He opens them.
1: Un colombiano, John Corjón. Otro español.
21: To his dismay, none of them are the ones he needs. Oh, wait.
1: Un coreano, mi primer coreano.
5: Soon.
1: Soon. Soon.
21: It's South Korean captain Song Hyun Min. A couple of blocks down, away from the ruckus of the Panini collectors, is little Argentina. Sitting under a giant mural of reigning champion Lionel Messi, wearing his Argentina soccer jersey, Angel Ojeda says, he thinks Argentina has a chance to win the World Cup a second time in a row.
5: Para mí vamos por el bicampeonato. No me cabe la menor duda.
21: We're going to repeat as champions. I have no doubts. I could be wrong. No, I don't think I am. Only two teams have ever won back-to-back World Cups, Italy in the 1930s and Brazil in the 60s. Now, betting sites tend to put this year's odds in favor of France and Spain. Ojeda scoffs.
5: No, España qué?
21: Spain, Schmain. A few stops down on the 7 train in little Bangladesh, there's one man who might agree with him. Shibut Costa works in customer service at LaGuardia Airport here in Queens. Now, Bangladesh did not qualify for the Cup, but Costa says he has one dream, that Argentina frontman Lionel Messi flies into LaGuardia one day. And when that happens, he knows exactly what he's going
6: to
21: do.
6: First I run and hug. I have to, but I break all the securities.
21: He says he's going to jump over the counter, run past security, and hug Messi. He's joking, of course, but he says if he does meet Messi at the airport, he has some advice.
6: My advice to Messi, so he can take the Q70 free bus.
21: You want to take the Q70 bus, Messi? It's free for you. Transfer to the 7 line. And hey, welcome to Queens. Jasmine Garst, NPR News, New York.
11: Law enforcement in Florida has a new way to find the bodies of missing people in water. They're doing it with a trained otter. That's right. Kathy Carter from member station WUSF in Tampa met the animal that's helping Florida crack cold cases.
7: In his backyard in Sarasota County, Florida, Mike Hatzel has filled several kiddie pools with water. In one of them floats Splash, a 2-year-old Asian small clawed otter.
24: Splash, here we go. Yeah, I hear you talking. Here. Oh, he wants more fish.
7: As part of Splash's training, Hatzel tosses a canister with human remains into the pool.
24: Watch him hunt it. He will just absolutely have no problem finding it.
7: He quickly picks up the smell. It's a handy skill for searching in low visibility conditions.
24: 90% of the water that I work in when I do forensic recovery is black water. I can't see my hand in front of my face half the time.
7: Hatzel has been training rescued dogs for decades. He got the idea to train an otter while visiting Thailand. There he saw them being taught to herd fish into nets. Back in the States, a zoo agreed to give him an otter he could train to search for human remains. Recently, the sheriff in Polk County, Florida, requested Hatzel's help. In a Facebook video, Sheriff Grady Judd holds Splash and talks about the search.
25: And this is the first time in 53 years of law enforcement we've ever used a cadaver otter. We've used cadaver dogs before. So we're pretty excited.
7: In this search, Splash came up empty, but he has had 9 successful missions out of 30 deployments. Turns out the Asian small clawed otter is uniquely qualified for underwater recovery work. Their paws are similar to human hands, and they can stay underwater for up to 8 minutes.
24: He leaves me. All I see is his butt going as he's heading out. And then he comes back and he grabs my mask to let me know that he's found something.
7: If Splash detects an odor, he swims back to the spot. And when he's not in the water, the otter often cuddles with Hatzel's search dogs.
24: If I get my dive gear out, the dogs are always by the back door ready to go. And he's just like them now. He's squeaking and squawking and throwing a fit. He's just part of the team now.
7: A dedicated emergency worker, partial to being paid in raw salmon. For NPR News, I'm Kathy Carter in Tampa.
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12: Laura from Folsom says that being an Evergreen member gives her a sense of peace in a chaotic world. 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
0: How best to tackle the challenges facing America's second biggest city?
11: That would be right here in Los Angeles, where we are down to two candidates for mayor. I asked one of them how they plan to win voters before the November runoff.
0: It's Thursday, June 11th, and this is All Things Considered. I'm Mary Louise Kelly.
11: And I'm Elsa Chang. Ahead this hour, Pete Hegseth is blocking some promotions at the Pentagon.
0: Our colleagues who cover the Defense Department have been calling sources to ask what exactly is going on.
15: People I talk with who are in the military or in the retired community say there's an element of fear now at the Pentagon.
11: Meanwhile, our shortwave colleagues have our weekly science roundup for you,
0: including what we can learn about a woolly mammoth from ancient squirrel poop.
16: So if you're out for a hike and you see, you know, some old poop, you might think that's nothing. But the kind of data you can get is just remarkable.
11: First, this news.
26: Live from NPR News in Washington, I'm Ryland Barton. President Trump has canceled planned strikes in Iran, claiming once again that a peace deal is near. The latest pronouncement comes hours after he threatened to take the key Iranian energy hub, Karg Island. It still isn't clear how the war will end, as NPR's Mara Liasson explains.
27: He's in a box of his own making. He wants the war to end. It is hurting him and his party politically. But the only way out is to do things he promised not to do and attack President Obama for doing, like providing funds to Iran. And for their part, the Iranians also are looking for a face-saving off-ramp, something they can get in return for opening the Strait of Hormuz. So neither side can figure out the solution to this, a face-saving plan for the U.S. and Iran. Meanwhile, we get this Trump dance, threats one day and backing off the next day.
26: NPR's Mara Liasson reporting. A key surveillance tool that allows the U.S. to collect intelligence abroad will likely expire. That's because the House failed to temporarily extend the program today in a protest of President Trump's temporary pick to head the nation's intelligence agencies, who has no intelligence experience. Trump put forward a new nominee today. The law expires tomorrow at midnight. A man has admitted to killing Minnesota's Democratic House Speaker and her husband last year. As Matt Sepik of Minnesota Public Radio reports, Vance Belter's guilty plea today means federal prosecutors will not seek the death penalty.
28: Vance Belter pleaded guilty to murdering former Minnesota House Speaker Melissa Hortman and her husband Mark. He also admitted shooting and wounding Democratic State Senator John Hoffman and his wife Yvette and trying to shoot their daughter Hope. Minnesota U.S. Attorney Dan Rosen says the plea deal calls for the 58-year-old to serve two consecutive life sentences plus 40 years.
29: Those that would commit political violence at any level should take heed. The Department of Justice will seek and obtain the longest prison terms available for your crimes.
28: The shootings were among several acts of extreme political violence in recent years. For NPR News, I'm Matt Sapik in Minneapolis.
26: Pope Leo is focusing on refugees as he wraps up his visit to Spain this week. NPR's Jason DeRose reports the pontiff says the gospel demands that the world must act.
3: Pope Leo's visit to Spain's Gran Canaria off the coast of Africa highlights a central theme of his papacy, the care Christians are called to extend to migrants in need. In this case, people fleeing famine, war, and abuse. The Pope spoke at a port where refugees arrive, notorious for its squalid conditions, known as the Dock of Shame.
9: Aquí hay personas recuperadas del mar.
3: Speaking in Spanish, Leo said, "Here there are people rescued from the sea and lifeless bodies recovered from the waters." Pope Leo said humanity shouldn't grow accustomed to counting the dead and that human dignity has no passport. Jason DeRose, NPR News.
26: U.S. stocks rallied to their best day in 2 months today. This is NPR News from Washington.
13: It's 4:04 with Cap Radio News. I'm Devin Yamanaka. State workers are pushing back on Governor Gavin Newsom's mandate that they return to the office 4 days a week starting July 1st. Unions representing state workers say the state should be bargaining over remote work options. Annika Walls is president of SEIU Local 1000. The union filed an unfair labor practice complaint against the administration.
14: Telework is absolutely a negotiable working condition, and so the state can't simply make a unilateral decision that affects hundreds of thousands of workers without meeting its obligation to bargain.
13: Some state workers have pitched in to get a billboard near downtown Sacramento warning the RTO will create more traffic. One union filed a lawsuit arguing the mandate would put too many cars on the road and violate the California Environmental Quality Act, or CEQA. Newsom seems unmoved by the pushback. He sent a letter to departments last month restating his order to bring workers back in person. More than 30 lawsuits have been filed against GKN Aerospace after one of the company's tanks containing a highly flammable chemical overheated and threatened a catastrophic explosion in Orange County. The incident over Memorial Day weekend forced the evacuation of about 50,000 residents. More than 100 people, along with local businesses, are suing GKN, saying the company was negligent in maintaining a safe facility in Garden Grove, especially since it's located in a large population center. Pressure on the company increased yesterday when FBI agents served a search warrant at the facility to collect documents and records related to the storage, use, or disposal of methyl methacrylate, the chemical inside the affected tank. 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
13: Still ahead on All Things Considered, a look at the week in science news, including how air pollution affects the brain, what ancient squirrel poop reveals about prehistoric fauna, and a whale graveyard on the ocean floor. That's coming up in 15 minutes.
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0: This is All Things Considered from NPR News. I'm Mary Louise Kelly in Washington.
11: And I'm Elsa Chang in Culver City, California, where I have been watching a mayoral race heat up. The counting of the ballots for the Los Angeles mayoral contest has yielded two candidates to choose between in a November runoff. They are both Democrats, no surprise there. Incumbent Karen Bass will face L.A. City Council member Nithya Raman. And Nithya Raman joins us now. Welcome to All Things Considered.
18: Hi, thank you so much for having me.
11: Thank you for being with us. So let me ask you, you once called the incumbent mayor, Karen Bass, the most progressive mayor the city has ever had. And you initially endorsed Bass for re-election. So what changed for you? What made you want to run against her?
18: You know, I did support this mayor in her first election, but I've been in City Hall.

0: leadership for the past few years now. And I have been frustrated at the lack of urgency, at the lack of focus on the issues that matter most to me and that I think matter most to Angelenos, whether it is the extraordinary cost of housing that's driving people out of this city. This mayor hasn't had a deputy mayor of housing for the last 2 years, whether it is our enormous homelessness crisis on which we are making incremental progress, but at very, very high costs and without the accountability that Angelenos are looking for. We're not seeing that leadership from this mayor.
1: Well, that said, as is often the case when you are running against the incumbent, Karen Bass has a lot of muscle on her side in this race. I mean, the Democratic Party, for one, big labor, most business groups in LA, they all support her in this race. How do you plan to go up against that?
0: You know, I am up against the political establishment in this race, but I've run as an outsider multiple times. I ran as an outsider in my first race. I've had a lot of money spent against me in multiple races. And I'm very hopeful that standing up for what Angelenos need against sometimes what the political establishment wants to see happen will be visible to voters and that they'll support that.
1: Okay, let's pick up on two issues that you mentioned, housing affordability and homelessness. Homelessness is one of the biggest issues in this race. You oppose an ordinance that calls for the removal of homeless encampments around sensitive areas like schools, parks, daycare centers. Explain why.
0: Well, to me, I don't think Angelenos wake up thinking about municipal code sections. They care about whether encampments are gone. I don't want encampments near schools. I'm the mother of 10-year-old twins who walk to school every single day. I don't want encampments in parks. I don't want encampments on our streets at all.
1: So what do you do about those encampments, if not remove them around certain areas?
0: Camping is essentially banned across every part of this city already, and we still have a massive encampment problem.
1: Exactly.
0: This is the law of the land right now.
1: So what do you do about that?
0: It has not resolved encampments.
1: So what do you do about that when people flout the law?
0: My plan is to target beds, shelter beds at encampments to make sure that people have housing and to bring them indoors and to ensure that we can remove encampments from our streets in a sustainable way. And that approach in my district has delivered a more than 50% reduction of tents and encampments in just 3 years. I've addressed the encampments that were near schools when I first got elected. And as mayor, I'll bring that same approach citywide.
1: Okay. Let's talk about affordable housing now. It's one of the biggest challenges facing LA. You have said that the city needs to become denser with housing, including in single-family residential neighborhoods. What do you say to homeowners who just don't want to see high-rise apartment buildings in their neighborhoods? I mean, do you just tell them, too bad, don't be such a NIMBY?
0: Well, I have pushed for greater density around transit zones, as state laws have been pushing us to do. And yes, adding some additional density in some single family neighborhoods that are close to these transit zones.
1: Yeah.
0: And
1: but there
0: I
1: are
0: do
1: a lot of
0: believe
1: people who
0: that
1: don't
0: that
1: like
0: is,
1: that idea. If it's in their neighborhood, they don't want to see a high rise apartment building.
0: Absolutely. My vision of adding more housing in Los Angeles is about adding gentle density in some of these single family neighborhoods. These are 2 and 3 story buildings.
1: But that's the thing. A lot of people pay good money to live in houses where there isn't density. They crave to live in a place where there is the opposite of density, and they've paid a premium for those properties. What do you say to them if they don't want to see even slightly denser units in their neighborhoods?
0: I think that Los Angeles is grappling with a cost of living crisis that is driving families out of the city. This issue, the lack of housing, the lack of affordable housing, is having impacts on every aspect of the future of this city. And if we don't take actions to be able to resolve it, and if we're not realistic and honest about what actions we need to take, this city will face the results. It's already facing the negative results of that. And so to Angelenos who are saying, I don't want to see our neighborhoods change, I would say your neighborhoods are changing already, often in ways that you don't like.
1: Well, I have to ask you this question because a lot of people are comparing you now to Zoran Mamdani, the mayor of New York. I mean, yes, the two of you are both progressive. You're both pretty young. You both share South Asian ancestry. Do you think the comparisons between the two of you are fair or even helpful? What do you make of the comparisons?
0: You know, it's always flattering to be compared to a politician who is, I think, a generational talent in communication. He's really a remarkable politician.

0: But I also do want to say, you know, I am me. I'm an urban planner. I'm a mother. I have been a city council member for the last 5 years and delivered results for the residents of the city. I am a politician that cares deeply about Los Angeles and has a track record of my own. And I invite people to learn more about who I am and the kind of politician that I've been and the kind of mayor that I want to be.
1: Nithya Raman is running for mayor of Los Angeles. Thank you very much for speaking with me, and good luck to you.
0: Thank you so much for having me.
2: Finally, the wait is over. Mexico, they are chanting. The 2026 Soccer World Cup is upon us. The tournament kicked off today in Mexico City. Enrique Barrera had tears in his eyes as he entered the city's main square.
3: It's an inexplicable feeling. It's a marvel, a marvel.
2: It is the biggest ever World Cup. It's taking place across three countries, the U.S., Mexico, and Canada. The numbers, 48 teams, a total of 104 matches played over 39 days and watched by billions of us fans. NPR is following the pain, the glory, and the inevitable politics throughout. We caught up with correspondent Eder Peralta in Mexico City's main square, the Zocalo. He was with other fans just as Mexico defeated South Africa 2-0.
4: We're in the Zocalo, the main square of this city, and the game just finished. Mexico won 2-0, and what you're hearing is elation. And, you know, the morning actually didn't start great here. There were protesters all over the city, and the city was paralyzed. It was super hard for fans to get to the stadium. It was hard for them to get here to the Zocalo. But football always finds a way, and Mexicans like to say, nothing in Mexico is impossible. And they made it to the stadium, and I'm surrounded right now by thousands of fans. It's pandemonium. It's euphoria. This is a holy day for Mexicans and football fans across the world. And Mexico City is one of the sport's greatest sanctuaries. So, as you heard earlier from Enrique Barrero, it's a feeling that's hard to explain. But the tears and the songs and the shouts tell you everything you need to know.
2: Big picture, I can hear the excitement all around you as this tournament kicks off. Is the bigger story here one of unity through sport, or is politics poking through in the way that it often does?
4: I think it's poking through in a huge way. I mean, locally here, there's been big protests, but this is also the first time a host country is welcoming a country that it is fighting a war against. The U.S. will welcome Iran next week in Los Angeles, but they've said that Iran cannot stay in the United States, so they've moved their training camp south of the border to Tijuana. I was just there, and the team is holed up in a Marriott hotel. A superman who's staying with the team said they're trying not to pay attention to the politics of the war between the U.S., Israel, and Iran, but that it's been hard. He said they were worried about what will happen when the national team tries to get into the United States. You know, they're thinking, will they be allowed in or held up for hours? It's worth noting that others have had problems as well. A Somali referee was denied entry. An Iraqi player was held by immigration for hours. And one of their team photographers was denied entry as well. FIFA president Gianni Infantino was pressed on this yesterday, and he told reporters to chill. He said they're working on it.
2: Yeah, it's so interesting because, as you know, this whole World Cup was originally billed as a showcase of North American unity. Canada, Mexico, the U.S., they were going to do it all together in perfect sync. Is it going to achieve that? What's your sense?
4: Well, you know, all three countries are hosting games. The games in the U.S. and Canada begin tomorrow. And as you know, soccer has a way of making politics melt away as soon as the tournament gets going. But look, the North American Alliance seemed unshakable just a couple of years ago, and now this tournament is taking place at a time when the countries are making pronouncements on sovereignty, and President Trump is threatening to annex Canada and strike Mexico militarily, and he's also threatening to back out of trade agreements with both, the same trade agreement synonymous with North American unity.
2: Okay, enough on the trade. Let's go to the really important stuff, Eder, the soccer. What are fans where you are most excited about? Who are they talking about as potential winners?
4: Potential winners are who you would expect. France, Spain, Portugal, Brazil, England, and the reigning champion, Argentina. But let's talk about Mexico, since I'm here. This is a team that has always disappointed, despite having one of the most faithful following in the world. But today, it's all faith, it's all hope. Everyone is all in on this tournament, and they're hoping for a miracle.
2: All right, NPR's Eder Peralta, you're hearing him reporting live from Mexico City's main square, the Zocalo, where they are hoping for a miracle. Thank you, Eder.
4: Thank you, Mary Louise.
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5: 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I'm Devin Yamanaka. From the CAP Radio Newsroom, a Southern California man is recovering after crashing into a bear while biking in Stanislaus County. The San Francisco Chronicle reports Don Terrez and his wife were riding near Pinecrest Lake over the weekend when he rounded a corner and ran headlong into a black bear crossing the road. Terrez says he temporarily lost consciousness in the crash, but remembers a close-up of the animal's face, which he says looked about as scared and surprised as he did. Terrez says his wife found him on the ground and saw the bear run into the forest and up a nearby ridge. Terrez was taken to a hospital and diagnosed with a separated shoulder, 3 cracked ribs, and severe road rash. 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
1: 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I'm Elsa Chang.
2: And I'm Mary Louise Kelly. It is time for our science news roundup from Shortwave. That is NPR's science podcast. I am joined by two members of the team, Angela Zhang and Emily Kwong. Hi, you two.
11: Hi, Mary Louise.
12: Hello, great to be here.
2: Hi, so y'all have, as you always do, kindly brought us 3 science stories that caught your attention this week. What are they?
12: Well, the first is how air pollution might be making your memory worse.
11: The second is the discovery of an ancient whale graveyard.
12: And finally, what prehistoric mysteries are revealed by ancient squirrel poop?
11: It's a time capsule.
2: Wow, we have a lot of ancient animals going here. So let's start with the serious one, air pollution and memory.
12: So the study I have for you today is about these really, really tiny particles of air pollution, like 30 times smaller than the width of a human hair. And these particles are released by wildfires and car exhaust, among other things, and they're bad for your heart and your lungs, and they can also get directly to the brain through the blood.
2: That sounds awful. What do we know about how they affect, say, a person's memory, though?
11: Yeah, so to study how air pollution affects the brain, researchers used a database containing information about Black Americans living in California. The researchers looked at how much air pollution someone may have experienced based on their home address, and then looked at their cognitive test scores. And while we know pollution is bad for the brain in general, what the researchers found is that it also affected a specific type of memory.
13: The people who had been exposed to more pollution over the years had weaker semantic memory. So really, that long-term pollution looked like it was aging the brain's memory ahead of schedule.
12: That's Catherine Conlon, a study author. She's a professor of epidemiology at the University of California, Davis. She told me that semantic memory is how your brain stores information. So like that New Delhi is the capital of India, or that 3 + 2 = 5.
13: When that's affected, we can think about how that's the kind of thing that might chip away at a person's independence or ability to have the quality of life that we would hope to have.
2: But how do they know it's air pollution and not some other factor in these people's lives?
11: The researchers did control for differences in education and income. But when it comes to geography, you're right. It is hard to separate air pollution from things like noise exposure, which could also influence brain health. They can't say for sure that it's air pollution that is leading to worse memory.
12: But including Black Americans in research, which is what the study did, means that solutions can hopefully reduce inequity, since they're almost twice as likely as white Americans to have dementia, and they're more likely to live in polluted or redlined neighborhoods.
2: Okay, let's turn to topic number 2, from up in the air to under the sea. We are going to a whale graveyard. I'm trying to picture this, Emily.
11: Yeah, it's a really cool place. So when whales die, many fall to the bottom of the sea. And when they land, their carcasses become an energy-rich habitat, drawing a wide variety of organisms from across the deep sea to feast. Scientists call these sites whale falls.
2: Whale falls, because they're fallen whales.
11: So yes.
2: Now I'm picturing like a deep sea buffet for all these way deep down creatures.
11: Yeah, who are used to just getting like snacks drifting down to the bottom. So it's really cool. And a research team in China may have found the deepest and most extensive whale graveyard in the world, located in the Diamantina Zone in the Indian Ocean. The team published these findings in the journal Nature.
2: And what does this whale graveyard actually look like?
12: Yeah, so you can picture a nearly 750-mile-long stretch of whale fossils. These are bones that are shaped like chimneys or even giant cigars. And the oldest fossils were 5.3 million years old. It's pretty old.
11: So old. And during dives with a submersible, the team also discovered 5 of those whale falls. These 5 whale carcasses teeming with scavengers. The team saw a whole thicket of microbes, squat lobsters, brittle stars, and jellyfish, and even species that may be new to science, like bone-eating worms.
2: Bone-eating worms. Okay, Emily, you just said this is the Indian Ocean that we're in, right?
11: Mm-hmm.
2: Is there something specific about that, Angela, that so many whale carcasses end up in this particular part of the Indian Ocean?
12: One reason offered by the lead author, Xiaotong Peng, based at the Chinese Academy of Sciences, may have to do with the shape of the seafloor in this part of the world, or maybe even the currents that are around it.
14: The surface currents and the deep currents can funnel or concentrate those carcasses on the seafloor.
11: Biologists, by the way, are so excited about this finding because these ecosystems are incredibly unique. Stephen Godfrey, a paleontologist at the Calvert Marine Museum, who was not a part of the paper, said the study reminded him of a trailer for the first in a series of epic movies, and that he hopes there will be many more of these blockbusters to come.
2: Here, here. Okay, that brings us to our last story. You mentioned prehistoric mysteries. You mentioned ancient squirrel poop. Where is this going, Angela?
12: All right, so we got to go back in time to the Pleistocene epoch. This is one of the most critical turning points in Earth's history because starting around 12,000 years ago, Earth went from chaotic cycles, so ice, warm spells back to ice, to the Holocene, which is our current epoch.
11: And a study out this week in Nature Communications zooms in on the Yukon in northwestern Canada, where we find an unassuming critter, the Arctic ground squirrel. The study's lead author, Tyler Murchie, refers to them this way.
15: They're kind of like accidental Ice Age archivists.
2: Archivists. Why archivists?
11: Because they hibernate underground for about 8 months of the year, and when hibernation ends, those squirrels are hungry.
16: And just wake up like a zombie crawling out of the ground, you know, and finding anything they could eat in the landscape.
12: That's ancient DNA researcher Mikkel Winter Peterson, and what an image, right? He didn't work on this paper, but he says squirrels would have eaten really anything, plants, insects, and even the remains of animals bigger than them. So archiving their DNA, if you will.
11: In their waste. That's the archiving. Yeah.
12: And sure enough, you know, they found these groups of plants, but then they also found DNA from woolly mammoths, an extinct form of bison, caribou, an extinct Yukon horse, and then even some birds. All, if you can believe it, in these squirrel droppings.
2: That is crazy. So we can study the DNA of woolly mammoths because of this ancient squirrel poop? I had no idea you could learn all that from animal droppings.
12: I know. And funny you should say that, because in the past, researchers have sometimes dismissed animal excrement because they thought, well, it's only just going to show that animal's DNA, right?
11: But the fact that they learned so much about the environment at this time shows this could be a method for understanding Earth's history. Here's Tyler.
15: So if you're out for a hike and you see, you know, some old poop, you might think that's nothing. But the kind of data you can get is just remarkable, with millions and millions of DNA fragments of all these organisms together that can paint a picture from something that you otherwise would have just thought nothing of passing by.
2: Okay, mind officially blown. What a way to land us. Angela Zhang, Emily Kwong, thanks you two.
11: Thank you.
12: Thanks so much.
2: They work for NPR's science podcast, Shortwave, which you can follow for new discoveries and answers to everyday mysteries just like these.

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5: Live from NPR News in Culver City, California, I'm Dwayne Brown. While airstrikes in Iran have paused amid ongoing talks, Israel continues its military operations in Lebanon. From Beirut, NPR's Jawad Rizkallah has more.
6: The Israeli military struck multiple locations across southern Lebanon on Thursday, killing 8 people, according to Lebanese state media. One strike near a hospital in Tyre killed a person and wounded 10 nurses and hospital staff. Iran-backed Hezbollah said it responded with rocket and drone attacks against Israeli troops operating in southern Lebanon. Earlier this week, residents of Tyre's Christian Quarter were warned to evacuate after Israel reported Hezbollah activity in the area, without providing evidence. On Thursday, families began slowly returning following a statement from Israel's defense minister permitting residents to go home. Lebanese health authorities say more than 3,700 people have been killed since the conflict escalated in March, including nearly 600 women and children, and over 130 paramedics. Jawad Rizkallah, NPR News, Beirut.
5: Veterans groups are protesting a proposal to cut back on VA disability benefits for certain conditions. NPR's Quill Lawrence reports the administration says the cuts would save $57 billion over 10 years.
7: There's bipartisan support for a bill to allow disabled veterans to also collect military retirement pay. That's called the Richard Starr Act, and it's been stalled in Congress for 5 years, in part because budget hawks opposed the cost. But Republicans surprised Democrats and veterans groups when they proposed to pay for it by reducing the disability rates for vets in the future who have two very common ailments. Those are tinnitus and sleep apnea. Both conditions are often linked to combat and exposure to toxins at war. Democrats say any offset should come not from the VA budget, but the Pentagon. The VFW says in a statement, quote, "A grateful nation pays its debts to veterans. It does not send them an invoice." Quill Lawrence, NPR News.
5: This is NPR.
4: It's 4:32. With Cap Radio News, I'm Devin Yamanaka. Two of California's largest courts are testing an AI tool that can do a lot of the same work as a legal assistant. Right now, judges are mainly using this AI clerk for civil cases, but documents obtained by our partner CalMatters show that in the future, it could be used in criminal cases where the stakes are much higher. Reporter Kayla Mihalovich has more.
8: Superior courts in Los Angeles and Riverside counties are testing an AI tool called Learned Hand that can draft court orders and produce research memos. Shlomo Clapper, the founder of the company, says the tool will help understaffed courts cut down on big case backlogs. But the contract between LA County's Superior Court and Learned Hand also includes a roadmap to test the tool's use in criminal cases. And emails between the company and Riverside County raise similar possibilities.
9: I don't want to take the chance, particularly in a criminal case, that AI happens to get it wrong.
8: That's Los Angeles County District Attorney Nathan Hochman. Officials from LA County courts said decisions about using AI in criminal cases are months or years away. And Riverside court officials said they're only, quote, kicking the tires on the product.
4: That's CalMatters reporter Kayla Mihalovich. You'll find more news at capradio.org. You can find us on Instagram. 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
12: This is All Things Considered from NPR News. I'm Elsa Chang in Culver City, California.
13: And I'm Mary Louise Kelly in Washington. President Trump has named Jay Clayton to serve as the next Director of National Intelligence. Clayton appears to be an uncontroversial nominee. He currently serves as a federal prosecutor. He previously led the Securities and Exchange Commission. But the president's pick comes too late to avoid some big collateral damage. NPR Congress reporter Eric McDaniel is here in the studio to tell us more. Hi, Eric.
14: Hey.
13: Okay, first, start by telling us a little bit more about Jay Clayton.
14: I mean, more or less, the most important thing people need to know is that he's being received well in the Senate, where he needs 50 votes to be confirmed to be DNI. Republican leader John Thune and top Intel Democrat Mark Warner have both expressed some optimism around the pick. In addition to being a prosecutor and former SEC head, Clayton was an accomplished attorney in the private sector. And while he's been the U.S. attorney in the Southern District of New York, the office has done a couple high-profile things, not least of which is the indictment of former Venezuelan President Nicolas Maduro. And his biggest credential, he's been confirmed by the Senate before and follows up a pick last week by president for an acting DNI, someone else, that went over like a lead balloon in the Capitol.
13: Right. Not least because that pick had no discernible national security credentials.
14: Right. We are talking about Bill Pulte. The president picked him to replace the current Director of National Intelligence, Tulsi Gabbard, on a temporary acting basis. Pulte, for those playing along at home, is best known not for any policy priorities he's advanced as director of the Federal Housing Finance Agency, but instead as a partisan attack dog for the president, as the guy who used mortgage documents to allege that the president's perceived foes, people like Democratic Senator Adam Schiff of California, have committed fraud. Schiff denies wrongdoing. Pulte was also a big cheerleader in Trump's attempt to push out former Fed Chair Jerome Powell.
13: And Congress did not like that.
14: No, Congress didn't like how he used his post at this federal housing agency to go after the president's enemies. In fact, it led Democrats, including huge intelligence community boosters like Connecticut Representative Jim Hines and Mark Warner, to block the attention of this big deal spy tool called FISA 702. This is a tool that's been a pillar of U.S. national intelligence for almost 20 years. Mm-hmm. It allows the government to collect electronic communications of hundreds of thousands of foreign nationals located outside of the U.S. each year. Think calls, texts, emails. And it's going to lapse starting tomorrow, in large part because of how mad Democrats were that Pulte might use the spy agency to attack Trump's foes like he did at the housing agency. The House isn't even expected to be back in Washington to vote on a renewal until the week of June 22nd.
13: Okay, a couple quick questions. One, could Pulte still come in and be acting DNI while we wait and Clayton gets a confirmation vote?
14: President Trump was asked about this just a little earlier today in the Oval Office. He said Pulte would be there, quote, for a short while, but he didn't say how long.
13: Huh. Okay, now, second, go back for a moment to that surveillance tool, FISA 702, that you mentioned, that is lapsing. But is it still going to lapse? Where does that stand?
14: It is still going to lapse. Both chambers of Congress have left town.
13: Mm-hmm.
14: That's bad in that it shows the president doesn't have a lot of regard for congressional realities right now. He didn't even have to announce Pulte when he did. It was sort of an unforced rake stomp. But it's not so scary because FISA can still be used for many months under existing authorization. So unless a lot of telecom companies stop providing these communications, which is unlikely but not impossible, the government will still be able to use it without issue to keep track of big threats to things like the World Cup and America's 250th celebrations.
13: Okay, real quick timeline for Clayton to get a confirmation vote.
14: Next Wednesday at 2 p.m. This was announced almost immediately. I can't imagine he'll have any trouble getting through, but he might face some really tough questions from some senators.
13: NPR's Eric McDaniel. Thanks, Eric.
14: Thank you.
15: All right, New York Knicks fans are probably all over your social media feeds right now because after last night's game, the Knicks are one game away from being crowned NBA champions. Now, this is important because the Knicks have not been to the NBA Finals since 1999, and they have not won a championship since 1973. They've also been, I'm sorry, the laughingstock of the sports world for so many years, so you can imagine how much this moment means to fans right now. And no one is closer to Knicks fandom right now than Trent Simonian. He is the creator of Side Talk, the social media account that does man-on-the-street interviews with Knicks fans after the games. And he joins us now. Welcome, welcome.
16: Thank you. Thank you for having me.
15: So last night's game was probably one of the best moments in recent sports history. Like, the Knicks came back from being 29 points behind to win the game in the very final moments against the San Antonio Spurs. My friends were going insane in New York. I mean, they were flooding my phone. It was actually getting kind of annoying. What was it like for you?
16: It was a roller coaster of emotions in New York. The beginning of the game was kind of sad. It was kind of quiet. They were down 29. People were talking about going home, saying that the Knicks were cursed. They were going to blow it. And slowly but surely, they were coming back. And then, as we all saw with that crazy play by OG Anunoby, the Knicks are back, and the streets were going crazy. It was an amazing night.
15: Okay, you started your social media account during the pandemic. How have the interviews changed over the years, would you say?
16: When we first started the show, it was kind of very basic, you know, question and answer in the park or things like that. And we kind of now just go around and let people say what they want to say. And the energy is just getting crazier and crazier now, especially with all this Knicks fandom. So we love kind of being the voice of New York.
15: Also, what I love about your videos is they show the diversity of New York, the way everyone mixes and mingles with each other in that city. God, I miss it so much. Does it feel like the city is really united right now?
16: Absolutely.
15: Yeah.
16: Everyone's talking about them. They're standing together outside of bars, watching on projectors, watching TVs in the back of trucks. Everyone's excited and united, and I think it's really special.
15: What are you learning about people, about Knicks fans even, as you're making these videos? I'm so curious. Anything?
16: In short, they're crazy, but in the best way possible.
15: Did you really learn that, though, or you knew that?
16: No, I knew that, but it's so interesting to see what kind of creative things they come up with to show how excited they are. You know, they randomly will diss rappers from the opposing city. They'll be burning random jerseys. They'll call out players or celebrities who were just born in those towns. So I really love the creativity that New Yorkers have, especially Knicks fans.
15: You also have a new podcast, right, called We Outside by Side Talk? Yeah?
16: Yes, it's
15: and
16: super
15: It's super fun. I saw you recently had the mayor, Zoran Mamdani, who's a huge Knicks fan. Was there something you learned about Mamdani that you didn't know before that surprised you?
16: Yes, I learned that he is honestly an authentic New Yorker that bikes around more than anyone I've ever seen. There's this rideshare app in New York called City Bike where you can pretty much pick up a bike anywhere you want to go. I personally thought I was cool because I had like 750 rides. He has like 4,000 rides or something ridiculous.
15: Okay.
16: So he really gets around. So
15: that's
16: think that proves he's really a New Yorker.
15: Okay, so game 5 of the NBA Finals is on Saturday. If the Knicks win, they will become the NBA champions. Just tell me how you're feeling.
16: I'm feeling excited more than anything. A little nervous for the chaos, but I know that the city officials will have it under control. But actually, I don't know if I know that, but it's going to be really fun.
15: Right, it will be. That was Trent Simonian. He is the creator of Side Talk. Thank you so much, Trent. Good luck to you and to the Knicks.
16: Thank you so much. Go Knicks.

0: 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NPR's Planet Money team has been looking into food and health regulations, like how companies can sneak new chemicals past the FDA and into our food and supplements. Here's NPR's Sarah Gonzalez.
1: Carol Reedy remembers eating toast and this lentil thing when the pain started.
2: Just agonizing. Yeah, I was sort of like,
1: This was a few years ago, but at the time, people all over the U.S. were also showing up in emergency rooms with extreme pain. Carol was just told she needed her gallbladder removed, but no one knew exactly why until she saw this chatter on Reddit.
2: They were like, hey, anybody have to have their gallbladder removed after they ate this, like, Daily Harvest thing?
1: Daily Harvest is the company that made that lentil thing that Carol ate. And this was not a case of, like, a contaminated batch of bad lentils. There was something sprinkled into the lentils. Daily Harvest was using a brand new food additive that was being marketed as a new superfood, high in protein. It was called Terra Flour, made from the seed of a Terra tree. It just was never properly tested for safety.
2: This, like, did enough damage that the only solution would have been taking out the gallbladder.
1: That's crazy that, like, one food product can permanently damage an organ.
2: You're telling me.
1: The Food and Drug Administration didn't even know this new additive had made its way into the U.S. food supply until after hundreds of people got sick. Liver dysfunction, liver failure, gastrointestinal injuries. 42 people had their gallbladders removed. Technically, under the current law, chemical manufacturers and food companies do have to prove to the FDA that their new chemical or additive is safe before it's used in food. But written into this law is a loophole for things that are generally recognized as safe, or GRAS, G-R-A-S. And the FDA and more companies have taken this loophole to mean that your own scientists at your own chemical plant can self-certify that your brand new chemical or additive is safe. And then you just notify the FDA.
3: The FDA can look at that and say, this chemical looks kind of similar to this other chemical that we know is a carcinogen. Is your chemical also a carcinogen?
1: This is Melanie Benish, a lawyer at the Environmental Working Group.
3: And you as a company then can go, whoa, whoa, whoa, whoa, whoa. That's a lot of questions. I am going to ask you to stop your review, please. You are going to stop thinking about my chemical. And then I can go back and redo it and resubmit it. Or I can do nothing and then just use it in food anyway.
1: And just use it in food anyway. That's the loophole. And there's even a loophole to the loophole, known as secret GRAS.
3: Secret GRAS is when you skip telling the FDA altogether.
1: 99% of chemicals in our food right now were added through these loopholes rather than the long FDA review process, including that Terra Flour that Carol lost her gallbladder over. What happened to Daily Harvest?
4: They were ultimately purchased by Chobani, the yogurt people.
1: That's Bill Marler, a lawyer who represented Carol and hundreds of others. Did they have a consequence?
4: No, the only consequence was me. I sued them and got money from their insurance company.
1: We did ask Chobani for comment, no response, but Carol did just get her settlement a few months ago, $100,000.
2: Bought myself a purse. This is secondhand.
1: It's an interesting shape, kind of like a pear or a gallbladder.
2: Kind of looks like it, that's why it's green.
1: She calls it her gallbladder purse. Sarah Gonzalez, NPR News.
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1: 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I'm Devin Yalmanaka from the Cap Radio Newsroom. Woodland police have arrested a woman on arson charges in connection with a handful of brush fires set around the city yesterday. Police say 41-year-old Amy Dorsey was spotted by a patrol officer walking away from one of the fires yesterday evening in the area of Churchill Downs Avenue and Santa Anita Drive. It was one of several fires set in the same general area not far from I-5. No structures were damaged. Yesterday and today were red flag days in the region due to high temperatures, gusty northerly winds, and low humidity. 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
0: This is All Things Considered from NPR News. I'm Elsa Chang.
6: And I'm Mary Louise Kelly. Getting a promotion at the Pentagon seems to be getting harder under Defense Secretary Pete Hegseth. Over the last several months, Hegseth has personally blocked or delayed the promotions of several officers across the military branches, and a disproportionate number of those officers are women and people of color. The reasons why and how Congress is responding is something I discussed with NPR correspondents Kat Lonsdorf and Tom Bowman on our national security podcast, Sources and Methods. Tom, what's going on?
7: Well, first of all, the 24 officers, their names have been withdrawn from the promotion list. 60% of them are black or female officers. And they're from all the services, Mary Louise, Navy captains, Air Force and Army colonels, and two Marine one-star generals. So I reached out to Congressman Pat Ryan. He's a New York Democrat who did two combat tours in Iraq, and he's pushing an amendment, and he got a full approval from the Armed Services Committee on a voice vote. And he's basically saying, listen, we want Secretary Hegseth to explain why each officer was withdrawn from these promotion lists. And it's highly unusual for a defense secretary to reach down at that level, the colonel level and the Navy captain level, and withdraw people from the list. And there's no explanation for this.
6: As you go through their bios, Tom, are there red flags? Is there anything you can see that might be the reason?
7: Well, it's funny you mention that because I have the names of six of them, six of these officers. And get this, the Hill is trying to get the names of the other 18 officers. They didn't even know who these officers are.
6: Okay, so there's not like a list out there.
7: Correct.
6: Where you can, got it.
7: So I'm looking at one of these officers. They've commanded at various levels, worked in legislative affairs in Capitol Hill. Another one, Iraq time, distinguished graduate, master's degree, worked with the Joint Chiefs of Staff. And I'm looking at some more here. Again, Iraq time.
6: Okay, so distinguished graduate, combat veteran.
7: And there's no indication here. And one more, there's an officer whose brother is also an officer in the military. So everyone's scratching their heads. And I talked to a friend of one of these officers, right? And this friend told me, he said, this officer is dumbfounded. He said, I've done 30 years in the military, you know, no blemish on my record. I don't know why my name was withdrawn from the list, right?
8: And we should say, you know, Mary Louise, Tom and I have been looking into this. In order to be blocked or delayed a promotion, which is pretty uncommon, there has to be a real reason, like an egregious, you know, something you've done, you're under investigation, that kind of thing. And as far as we can tell, none of these people who have been recently blocked or delayed promotions
7: have
8: any kind of investigation to them.
7: That's absolutely right.
6: So we said lawmakers are asking questions about this. I know y'all are asking questions about this. What does the Pentagon say when you say, why are these people not being promoted?
7: Well, back in March, when they pulled some of these officers from the list, I reached out to Sean Parnell. He's the Pentagon spokesman. And he said, quote, under Secretary Hegseth, military promotions are given to those who have earned them. Meritocracy, which reigns in this department, is apolitical and unbiased. But here's the thing we know about Secretary Hegseth. He has questioned officers in the past. Did this person get his job because of his race? Did this female officer get it because of her gender? We're done with this DEI thing. And I asked Congressman Ryan, I said, you know, what do you think's going on here? And he said, I think there are layered reasons for all of this. He said, part of it is Hegseth wants total loyalty, and anyone questioning him, like, he said, anyone with a sliver of independence gets axed. And he said, clearly, if you look at the stats, there's a racial and gender element here as well.
6: Is there any appeals process here, or can Pete Hegseth, or any defense secretary for that matter, block people's promotions for whatever reason they want? Do they have to explain it?
7: Well, again, as Kat was saying, you can pull someone off the list if there's an active investigation, if there's clear element of wrongdoing. But yeah, he can do it. Also, as we know, the officers serve at the pleasure of the president.
8: Right.
7: So the Hegseth or anyone can go to the president and say, hey, this guy's got to go.
6: I guess it's just to zoom out a little bit. This obviously matters hugely to the people in question. Do we know, is there a way to measure what effect it may or may not be having on morale, on operational readiness or performance?
7: There's no question it's having an effect on morale. People I talk with who are in the military or in the retired community say there's an element of fear now at the Pentagon. You don't want to raise your head, raise your hand, say anything against the policy or even question it. So I think clearly it's going to have, it has a problem with morale. And also, Congressman Ryan said, this could have an effect on recruiting as well.
6: That was NPR Pentagon correspondent Tom Bowman. You also heard correspondent Kat Lonsdorf. We were talking on NPR's weekly national security podcast, Sources and Methods. You can listen wherever you get your podcasts.
0: When a beloved teddy bear or fluffy construction truck is not doing well, it may be time to see a doctor.
9: Don't throw away your stuffy. It can almost always be fixed, and we have magic fingers, and we can help.
6: Ruth Hassman's home in British Columbia is where you will find the Teddy Bear Hospital. Children and families mail or drop off patients leaking stuffing or missing eyes or bald from years of love, hoping they'll make a full recovery.
9: I have a huge dining room table that I've taken over, and it's my shop. And I've got stuffies all over in various conditions.
0: And it's a lot more than just teddy bears.
9: I checked my Instagram. I've had over 63 different animals or, you know, dolls or whatever. So hadn't realized that I had that many, but, you know, dogs and cats and monkeys and cows. And
6: more than 1,000 loveys made whole again by Hassman's needle and thread and some gentle care.
9: Sloth, Santa Claus, kangaroo, Bugs Bunny, and the list goes on.
0: Hassman has been taking in the stuffed family members for 15 years. And before that, she was sewing teddy bears from old coats and collecting critical supplies.
9: I have drawers and drawers of fabrics that I've kept because the bears are well used, and the stuffies that you can get in the thrift stores are fairly brand new. So I save things that are well used, and I'm able to use little pieces of fabric to fur graft some of the older bears.
6: Children often reach out to the teddy bear doctor to thank her for her and her team's help. And in at least one case, Hassman received a letter from the actual patient.
9: I get notes from the child, and I have one here that was actually the teddy bear wrote to me. So it's a picture of the bear that says, thanks. And inside it says, thank you for saving my life, from Teddy to Dr. Ruth.
0: Aw, with her help, stuffies too frail to survive another round in the washing machine get second chances, extra years to provide comfort through bumpy bedtimes, movie marathons, and long road trips.
9: That's, you know, that's the other thing that in fixing these, it's keeping the memories alive.
6: Keeping the memories alive with plenty of time to make more, thanks to the Teddy Bear Doctor.

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4: I don't know that America has the stomach. 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
0: Amid a shaky ceasefire with Iran, President Trump presents conflicting promises and threats.
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0: I'm Elsa Chang.
5: And I'm Mary Louise Kelly. Many green card holders have been unable to get small business loans under the Trump administration.
6: No one expected that it would include permanent residents, legal permanent residents. No one even thought for a second that would be on the table.
0: Also, we take a ride on the 7 train in New York to see how Queens is celebrating the start of the World Cup.
5: And the rise of the global girl group Cat's Eye.
7: Coming together and taking the best parts of how they do it in the K-pop system, but also out here in the West.
0: Those stories and more after this summary of the day's news.
8: Live from NPR News in Washington, I'm Ryland Barton. President Trump says he has called off new military strikes on Iran hours after threatening to escalate the war. He says a peace deal will be in place within the next few days. Trump has said several times before that the war is ending, but insists this time is different.
9: They've taken a pounding. They've taken a pounding like very few people could take. And they want to make the deal a lot more than I do. And we could have had it done the other way, I guess, but it would have taken longer.
8: Earlier today, Trump threatened major strikes and to seize control of Iran's oil and gas industries as escalating attacks pushed the Middle East closer to a full-scale war. Trump told Fox News that while he would prefer to take over Iran's Karg Island oil terminal, he wasn't sure, quote, America has the stomach for it. President Trump is floating a meeting with top AI executives to discuss how the public could share in the wealth created by the industry. NPR's Windsor Johnston reports.
10: President Trump has suggested AI companies should find ways to give back to the public, while some Democrats argue the benefit should extend beyond the companies and investors driving its development. Helen Nissenbaum, a professor at Cornell Tech, says she's not convinced that government ownership would automatically benefit the public.
11: Maybe the Treasury Department will benefit, but how does that